0: Everybody was so happy. Everybody, they had a voice. That's how we, everybody had a voice where they could talk to. Before that, they would listen to us, but if you want to define listening, but the morale was so great. Everybody was so happy. There was, and I couldn't even put a price on that. And I'm still active with SIAU, United Healthcare Workers. I joined the healthcare justice. I retired from there. And I went to a couple of conventions, and I'm also a 77th district delegate in San Diego. So I'm pretty much active in there in that politics and vote. Everybody needs to vote. Basically, I worked as a healthcare worker, as CNA. I worked as an actor. I teach privately at Community Actors Theater, and do that. And retired. It's like I said, as a healthcare worker, did that. But my heart goes out to them, and I'm still active in politics and healthcare issues. And what we got coming up is
1: Well,
0: healthcare. People are
1: let's
0: getting
1: start our
0: older, the
1: talk.
0: acuities.
1: Yeah,
0: But thank you.
1: let's start our talk with why unions are important, because they have been so demonized by certain groups that they're privileged people and they take away and they're demonized in so many ways. Why are unions important to workers? I can name a few. We have a 5-day work week because of unions. We have Saturday and Sunday off because of unions, but you probably know more what unions bring to workers. You have a vote, a right to speak out if you have a union. What else is there?
0: Well, my first encounter with unions was my father. He became a union member of the Boilers Shipbuilders back in Iowa, and I could tell his morale was much more better. There was more food on the table. There was more money in our family, and that's where my first encounter back years ago as a union member. That's why they're so important. The money, the money, the protection, the protection.
1: It
0: I started
1: ensures
0: a bargaining.
1: healthcare sometimes and a retirement.
0: Healthcare, a retirement. My father got a good retirement. Healthcare, they were looked after. Their job security, someone you could talk to. I mean, the only people that don't like unions is the companies. And there's other people, oh, I don't want to pay dues. I said, well, look what you're getting. And the propaganda, these big corporations, they spread about unions. Yes, there's a couple bad apples out there. Yes, there are a couple bad apples out there, but the union has always helped me. Really good wages, you're protected. I felt protected when I go on the union job. I will not do a non-union job. And they really help.
1: And I
0: A
1: know
0: lot of
1: for,
0: people, even go ahead.
1: yeah,
0: Go ahead.
1: for a certain amount of time, unions did not protect women, but nowadays they are more protective of women than they used to be in the past. I know there was a lot of sexual harassment in certain jobs, and the union did not support the women at that time, but I think that's been turned around, and it's a little bit better now. They are willing to stop the harassment and work to support the workers when they're female.
0: Very true. And SAG-AFTRA has a 24-hour hotline where they can call harassment. And not only that, you have an intimacy coordinator or person there that watches those scenes. We have scenes where there's touching and kissing. They have a person there, a witness, saying, hey, we have guidelines here, and they could talk to them. They have a person like that, well trained, a third person. A coordinator, intimacy coordinator. The harassment, very true. They have classes, I remember, on that subject. And everything's confidential, and they report it. I agree with that.
1: And we both know harassment can go both ways, but the majority is male against female. There are a few women who may sexually harass a man, but it's not the same number. So knowing about it is really important because it ensures a safer working space where you have a chance to protect yourself from somebody else's malicious behavior, which bullying goes in with that too. Does union go into bullying and protecting people from bullying bosses or higher ups or coworkers who may bully you?
0: Yeah, there's a bully. Yeah. People bully you, try to, then I remember when the union came up, I says, well, we need to talk to the union about this, but I don't know if anybody knows this. I looked up bullying. People came to me, so Lorenzo so-and-so is bullying me. I said, well, if you look up the CDC, they have federal laws that protect you in the bullying. And if they go beyond that, if, you know, just bullying there, a lot of people don't know that. The CDC has guidelines of bullying. I mean, I was bullied when I was a little kid, amongst kids and stuff like that. I hate it. And bullying could be, and best thing anybody could turn it in and says, hey, I think you're bullying me. We need to stop right now. Now.
1: Yes.
0: And do it with a witness or say, hey, I'll talk to Sandra.
1: It's hard in certain jobs because I've been bullied in certain jobs, and you take it to the higher ups, but it ends up a he said, she said, and then it gets no more traction than that. And sometimes you do need more traction than that. You actually need that person to be taken away or severely reprimanded rather than just a slap on the hand.
0: Well, if they report it, there's a trend there. There's they'll think twice when they get reported, mm-hmm. and the upper says, well, you know about A, B, and C. You're a witness. You know about it. Then you kind of like report it. Don't let it slide. Once we enable that, any bully or anything, once you enable a bully, they go on to the next person. They go on to the next person. You know, just like with acting, we have people that cheat people on jobs and shortchange them. You hold them accountable because they'll go on to the next person. If you don't, they'll go on to the next person. They'll get caught. There's laws that protect us. There are laws that protect us.
1: Yes. Well, and the other benefit,
0: each one of us needs to speak up.
1: The other benefit I'm thinking about with unions is if you have to go on strike because the working conditions are poor, then the unions help fund you so that you're not out on strike with nothing. Or is that something I'm confused about, that they will make sure you have at least some income coming in? It may not be comparable to work, but you're not left high and dry.
0: Yeah, there are some unions to do that. I just got done with a strike with SAG-AFTRA a couple years ago. We went on strike. I drove all the way from San Diego to LA to support these people. And they were like, what? You came all the way? Yes, I support you. We had a rally here. I went and supported the nurses at the strike at Sharp Memorial on Thanksgiving mm-hmm. Day. I says, I supported you because you supported us. We were going to have a strike with United Healthcare workers because they didn't want to give us on our contract because we were ready to roll. We were ready to go. And sometimes with strikes, with the last one, they hire these people outside. I mean, that money could have stayed inside, but, when no one likes a strike to begin with, I don't like a strike, but when it comes down to it, it you have to do it. I've been involved in various strikes. And when I know there's a strike coming, I tell people, save your money, save your nickels and dimes. And if look how many strikes in the last couple of years from coast to coast.
1: No one wants and sometimes strikes are tied in with boycotts. So when a group is striking, then you boycott either the product or the store or the manufacturer. And that also helps benefit the workers.
0: Exactly. I remember when the various grocery stores around town years ago went on strike. I didn't go to that grocery store. A lot of people didn't go to those grocery stores. All these other little mom and pop stores, they were like, wow, hold the phone. And they averted another strike from these other grocery stores. I remember that. Same way with the restaurants, and even still, we have our consumer power. I won't go to this restaurant. I won't go to that facility or that place. I won't buy from this place. Use our consumer power.
1: Yeah, the power of the purse is, I think, more powerful than we realize. When people absolutely stop buying a product, then things start to change. And sometimes people don't have the willpower to do it, but I wish they did. But I've been boycotting Walmart for many, many, many years, but it hasn't gone out of business because there's too many people who go, oh, well, I don't care.
0: Well, there's the dollar store. But yeah, it's, you know, there's, I mean, just there's so many, I mean, you know, a lot of stuff we can go to. I mean, and my, the way I shop is a lifestyle. I mean, I look at my little ticket here and there where I shop, is just, you saved X amount of dollars, you saved X amount of dollars. You know, yeah, our consumer power. Look how much we spent, you know.
1: The other thing we need to talk about is why nurses are so valuable and why having good unions supporting correct ratio between patient and clientele working is really important.
0: It's very important. By law, I think it's 5-to-1 nurses per patient. And that's heavy. I mean, you the people are nowadays are getting more sick, more care versus years ago. People are living older. We have more diseases that come on. There are no ratios for CNAs. You could have 10 to 12, 13 patients. And that's, what can you do with that? I mean, they need ratios for CNAs too. Healthcare workers, nurses are, and they have so much responsibility. Medicines, families, doctors, you have to know. And I work close to nurses since 1985, and they are, you know, you're your eyes and ears. One good CNA, one good nurse is a really good team. And when I worked during the pandemic, some nurses retired. They says, I am not going through this. Some CNAs retired. Some CNAs we lost, some nurses we lost that got sick. And it takes a special person to be a healthcare worker, because most people are like, wow. I mean, when we had the pandemic, people were, all this misinformation that happened. I says, well, you come work with me one day. You, or even now, work with me one day, you'll see. You know,
1: let's kind of talk about what a day in a life of a nurse is like, because I have no comprehension. Say you're in a hospital ward, what would you do during your day? Give a kind of a list of duties and responsibilities.
0: Well, as a CNA, I see the nurses, the RNs. They would get a report from the other nurses, get a report, a full report, what's going on, the meds, other condition, et cetera, et cetera. As me, as a CNA, when I get a report from the CNA, I want to know what's, if they're diabetic, what's going on, can they eat, their condition, how do they go to the bathroom, how do they walk, how do they talk, is there any restraints on them? I need to know that. Is the bed alarm on? I need to know that. I actually go, and as a CNA, we go in patients' rooms to see how they're doing, et cetera, et cetera. And sometimes they need to be cleaned up because they just had an accident. And so once you get your report during the day shift, you just go ahead and start your day. You get their vitals or whatever. You make sure they get their food. You count their food. I'm going to say 8. You start, they're cleaning up people that you need to be cleaned up for the bath, et cetera. See what their needs, make your rounds around the room, make sure everything, then you have to do your charting, what's going on. You're just running constantly, and you know, answering bells, answering phones. Make sure, then you have to do the count of how much they ate. Then, and that doesn't count all the other stuff. And they says, oh, I want a juice, I want this. What about my doctor? What about my medicine? Well, that's not my scope, but you'll let the nurse know. Coordinate with the nurse. And sometimes you do get report from the nurse, like so-and-so needs this, so-and-so is going home, so-and-so cannot eat because they're going to surgery. You have to know that. They don't, NPO means nothing per mouth, and you kind of like make sure they don't have anything to eat or they're hungry as well, etc. So and then you do go through your day. When noon comes, you do vitals, blood pressure. You make sure when you do your vitals, blood pressure, you make sure they're in healthy parameters. The blood pressure is too high, if it's too low, they have a temperature, you need to report that immediately.
1: And so adding extra patients to that five would be very detrimental, not only to the well-being of the patient, but also to the well-being of the caretaker, the nurse themselves, because they wouldn't have enough time to carefully monitor and take care of any problems as they came up, because you would be in such a hurried position, you wouldn't have time to really quantify and qualify everything that's going on in that person's life.
0: Very true. And you'd have to, and time management is essential. The time management, you gotta, you're working with all these people. The doctors, the CNAs, the respiratory, the physical therapy, they're all a team, all working together. Kind of like, well, this person's getting physical therapy now, let them do their job. They're working with respiratory, stuff like that. And yeah, it takes a lot of time in management. That's why a lot of nurses, they work 12-hour shifts. 12-hour shifts. And it's you know, I worked 12-hour shifts 15 years, and you can see at the end of the 12 hours, if anybody, and you know, they're tired, and not only tired physically, but mentally.
1: And I imagine could be emotionally too, if you're in a cancer ward or another ward where you have severely ill people, it can be very trying on the emotions too. I'm just going to let everybody know you're listening to Women's Radio Hour here at 89.1 FM on your dial, KNSJ, your social justice network right here in San Diego. I'm Patricia, and I'm talking to Lorenzo, and we're talking about the nurses' union, why nurses are vital, and why it's important not only to respect the workers, but pay them fairly and ensure they have a good, happy life. I'm questioning the 12-hour shifts because I know when I do a 12-hour day, my mental acuity goes down and my physical, and it's just, I guess there's no way to do 8-hour shifts on a nursing station, or is it just because it's tradition?
0: Well, in a 12-hour shift, let's say you work full-time, mm-hmm. an 8-hour shift. You're there, what, 5 days a week?
1: Right.
0: Which is 5 days a week of doing that versus someone, let's say you do 2 12-hour shifts a week while you have the rest of the week to recover.
1: To recover.
0: And when you're doing a 12-hour shift, me, personally, I take my breaks, I eat well, I keep myself right, well hydrated. I take my time. I mean, I kind of like time management. So, you know, 12-hour shifts is a long time. A lot of people can't handle 12-hour shifts, but you adjust to it. You just like, you don't want to burn yourself out after 6 hours because you have six more hours to go. So you pace yourself, you know, and sometimes you can't do it, but it can be done.
1: Yeah.
0: A lot of people prefer 12-hour shifts versus 8. You're there 5 days a week. You know, you're not, it's not an office job. You're dealing with people's lives and the acuity of the care. But my hat goes off to healthcare workers because it takes a special person to do that. We did it. I feel so proud of people during the pandemic, how everybody stood up and, I can remember one time I was on my way to Scripps La Jolla to work years ago, and there was a car wreck. And Scripps La Jolla, you have a lot of hospitals up there. And what do I see up ahead? People in scrubs.
1: Yeah.
0: Getting out of the car.
1: And helping. Yeah.
0: They're okay. They're, you know, they're endangering their lives, getting out of the car and seeing what's going on.
1: Yeah. And I think to be a nurse, you have to have that caretaking personality, that desire to help people have a better life. If you don't care about people, you probably wouldn't go into nursing because it requires so much care for another person.
0: It does. It does. I've seen people burned out. I've seen people get out of the business. And I've seen people just, yes, let's roll up our sleeves and just do this. And it takes that. And I can remember one time I was working, going home, and a family member just kind of, we were leaving our shift one time. We're all going to the elevator. And a family member was there all day long, too. And she goes, how do you guys do this every day? She said, I'm watching you guys go back and forth like a ping pong ball through the hallways. And a couple of us just says, we just do it. We just do it.
1: It's one foot in front of the other.
0: I asked myself. Yeah. And I said to myself, finally, yeah, how do we do it? We just do it.
1: Yeah.
0: And they're amazed. I'm amazed too.
1: And part of the reason we're talking about this is because with the health cuts that are coming from Medicare and healthcare and all the systems and the more privatizing of healthcare, we're going to see a lot of more detrimental outcomes with our healthcare in this country. And wanting to alert people so that they can be aware and speak out before it happens. I think that's really important.
0: Very true. Very true. I can only imagine what's going on. I mean, I'll probably have to come out of retirement. But the acuity right now is really heavy. Like I said, a lot of people are getting older, living longer, and it's just becoming, with the cuts, I don't know how they're going to make it. I just can't believe it. But we could change the law. We have a tax the billionaire coming up. Vote for that. Look at it. Look at both sides of that. Mm-hmm. Because that's going to help cushion it. I mean, all this money is being lost. And healthcare is not cheap. And I understand. And sometimes when, you know, people can't pay it, the hospital has to absorb that. The taxpayer has to absorb that, where they have, you know, just like anything else.
1: Well,
0: you go to the grocery store.
1: Right.
0: You see shoplifters going there.
1: Right. Yeah. The advantage of universal health care, which is what Europe has, is everybody pays in, everybody benefits, and it brings the price of health care down. When you have privatized health care, the whole purpose is to maximize profits, which means they will not do things that will cost them money when they can do without doing things. And so the whole thing becomes more expensive. We pay so much more for our health care than any other country in the world. And maybe it benefits a certain group of people who can afford the really ultimate top healthcare. But the majority of the poor people who cannot afford healthcare end up without healthcare or disastrous results with their healthcare. At least that's my opinion. Do you have
0: Very
1: a different
0: true.
1: Opinion? Yeah.
0: I agree with you. In the long run, you know, if they cut A, B, and C, their medicine or whatever, they're not going to be healthy. And then it'll cost them more to stay in the hospital. I remember years ago when I did home health care, when I first started out, they did home health care to get them out of the hospital, be cheaper to do it at home where they can. You know, I remember years ago when I was a little kid, I stayed in the hospital a long time. Now you're out the door.
1: Well, when I was a little kid, doctors would actually come to your house, you know, and that's long gone. Yeah, especially if you were ill, rather than putting you in a public place where you could be contagious. There's a certain advantage to that. And I think what's happened with the profiteering off the healthcare, and from what I understand, a lot of the people who are in Washington, in the Congress and in the Senate, actually own healthcare and profit a lot off of privatized healthcare rather than, and that's why it's so hard to get anything passed to give universal healthcare to the people.
0: It's true. And we need to vote, because, you know, even that, I mean, look how much money these people, these politicians get for campaigns and stuff. You know, where do they get their money? It should be no money.
1: Yes.
0: Conflict of interest.
1: Yeah.
0: That's where
1: we
0: it
1: have
0: starts.
1: The Supreme Court
0: money.
1: Has.
0: You got a salary?
1: The Supreme Court did us a disservice money be free speech. All it did was corrupt and pollute our political system. And that has to change, which is what our next topic is billionaire taxing. Because they only pay tax on such a minute amount of their income. I don't remember what the top is, but it's minuscule compared to what they're making.
0: Oh, yes. It's always been that. Hold on for a second.
1: And also, I understand they don't pay as much taxes off of stocks and bonds, so that that people who work for a living pay more taxes than people who invest.
0: Very true. It's like a bad word to them, taxes. I don't mind paying my share, but it seems like we always do pay our share. Like Prop 40, the California billionaire tax. Look that up, and I'll give you the website for that. It's,
1: And what is the premise?
0: Healthcare workers, they back that up.
1: Yeah, what is the premise behind that?
0: I'm sorry?
1: That proposition. I know the.
0: I can read it. The solution.
1: Yeah. Whatever. Let's hear what it's about.
0: No. I could.
1: Yeah.
0: The solution, Prop 40, a one-time billionaire tax. We're calling on California billionaires to step up, pay a one-time 5% emergency tax to prevent the collapse of California healthcare, protecting healthcare jobs, ensuring working people and families get their care they need. A portion are also fund K-14 public education and food assistance programs, ensuring children get a quality education and struggling families have enough food to eat. The tax would be paid by California worth more than $1 billion, a group of over 200 people who will hold a combined wealth of $2 trillion. Most of the wealth will never be taxed in their lifetime due to loopholes in state and federal taxes. The billionaire tax is a common sense solution to a looming crisis.
1: You know, and it's only a one-time tax, so that's what's confusing. It should be on a regular basis that they pay taxes on that much money, because they have more money than they can possibly spend in this lifetime and the next 100 lifetimes. And it's just going to be passed on to their progeny tax-free, probably through trusts, and perpetuated, even creating more wealth that should be shared amongst the people. I mean, it's almost like some kind of addiction some of these people have to have so much money that they can't even utilize and spend, and they won't share it. Well, I don't know.
0: There's never enough. Any amount. There's never enough. If I had a lot of money, I'd spread it out.
1: Well, most people do. I mean, in the old days, if you look at the Spreckles family here in San Diego, they had the sugar industry in Hawaii. They built a theater They built libraries. They built the organ pavilion. They built all kinds of things they donated to the city. Exactly. Now the billionaires in San Diego just want to profit off what they can in San Diego and not gift anything to San Diego. It's what we can give to them, not what they can give to us.
0: Yeah, they're afraid. Oh, you know, because probably a lot of, you know, yeah, like the Scripps too, you know, the Girl Spot. All these people really gave a legacy that, like you just got done saying, they, you know, because you can't take it with you. They think they can, but
1: well, some people do try, but
0: yeah, they do try, but like you said, they give it another direction. Mm-hmm. You know, what are you gonna do for me? Which, you know, and it benefits the community. Look at, you know, all these other little foundations. You know, the zoo, the Globe, all these artsy things. Stuff, and they're even cutting that. You know, all that. You know, it can really help everybody. You know, because gee. Billionaire, how much money do you need? You know, and nothing against making money, but it's just, gee, you wanna, it's a headache. You know, and I can understand, you know, and it's just like, oh, but Prop 40, that's Prop 40. And there's some other props that are against that, but everybody needs to read that. Everybody, just don't go by what I say, but read it and you'll find out. People need to start reading.
1: It's a one-time tax for them to get their panties in a twist over a one-time tax. Tax seems ridiculous because if it was every year, I could understand them going ballistic. But a one-time tax is pretty painless. It's like getting a shot once, and exactly. Then the rest of the time, and they're going to make it back within the next year anyway, because of the businesses they're in. So it just. I've heard somebody say that this kind of wealth that people are amassing is a kind of a hoarding. You know how you've seen those shows where people live in a house full of filth, but rather than filth, they're hoarding money, which they can't ever spend. They can't use it all. They can't spend it all. They can't do anything with it, and yet they can't let it go. And it's a kind of hoarding.
0: Exactly. Know. And if they have people that work for them, they pay them peanuts. It's just, you know, even, you know, they don't want to pay anybody, you know, I don't say, you know, they're billionaires. That's how they made their money. I mean, you know, if you have a good corporation that spreads the wealth, you have good workers, productivity, you know, and they spend the money, you get it back, you know, they wouldn't have to pay as, you know. But makes everybody happy.
1: Well, and I think that's part of what's happened. I was listening to or reading an article, and they were talking about the selfishness that started in the 80s when everybody it was about themselves and making themselves happy. And our sense of community has been lost because we've been so focused since the 80s. How many years? That's 50 years ago. And everybody thinks, what can I get instead of what can I give? And this has been the focus of society for the last 50 years. And it's really torn society apart. In Europe, you don't sit down in a meal with a group of people till everybody at the table has equal amounts of food and is ready to eat. You sit down with a bunch of Americans at a table, everybody's grabbing for what they can get first before anybody else gets to the table. And this is a kind of societal ill that we've developed in this country where we don't think as a community, we only think as an individual.
0: Very true. I mean, it's better with a community, teamwork. Like I said, I belong to a couple of unions, teamwork, and make it a better society for people. Better wages, better, like I said earlier, when we forgot our first contract and we became a union, everybody was so happy. They came up to me, thank you, thank you, thank you, thank you. I just said, thank you. And a lot of naysayers, well, I don't want to join. Now, when they got their check, what? You know, it's sad. Yeah. Oh, what? Yeah. Nah, you got your check. And then they would complain. I says, well, I never seen you at the bargaining. I never seen you on the line. I never, you know, that's, and that, those are even, you know, partners too, with not a lot of money. They don't want to put the effort. Okay, did you go support the nurses? Did you go to a union meeting? Did you go to a protest? No. Well, I didn't see you. Then what are you complaining about? You know, you know, and one guy was telling me, he says, Lorenzo, you left a legacy. They left a legacy, you know, and my other part of it was like, yeah, doing the theater. I donate my time to a community to actors theater, a theater probably no one else, you know, but just, you know, do that. If I didn't have that other part, as a nurse, I could go back, you know, nurse, you have to have an outlet where you can just kind of like relax. Okay, I've done the medical stuff. Well, I'm going to go and do the arts, go see a movie, paint, etc. The artsy stuff, too, so you could have a release. Go see a movie.
1: And that was what was so important about unions was in the old days, they had 12-hour shifts in the factories. Everybody worked 12 hours and worked Saturday and Sunday. Maybe they got a half day off on Sunday to go to church. And so when unions come in, not only do the union workers get it better, but all workers get it better because everybody has to change how they behave. So unions help lift all boats. Yeah.
0: Exactly. I mean, I told, when we got our first contract, even before that, I told all my union members, okay, let's up our game. We're a union member. Let's show them what we could do. I worked at hospitals where I turn off the lights. I use the equipment and stuff I only need to use. Supplies I only need to use. I turn off the lights in the rooms and et cetera, et cetera. Save money. I stay off my phone. Blah, blah, blah, blah, blah. I'm at my job. I'm not supposed to be on the phone. I'm not on the computer. I only do my work that I need to do. Stuff like that. You show them what a union member can do. So when we do go on strike, it's, oh, I can't live without you. you're when you become a union member, you have that quality of it and keep that quality up. Yes, there's a couple bad apples in there. Yes, but
1: yeah,
0: you up your game so they could say, wow, you know, we want to be the best company you ever work with.
1: Well, and that's part of that community spirit, team spirit that I'm talking about, and that seems to be lacking. I knew one woman and she worked in a job and she said, I do as little as possible, as long as possible, and then I'm going to retire and get my retirement and I don't care. And if you go to work every day hating your job, doing as little possible and as poorly as possible, why work? You know, go find another job where you enjoy it. That's a disservice to the company you're working for and a disservice to yourself. And you really need to get somewhere else. So I'm just going to let everybody know you're listening to Women's Radio Hour at 89.1 FM on your dial. KNSJ, your social justice radio station right here in San Diego. We're talking about unions and we're talking about taxing those billionaires one lousy time to help fund schools, nurses, and other good things that benefit the community. We don't need people hoarding billions of dollars and trillions of dollars when people are in need. So
0: that's a really good point that you brought up.
1: Yeah.
0: Patty, about, I'm just going to do as little as possible. Well, I ran into people like that, the same attribute. I said, look, you're dealing with people's lives. It's mm-hmm. not—it's not a product. It's not something off the shelf. You go back. You're dealing with people's lives, and that could be your grandmother. That could be your uncle. That could be your dad. That could be your ex-wife, ex-husband. But you still give the best possible care that you can. That you're the best of your ability. And I see people that slack off. I remember one person says, well, I'll do as little as possible. I says, I already know that already.
1: That's not news.
0: They're kind of like, I'm no friends. I could have told you that already, you know, and they're like I said, there's a couple of bad houses. Oh, I'm working with that person today. I'm working with that person. Yeah. Everybody has that job. Or you have a really good team that, you know, you're going to get the job done. And you know, you come together as one. I mean, as a team member. I'm really keen on teammate. I was brought up in a military family. And there were, you know, my dad was a union member, and thank God, and I could see firsthand there was more food on the table, there was better job, more job security. That's why I always backed a union. And others. And was SAG, you know, after I haven't done a SAG job in a while, but I still pay my dues in that industry in itself. Oh man, this, the crooks there, I mean, not crooks, but you know, you go, actors go through training, they spend headshots, they go through training, and that costs money too. It's an investment. It costs me $800 to $1,000 a year to keep my, you know, stuff going on. I educate myself. That's, and I teach people how to get in the business. It is a business. People want to get in there, and I'm this, I'm that. I think, well, you know, it's a business.
1: Yes. I spent a lot of my life in the teaching field, working in schools and in other locations as a teacher. And there were people who would just go in and they didn't really care about the students. They were just biding their time. And it's such a shame because, oh, there's so many children out there are in homes where they're not quality homes, let's say, where they are maybe being neglected or abused. And if they don't have a loving teacher to go to help them make it through the day and give them hope of a better world, we're really losing a lot of what we need in society. So teachers not only should be paid more and paid better, but if you don't want to work for the kids, don't do it, because the kids are the important part. Whoever you're teaching is the important person in the room, and you need to do it from your heart and not just but from your pocketbook. And I'm putting that out there because I've seen too many dead-end teachers, and they absolutely are abusive to the students, and they don't do a quality job. And what we really need right now, because society is suffering, is quality teachers out there helping those students survive from day to day.
0: Very true.
1: I'll get off my soapbox now.
0: No. I have the highest respect for teachers. I have some really good teachers, and I was no... How do I say that? I was a brat, and I ran into teachers later, and I told them I apologize. I said, oh, you weren't that bad. But I teach acting. I teach people how to get into the business, how to act, how to stray away from the scams. Oh, my gosh. It's just, and I teach them what they really, really need to know in this business. Not just, oh, you're going to be a star. Oh, those are horrible. And I've had the best teachers that I could, you know, stuff I've used for years, influence. Mm-hmm. I don't think I have ever had a bad teacher. I think a couple of substitute teachers were just there for the money one day. And I remember, yeah, you know, but it's, you know, and sometimes these kids are brats. I'm just, you know, I'm sorry the word. They're just undisciplined. I was one of them. I mean, it's kind of like I didn't really need that. But, you know, these kids could be, but the patience the teachers have. I had really good teachers that influenced me how to read, you know.
1: I think that's something we have to change in society, too, is this. It comes from the top down, people dis education, but education is so important. You can't get a quality job. You can't do critical thinking. You can't read things. You can't write things unless you have an education. And even though nerd is a bad word, and you know, we really need to get off of this worshiping the ignorant and get back to respecting the educated. And that's one thing dictators do, is they destroy the top elite educational programs, because the more ignorant the people are, the easier it is to control them. And we really need to get back to where education is respected, schools are respected, and well, would you say funded, which is what this new bill will do, and that teachers don't have to pay out of their own pocket for everything they do. you know, you furnish a classroom, you put up all the stuff, you really need to have the money to make that classroom enjoyable, have the books, have the educational tools. And if the teachers have to buy them themselves, then it's not necessarily something that the teacher can afford if they're not being paid well.
0: Very true. Everybody needs to educate themselves. I go to the library 2 or 3 times a week, even more. It's free. Free education. There's book clubs. Read.
1: And if you'd have trouble reading, most libraries have a reading program where they have volunteers who come in and will help to teach you to read. And
0: very
1: so
0: true.
1: So we also have to keep that into mind.
0: Educate yourself.
1: Yes.
0: I read. And know your history. I think history is very important to know. Know about the laws. Know about the history of this country. Know what laws, rights you have.
1: Mm-hmm.
0: You know, if someone pulls you over the ice or whatever, you just kind of like, I know my rights. And that's one thing the union has taught me. When you goes, okay, well, we need to discuss A, B, and C. Sure, let's bring the union in. Well, no. Let's bring the union in, this and that. Yes, that's what I paid dues for. And
1: exactly.
0: People would come up to me and they said, oh, we're going to talk to Lorenzo. And I say, hey, well, then they know, oh, the big union guy. I said, that knows. I says, okay, well, bring the union in and we'll go to, we're documented. You had this issue with so-and-so and it's on your record. This is going to be a record. You know, and people know when it's on your record, when they do a background check, well, that's a little thing. It's a matter of record.
1: Exactly. Well, we're down to about 8 minutes. Is there anything we forgot to talk about that you think is really important? Anything you think we should reiterate? And any contact information you want to give out for your unions or even for that bill we're talking about? Proposition 40.
0: Yes, I have information. Well, first of all, let's go with the Community Actors Theater. Let me give you this. If you could read this, it's www.communityactorstheater.com. It's a community theater. And something, you know, they educate people. I teach classes there. Other people teach classes and go there and wine. And they have an open mic the fourth Monday of the month. You can go there and talk about whatever you want to talk. It's a community. When they mean Community Actors Theater, go there. It's a nonprofit. Go there if you need a place to go to talk. We have an open mic there. We have poetry. We have music. We just had a thing for the homeless. We had a benefit for the homeless to raise money for the homeless. This guy does this every year. It wasn't a sold out, but it's going to be sold out. So Community Actors Theater. At Prop 40, look it up. Let me see. Let me come back to that.
1: Well, I have an idea. They want to redo the yard at the bottom of B Street, and it's a bunch of warehouses. Right now it's a service yard. I would like to see it turned into an art area where you have theater, you have music, you have dance. You can turn those sheds and put in a theater that people can afford, because most people don't have $500 to $1,000 to rent a theater. So have a community theater space, have workshop spaces, have dance studios, have a lending library and a tutor center in that area, and have it all affordable. So if anybody wants to call Steve Whitburn's office, and also call the city planners and tell them, rather than turning it into more unaffordable housing, let's turn it into an art center. It's right there at the bottom. It's the corner of Pershing, B Street, and B Street and Pershing. There's that yard. And it's really close to City College. It's at the bottom of the hill. I think it would be an excellent thing for that to be developed for the community rather than for profit. And I'm putting it out there because they're asking people to advocate for it.
0: Great. Give me, send me some information. Who's the alderman there? Who's on our district there?
1: Whitburn.
0: Steve?
1: Yeah.
0: Oh, Steve. I know Steve. Let me talk to him. Send me some information.
1: Well, they're putting it out because they're redoing all of the libraries, and that is also going to be redeveloped. And they're going to only pay $300 a year to build on that property for this housing they want to put in. But the low-income housing or affordable housing, we don't need more of that. We've already got hundreds going up in that neighborhood, but what we really need redeveloped. And they're going to only pay $300 a year to build on that property for this housing they want to put in. But the low-income housing or affordable housing, we don't need more of that. We've already got hundreds going up in that neighborhood. But what we really need is a community center, an arts center,

0: which we don't need at this point. We're already overbuilt. So
1: yeah, and so yeah, that would be fine. And I know I heard, went to a function last week about, you know, they, some of these housings are built up. They only use 10% of low income people. They only have allowed 10%. That's nothing.
0: That's nothing. And that's what they want to do again down there. And I'd like to see garden spaces and, you know, even a music room where people can gather and make music together or have choral groups gather or community bands.
1: Right, there's nothing there on the ground built already.
0: Oh, there's the old warehouses with all the service workers. You know, right now it's like three warehouses in a row and then the service yard in the back where the homeless are in the tents. But if they tear down those buildings, which can be reused very quickly, into making classrooms and other things. And I'm really hoping people get
1: Persian?
0: The... Yes.
1: Very Persian under, and B?
0: Yep. And it, there are three large buildings, and those could be just reused. Anyway, but we need to wrap up the show. That's just been something bugging me. And so let's talk about how we can support unions. So anytime they go on strike, don't cross the strike line. Don't buy the product. Maybe donate money if you have money to donate.
1: Food bank they have. Ask them if they have a food bank. And go out there on the picket line with them. Say, hey, we support you. Bring a bottle of water for them. Do something. Tell them thank you very much.
0: I mean, I've picketed with unions many times and even have too. T-shirts to show it.
1: I've been to L.A. I've been all over San Diego with Kaiser. Yeah. You know, Sharps, really Sharp, other.
0: Well, I bust all the way out to Palm Springs to protest against one group. It was a good day. It was a good day being with all the workers. And the other thing we need to talk about also is this Prop 40. Let's tax those billionaires. Let them share some of their wealth. It's a one-time tax. It just doesn't. And it'll go towards healthcare, flood. So it's yes on 40. And it will also go to schools, the education to all of these kids in the schools and what they can use so that it's not a, you know, when I was a kid, they used to, you didn't have to buy, bring your own pencils and paper. Everything was there. But now it's different. So I'm going to give Lorenzo the last 3 minutes. So is there anything you would like to say?
1: Yes. Vote, vote, vote. The midterms are so important. Vote. Send that ballot and vote whoever, you know, just educate yourself. Read that. Just don't put it, you know, vote. Send that ballot in. I might even go out there in line and vote just as they say they're, well, anyway. Vote. Be a good person. You see someone, a homeless person or whatever, smile at them. Say, how you doing? Hey, just don't walk away. It's when the bell ringing, just be nice. Be nice. And I know it's hard to do. I have my moments too. Support our unions. Support healthcare workers. Be the best you can be. And if someone has another opinion, that's fine. I respect that. And there's other people, you know, they're realizing now what's going on. Support the arts.
0: Yes.
1: Support the arts. It's our one way of letting we all come together, because artsy people, they come together, but they're strong.
0: Yeah. Thank you so much, Lorenzo, for sharing
1: Thank
0: with
1: you.
0: Us today. And this is Women's Radio at 89.1 FM on your dial, KNSJ. Thank you. We'll talk again next week. But goodbye.
1: Thank you. Goodbye.
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0: From New York, this is Democracy Now!
1: This wasn't an accident. My son did not take his life. My son was killed. It's a design choice. A company that builds its platforms to maximize a child's engagement. Click after click at the cost of the child's safety. They knew what they were doing.
0: A landmark trial against Facebook's parent company Meta has begun in California. The company is accused of designing Facebook and Instagram to addict kids despite clear risks. We'll speak to Jessica Gonzalez of the group Free Press about the trial and other major media news, including ABC suing the FCC. Then we look at how President Trump will personally profit by selling early access to his Truth Social posts for $100,000 a month. We'll speak to a former federal prosecutor suing to stop the practice that would give wealthy investors early access to the president's announcements. Then to Texas, where bipartisan outcry has forced Customs and Border Protection Commissioner Rodney Scott to pause construction in Big Bend National Park.
2: Last night, I put a pause on all activity in that park as far as construction goes until I can get down there and do a personal evaluation, talk to some stakeholders, talk to local law enforcement in that area, and more to follow this week.
0: We'll also go to Arizona, where protests are engaged in a tree sit to block border wall construction there. All that and more coming up. Welcome to Democracy Now!, democracynow.org, The War and Peace Report. I'm Amy Goodman. In Gaza, Israeli airstrikes killed at least seven Palestinians, including a child, at a cafe in the port west of Gaza City. It comes a day after Trump's son-in-law and envoy, Jared Kushner, wrapped up a meeting with Israeli Prime Minister Benjamin Netanyahu, as well as one with Hamas officials. Since last October's so-called ceasefire, Israel's killed over 1,200 Palestinians in Gaza. Abu Ahmad was among several people surveying the aftermath of Tuesday's attack.
3: They are telling us every day that there is a truce. We are hearing on social media and news channels that there is a truce. A truce for 14 days, 3 months, and I don't know what. But it is not implemented in reality in the Gaza Strip. The people of Gaza are bleeding every day.
0: A Palestinian-American flew to the occupied West Bank Monday to help relatives defend the family home, which Israeli settlers have surrounded for more than a week. Settlers have surrounded several Palestinian houses in the village of Kusra, south of Nablus, and blocked the people inside from leaving. Louis Ridi, who lives in Ohio, owns one of the houses. His brother, Kusei Abu Rida, and his teenage nephew have stayed inside to keep settlers from taking it. U.S. Ambassador Mike Huckabee called the siege a horrific act of terror. UNICEF brought in food, water and medicine over the weekend after the Israeli military declared the area a closed military zone. This is Louis Ridi.
4: I came here to be present with him. I left my my luxury home in America. I left my luxury vehicles in America. I left my wife, my two daughters. I left my business and decided to be here at my home to protect it from the settlers to steal it and raise in the American flag to send the message to the American embassy and the U.S. officials that I am currently under siege and I need a protection.
0: Officials from the Joint Maritime Information Center Tuesday said attackers struck two ships in the Strait of Hormuz in recent days, killing at least one sailor. Hours earlier, the United Arab Emirates said its air defenses tracked two ballistic missiles fired from Iran. Both fell into the sea, the second inside Emirati waters. Qatar's foreign ministry said mediators will not return to broader U.S.-Iran talks until Iran and Oman reach their own deal on passage through the strait. Iranian Foreign Minister Abbas Araghchi said the U.S. is now begging to talk, while President Trump posted a map of the waterway labeled New U.S. Territory. Also on Tuesday, prosecutors in Manhattan charged 17 Iranians with hacking for the Islamic Revolutionary Guard Corps. The Justice Department says the Mabna Institute broke into 144 U.S. universities and 178 more abroad, stealing over 31 terabytes of research. Syrians marched in Aleppo this week over the death of a man who was arrested and allegedly beaten by security forces. 29-year-old Mohammed Ghamira, a father of two and a former volunteer with the White Helmet Civil Defense Group, died in a hospital Sunday after being released from jail. He was detained after he allegedly stole money. Syria's emergency management minister, Raed al-Salah, who's the former head of the White Helmets, wrote on X that Ghamira died of cerebral and gastrointestinal bleeding brought on by a beating he took after being detained. The Trump administration imposed sanctions Tuesday on the president of the International Criminal Court and senior prosecutor who's investigated Israeli officials over the war on Gaza. The State Department targeted ICC President Tomoko Akani of Japan and senior trial lawyer Abdoulaye Sey of Senegal, freezing any assets they hold in U.S. jurisdictions or that touch the American financial system. Saye was on the team that sought an arrest warrant for Israeli Prime Minister Benjamin Netanyahu for crimes against humanity in Gaza. Israeli media report he also oversees an inquiry into Israeli funding for illegal West Bank settlements and the arming of Israeli settlers. A federal judge in Boston has sided with the Trump administration to revoke temporary protected status, TPS, for more than 5,000 Ethiopian immigrants living and working in the United States. The ruling by U.S. District Judge Brian Murphy lifted the final legal block in Trump's efforts to end TPS for individual countries and comes after the Supreme Court ended the protection for immigrants from Haiti and Syria. Since Trump returned to office, his administration's moved to terminate TPS for at least 13 out of 17 countries. TPS granted deportation relief for hundreds of thousands of immigrants whose home countries were designated unsafe due to war or climate disaster. In related news, the Trump administration's been quietly deporting immigrants from Mexico to other Central American countries. That's according to CBS News, which spoke to two anonymous DHS officials who said in recent months, hundreds of Mexican immigrants have been deported to Guatemala and Honduras. This despite the Mexican government's willingness to accept all citizens removed from the United States. Trump's Justice Department is pushing a federal appeals court to reinstate criminal charges against Kilmer Abrego Garcia, the Maryland father who was wrongfully sent to El Salvador's notorious Sekat mega prison last year and months later returned to the U.S. In May, U.S. District Judge Waverly Crenshaw dismissed human smuggling charges brought by Trump officials against Abrego Garcia, whose case quickly became a symbol of Trump's mass deportation campaign. At the time, Judge Crenshaw said Abrego Garcia's prosecution was, quote, vindictive in nature, unquote. The Justice Department, under the leadership of newly confirmed U.S. Attorney General Todd Blanche, is now appealing that ruling. An immigrant was hospitalized after he was brutally beaten and arrested by ICE agents in Virginia last week. Jose Mejia Hernandez says it was only after he regained consciousness at the hospital that he saw the injuries and severe bruising on his face, consistent with blunt force trauma. He also reportedly suffered major brain bleeding and swelling. According to journalist Aaron Parnas, Hernandez was walking to work when two ICE agents approached him in a truck. At the hospital, he had ICE agents by his side at all times and was never given proper explanation of his diagnosis or injuries. Once discharged, Hernandez was taken to an ICE office where they placed a GPS ankle monitor on him. He was hospitalized a second time after he felt unwell and was diagnosed with a traumatic brain injury, but doctors were reportedly unable to conduct an MRI at the time due to ICE's ankle monitor. Annual military drills between South Korea and the United States are underway, but just hours before they were scheduled to start, President Trump announced he'd ordered the Pentagon to substantially scale back the military exercises, as he said the drills may send a hostile signal to North Korea. Trump claims to have a good relationship with North Korea's dictator Kim Jong-un. The move has prompted South Korean President Lee Jae-myung to push for military control independent from the United States. This is a 75-year-old resident of Pochon, South Korea, sitting near the border with North Korea.
5: I saw in the news yesterday that Trump said the drills should be scaled back because he is friendly with Kim Jong-un. I think that reflects a lack of understanding of North Korea. To be honest, I feel anxious. As a resident of a border area, I feel particularly uneasy.
0: ABC filed a First Amendment lawsuit on Tuesday against the Federal Communications Commission, alleging the Trump administration has undertaken a retaliatory campaign against the network. This comes as the FCC is closely scrutinizing ABC on several fronts. The media regulator is investigating the broadcaster over corporate diversity programs, as well as alleged political bias on the morning show The View. The FCC is also pushing several ABC stations to renew their broadcast licenses years earlier than expected. Last year, ABC briefly suspended late-night comedian Jimmy Kimmel under pressure from FCC Chair Brendan Carr over a joke about the assassination of right-wing activist Charlie Kirk. Because of national outcry, Kimmel was reinstated. The Trump administration Tuesday advanced plans to open nearly 45 million acres of wilderness and national forest to road construction and logging. The U.S. Forest Service proposal would undo the 2001 roadless rule, a Clinton-era regulation meant to keep those tracks undeveloped. President Trump's been pressuring the agency to increase logging and thin forests. Drew McConville, a senior fellow at the Center for American Progress, said, quote, "By ripping protections from some of our oldest intact forests, the Trump administration's endangering the drinking water supplies of tens of millions and threatening wildlife habitats and recreation opportunities in almost every state," unquote. In Florida, Democratic Socialist State Rep. Angie Nixon pulled off a stunning victory in the Democratic Senate primary against Alexander Vindman, a former Army intelligence officer who testified during Trump's first impeachment against Trump. Backed by the Democratic establishment, he raised more than 16 times as much campaign money as Nixon, who ended up winning. Meanwhile, in the race for governor, former Republican Congressmember David Jolly, who switched parties, won the Democratic primary. He'll face off against Republican Congressmember Byron Donalds in the general election, who's backed by Donald Trump. Establishment Democrats Jared Moskowitz and Debbie Wasserman Schultz won their races despite Republican gerrymandering. And incumbent Congressmember Corey Mills lost the Republican primary in Florida's 7th congressional district to Ryan Elijah. Mills was facing a House Ethics Committee investigation into allegations of assault and threatening behavior toward women. In Alaska Senate race, incumbent Republican Senator Dan Sullivan and Democratic Congressmember Mary Peltola are advancing to the general election. In the primary, two Dan Sullivans were on the ballot, with the other Dan Sullivan capturing 2.4% of the vote. And in Pakistan, the Supreme Court ruled Tuesday authorities must transfer jailed ex-Prime Minister Imran Khan to a private hospital in Islamabad for a medical evaluation. The ruling comes after his relatives and personal doctors spent months raising alarms about his condition and whether he was receiving adequate care behind bars. Khan had been in jail for 3 years on corruption charges that UN experts have called arbitrary and politically motivated. This is Khan's lawyer.
6: This is a very welcoming decision. He is the founder and chairman of Pakistan Tehreek-e-Insaf and has been in jail for nearly 3 years now. Given the nature of the medical report that has come out, especially the medical report submitted yesterday, I believe this is a very good and encouraging decision.
0: And those are some of the headlines. This is Democracy Now!, democracynow.org, The War and Peace Report. I'm Amy Goodman. A landmark trial against Facebook's parent company, Meta, has begun in Oakland, California. Meta is accused of designing Facebook and Instagram to addict kids despite clear risks. The case was brought by attorneys general from four states, California, Colorado, Kentucky, and New Jersey. In total, 29 states have sued Meta over its practices. Outside the federal courthouse in Oakland, parents spoke out about the impact of social media platforms on their children's well-being. This is Shannon Heacock, whose son Elijah died by suicide at the age of 16.
7: This wasn't an accident. My son did not take his life.
1: My son was killed. It's a design choice, a company that builds its platforms to maximize a child's engagement, click after click, at the cost of the child's safety. They knew what they were doing.
0: In other major media news, ABC has sued the Federal Communications Commission after FCC Chair Brendan Carr ordered an early review of 8 local ABC TV licenses. Carr had ordered the review one day after President Trump and First Lady Melania Trump publicly demanded ABC fire late-night host Jimmy Kimmel for a joke about the First Lady. The FCC is also investigating ABC over its corporate diversity programs, as well as alleged political bias on the morning show The View. In its lawsuit, ABC states, quote, acting through the Federal Communications Commission, the administration's waged a retaliatory campaign against ABC for a single reason. It disapproves of what ABC broadcasts. For more on these two stories, as well as other major media news, we go to California, where we're joined by Jessica Gonzalez, co-CEO of Free Press and a member of the Big Tech Oversight Board. Jessica, welcome back to Democracy Now! Let's start with the opening arguments in the Meta trial in Oakland. Talk about the significance of this case.
8: Good morning, Amy. Listen, for years, many of us have been pointing out that platforms like Facebook are making design choices that are harmful. The business model of Facebook and other social media platforms is selling us our attention, our eyeballs, and our kids' attention to advertisers. The business model is predicated on getting us addicted, on essentially having us spend as much time as possible on these platforms. It's really interesting to see a case finally make it to trial and to actually have these issues litigated. But the truth is that Facebook knew a lot about the impacts of its platform on children and on others. And the business model really is about collecting a lot of data about us and using that data to micro-target us with the type of content that makes us keep coming back.
0: You're a member of the Big Tech Oversight Board. What is that?
8: This is a collection of people who came together after Facebook appointed its own oversight board, which was a list of folks who were on the Facebook payroll who were meant to provide some oversight over what the company was doing. In reality, they didn't have any authority to hold the platform accountable. And so a collection of folks from around the world, led by Carol Cadwalader, who broke the Cambridge Analytica story, Maria Ressa, a Nobel Peace Prize winner, and others came together to really try to provide some critique about what Facebook was doing, the design choices it was making, and the hate and disinformation that they were spreading all throughout the world.
0: Now, your organization, Free Press, and hundreds of journalists are demanding USA Today end their Palantir partnership. Nearly 800 journalists at USA Today newspapers signed statements urging the company to end this newly announced partnership with the software company Palantir, whose products have been used by the U.S. government to assist with immigration raids. Talk about what they and you are calling for.
8: Listen, journalistic entities have no business making special deals and having special relationships like with companies like Palantir, which the U.S. government is using to assist in crimes against humanity. We need to have editorial independence from big companies that deserve oversight from journalistic institutions. And so I support the call. We support the call from the USA Today journalists, because this is going to impinge upon independent reporting that holds this company and this administration accountable.
0: Let's turn to ABC's lawsuit against the FCC. I want to read more from the lawsuit. Quote, this case boils down to a simple question. Can the administration use its control over the federal regulatory apparatus to punish a media organization for editorial decisions and news coverage it dislikes? Because the First Amendment provides a clear answer, of course not. This court's intervention is necessary to stop the Federal Communication Commission's extraordinary assault on free speech, the lawsuit states. Explain what is at stake. This lawsuit came down right about the time we were broadcasting yesterday. It was announced.
8: Well, I'm so thrilled that finally a major media company is sticking up for itself to the administration. We have seen Brendan Carr, the FCC chairman, relentlessly jawbone at broadcasters over which he has regulatory authority. He has threatened them with investigations. We don't even know the full extent of the investigations that the FCC has ongoing against ABC and other licensees. He has called ABC's licenses in for early renewal. That comment process just closed. And so at any time now, the FCC can do what's called designate those licenses, the only 8 broadcast licenses that ABC still holds, for a hearing. And that is the next step in revoking broadcast licenses. And there has been every indication that the reason that Brendan Carr is going after ABC is because Donald Trump wants him to. Because Donald Trump doesn't like what ABC is airing. He doesn't like it when they bring on his political opponents for conversations. He doesn't like it when Jimmy Kimmel makes jokes at his expense. But see, this is what the First Amendment protects. The First Amendment protects us from government intrusion into the editorial decisions of our media. And we've seen them time and again go after broadcasters. ABC isn't the only one. They're just the first one to say enough already, because the Trump administration has elevated this risk to the point that it's going to do serious damage to their business. In fact, if you look into the filing that went into the court yesterday, they cite numerous examples of how they've already altered their news coverage to keep the president happy. For instance, they aired a speech that they didn't want to air on their live stream. They said they felt pressured to do so. They haven't brought anyone, any political guests onto The View out of fear that the president would retaliate against them. I mean, the list goes on and on. And this is just what's happening inside of ABC. We know this is happening at other broadcasters, other regulated entities as well. But they're all just kind of trying to duck and cover and not catch the president's attention. So it's really a good move on ABC's part that they're finally sticking up for themselves. I think they've finally learned that when bullies go after you, you can't just cower in a corner, because they keep coming.
0: I mean, it was amazing. ABC settled for, what was it, $15 million gave the president when many felt they could have gone to court and won. Then the whole kerfuffle over Jimmy Kimmel and the outcry across the country that led these organizations, these licensees, to restore Jimmy Kimmel's late night show because President Trump doesn't like him. So this is a new approach here. Don't bend the knee.
8: This is a new approach. And listen, when ABC yanked Jimmy Kimmel off the air, Free Press immediately launched into action. We set up a tool, and thousands of people called their local ABC stations and demanded that he be reinstated. Of course, there was a tremendous uproar from the public above and beyond. People canceled their Disney Plus subscriptions. And so the actions we take as regular people make a difference. If we mass protest, we can make a difference. And I think in a lot of ways that was encouraging to ABC, because they saw there was going to be business impacts if they didn't stand up for free speech.
0: And they're admitting in this lawsuit that, for example, in The View and also in Jimmy Kimmel's show, they are changing the way they choose guests because of administration pressure.
8: Yes. And in fact, they are not the only ones. We hosted 2 events with FCC Commissioner Ana Gomez over the past year. She is the lone Democrat left on the FCC. And we had folks come in, journalists here in Los Angeles, as well as in Camden, New Jersey. And the ripple effects across the industry are widely felt. We are hearing from local radio stations that they're nervous about airing things online that are critical of the administration. We've heard from so many independent journalists the type of retaliation they are facing. And so it's not often that Free Press is standing up for ABC Disney. They're a corporate outlet that in many ways is flawed. But if we don't stand up for, if we can't stand up for Jimmy Kimmel and ABC, we're recognizing like those are wealthy outlets. Jimmy Kimmel is a famous white man. Like the impacts on folks who aren't rich and famous and privileged are really rippling downwards.
0: And of course,
8: so this is bigger than just Kimmel. This is bigger than just Disney.
0: And Jessica Gonzalez, your Free Press is not to be confused with Barry Weiss's Free Press. Barry Weiss, who became head of CBS News and has gutted, eviscerated 60 Minutes. And I want to stay on the issue of that Paramount-owned entity. In other major news, Paramount Skydance is asking a U.S. judge to require the states challenging its acquisition of Warner Brothers Discovery to post a nearly $2 billion bond to cover the costs of delaying the deal. Paramount Skydance is run by David Ellison, whose father, Larry Ellison, is the billionaire founder of Oracle. They are prominent allies of President Trump. Under the proposed deal, CNN and CBS News, streaming services HBO Max and Paramount Plus, as well as film and television studios Universal and Paramount, would all be combined under a single entity controlled by the Ellisons. You're sitting there, Jessica, in California. He's threatening the attorney general there, Ron Bonta, who's leading this lawsuit against this merger. Talk about this stage of the lawsuit and the threats of the Ellisons.
8: I thought Rob Bonta had a great line to this yesterday, which is that the Ellisons went into this deal knowing that what they were bargaining for. These companies are sophisticated entities. They agreed to a ticking fee. They agreed, they, Paramount, agreed to pay Warner Brothers $7 million a day after a certain date if the deal hadn't closed yet. They understood that this was a complex regulatory landscape, that there are federal regulators, state regulators, and in fact, regulators abroad that have an interest in this massive, massive combination of media outlets. And they made the deal anyways. Look, California and our taxpayers here, we don't owe Paramount anything. They're pulling out all the stops, trying to threaten our state with leaving. But the truth of the matter is, they knew what this deal was about. They knew what they were giving up. They were so desperate to get a hold of Warner Brothers. Because remember, at the time when they made this deal, they were in a bidding war with Netflix. They went into this with eyes wide open, and they made a deal. If they don't like it, they can leave the deal. They can pay the breakup fee. But the truth is, they are trying to threaten. They are trying to, they just started a new fake grassroots campaign a couple days ago where they're trying to buy constituency. But hundreds of thousands of people have come out to say block the merger, no concessions, including 5,600 creatives who have thrown down with activists and consumers to say this is bad. This is going to result in massive job loss. Given what the Ellisons have already done to Paramount and to CBS News, we have every reason to believe that they're going to use their perch to censor and to interfere with the editorial independence of CNN as well. And the truth is, the people don't want this merger, and David Ellison and his daddy can't buy their way out of this.
0: I just saw Jane Fonda this weekend in Los Angeles, and of course, she revived her father's committee to protect the First Amendment. She is one of those leading the charge against this merger. But in this last minute we have, Jessica, I wanted to ask you about the FCC rewriting TV station ownership rules to allow for even more corporate consolidation. Can you just simply summarize this?
8: It's remarkable. The FCC is trying to repeal a statute, which it does not have authority to do. It voted that out a couple weeks ago. We're waiting for that order to drop in the Federal Register. And once it does, we'll be suing the FCC with our partners because the FCC does not have authority to overrule a statute. In sum, what they want to do is make it easier for people like Larry Ellison and David Ellison and other oligarchs who are aligned with Trump to gobble up more media. This is the authoritarian takeover attempt of our media system, and we're not going to let it happen.
0: Jessica Gonzalez, co-CEO of the media advocacy group Free Press. They had the name first. She's also a member of the Big Tech Oversight Board. Coming up, we talk more about media news. We look at how President Trump will personally profit by selling early access to his Truth Social posts about government policy for $100,000 a month. Back in 30 seconds.

0: Mirror Monster by Deerhoof, performing in our Democracy Now! Studio. This is Democracy Now!, democracynow.org. I'm Amy Goodman. The Intercept and the Freedom of the Press Foundation have filed a lawsuit against President Trump and his staff seeking to halt a new venture by Trump's media company to monetize the president's social media posts on Truth Social. Under the scheme called Truth API, the platform would charge up to $100,000 per month for early access to the president's posts, which frequently drives stock market volatility. The plan launched on August 1st, and reportedly at least 10 customers have signed up. In announcing the lawsuit, Ben Musick, editor-in-chief of The Intercept, said Trump is trying to enrich himself by privatizing government information that he has no right to sell. We won't let it stand, he said. This comes as the Trump Media and Technology Corporation, which owns Truth Social, announced a $238 million loss during the second quarter of this year. The company is yet to be profitable. For more, we go to Washington, D.C., where we're joined by Brendan Belew, CEO of the Public Integrity Project. He is a former federal prosecutor who spent 2 years prosecuting January 6th Capitol insurrectionists. He's one of the lawyers representing The Intercept and Freedom of the Press Foundation in this lawsuit. Brendan, welcome back to Democracy Now! If you can just simply explain what is not just being proposed, but what has begun on Truth Social, the president's means of speaking to the world.
1: Absolutely. So you hit the nail on the head in how you described it, that Truth Social is the president's means of speaking to the world. If you want to know what the federal government is doing, you have to follow Truth Social. Truth Social is where the president hires and fires people. It's where he announces wars. It's where he announces ceasefires. It's where he exclusively announces many, if not most, of the core initiatives of his administration. What's being proposed is that Truth Social is offering what's called an API, a data feed that will give early access to his posts to those who, as you said, are willing to subscribe for $100,000 a month. This means that folks who are willing to pay that money are going to get early access to what Truth Social's parent company itself describes as quote unquote market moving information. They're going to have access to that early, which they can then use for trading. They can use it for gambling. They can use it for national security purposes. If they are, for instance, working for a foreign power. So there are all sorts of ways that the president is literally selling government information for private profit.
0: As you say in the lawsuit, the scheme is profoundly corrupt. The president stands to gain financially by giving market-moving government information to those who are willing and able to pay his personal company, unquote. I want to go to a clip right now of Press Secretary Carolyn Leavitt assuring reporters that anything on Trump's social media site is straight from the horse's mouth. This is Leavitt speaking about Truth Social during a news conference in February.
2: The post should be taken as the policy of the Trump administration. It's coming straight from the horse's mouth. When you see it on Truth Social, you know it's directly from President Trump. That's the beauty of this president and his transparency and relaying this administration's policies to all of you and to the rest of the world.
0: So, Brendan Belew, talk about the significance of what she's saying, that this is the mouthpiece of the administration that President Trump personally will be profiting from.
1: Yeah, well, the White House did itself no favors by having Carolyn Leavitt say that, at least from a legal perspective. So, part of the case alleges that Truth Social is what you would call a public forum. A public forum is one where you have First Amendment rights to speak, First Amendment rights to access information. When the White House, when the press secretary says that this is the official place for finding information from the president, that makes it a public forum. And so the basic legal problem that you have here isn't just that it's profoundly corrupt, the scheme, but that's also unconstitutional, that by posting on the Truth Social platform in ways that people who pay more get earlier access, that actually interferes with people's First Amendment rights to public information. One of the things that the First Amendment protects not only is the right to speak, but the right to equal access to government information. The government can't discriminate who it gives information to based on, you know, who they are, what they believe, what they're willing to pay the president. And so really, that statement was really counterproductive for the White House and helps our case a great deal.
0: The named defendants in your lawsuit include President Trump and two of his closest aides, Natalie Harp, who we talked about on Democracy Now! Yesterday, and Daniel Scavino, as well as the executive office of the president and the White House office. Why did you choose these people and entities to sue?
1: Well, you know, it's clear that this isn't just the president typing on his phone and posting this on Truth Social. There is a whole operation that makes Truth Social the official mouthpiece of this administration, involving Dan Scavino, involving Natalie Harp, involving Harp and Scavino's employers, the executive office of the president, and the White House office. So this is really helpful in building the case that this is that Truth Social is intimately entwined with the White House operations, and again, helps build the argument that this is, in fact, a public forum where constitutional rights apply.
0: Trump holds the largest stake in TMTG through a revocable trust that owns about 41% of the company, a stake worth more than $1 billion. He's the trust's sole beneficiary?
1: Yes, he is. Yep.
0: The significance of this.
1: Yeah. So he's, as the sole beneficiary, this means that he is the person that's going to make money from this scheme. He holds 41% of the stock in the company. He is the largest shareholder. It means he probably is able to have the most power in dictating the strategy of the company. I mean, but the game is kind of given away by the fact that it's called Trump Media. You know, it really shows that this is an arm of the president's personal business. And, you know, the analogy that I always use here is this isn't like, you know, just paying an ordinary fee to access government information. This is paying a private company connected to a political official in order to access information that all of us should be able to get. It would be a little bit like having to pay the Republican National Committee in order to get access to court documents. Structurally, legally, this is no different.
0: Brendan Belew, CEO of the Public Integrity Project, former federal prosecutor who spent 2 years prosecuting the January 6th Capitol rioters, now suing to stop Donald Trump's scheme to sell early access to his Truth Social posts and pocket the profits. Brendan Belew's latest book is titled When Companies Run the Courts, How Forced Arbitration Became America's Secret Justice System. This is Democracy Now! When we come back, we will go to Texas and Arizona. What's happening in Big Bend National Park? Stay with us.

0: Spell by Pierre Locatelli. This is Democracy Now!, democracynow.org. I'm Amy Goodman. In southern Texas, the Trump administration said Monday it's temporarily pausing construction on a section of the border infrastructure that's in Big Bend National Park after construction crews were filmed bulldozing pristine desert wilderness, prompting ongoing protests and lawsuits. The Department of Homeland Security waived requirements that federal contractors comply with a broad slate of environmental laws to proceed with construction in the national park. The area covers a quarter of the U.S.-Mexico border, but sees only about 1% of border crossings due to the rugged terrain. The project in the Big Bend region is expected to cost $7 billion. Opposition to the controversial project has been widespread and bipartisan, including from environmentalists, local landowners, local sheriffs, and county judges. Outgoing Republican Texas Senator John Cornyn wrote to the Homeland Security Secretary Mark Wayne Mullen earlier this month, urging him to halt construction until DHS engaged further with local concerns. The contractor on the project is a major Trump donor. On Monday, Customs and Border Protection Commissioner Rodney Scott flew to Texas to announce the pause.
1: I just landed in Texas, headed to Big Bend National Park last night. I put a pause on all activity in that park as far as construction goes until I can get down there and do a personal evaluation, talk to some stakeholders, talk to local law enforcement in that area, and more to follow this week.
0: On Tuesday, Rodney Scott told local officials the pause would last just 2 weeks. In a statement, campaigner Lakin Jordahl of the Center for Biological Diversity said, quote, "We won't rest until the contracts are canceled, the waivers of law are rescinded, and the bulldozers are sent packing for good," unquote. We go now to Texas, where we are joined by Lakin Jordahl, a national public lands advocate with the Center for Biological Diversity. Lakin used to work at Big Bend National Park on wilderness stewardship issues. I mean, Big Bend, I think it's something like the size of Rhode Island. We're talking about a massive area. Now, Lakin, you're not usually siding, maybe I'm wrong, with the local sheriffs, with the Republican senators, but this is across the political spectrum. I mean, you had local sheriffs and the governor of Texas, Greg Abbott, both claiming they were responsible for this pause, wanting to take credit. Talk about what's happened here.
2: Good morning from beautiful Big Bend, Amy. This movement that we have built is a force to be reckoned with. I think the administration made such a massive miscalculation when they sicked their bulldozers on this great American national park. We have seen local sheriffs who are extremely conservative, border security experts, come out and oppose this thing. We've got Republican state house reps on our side. You know, this pause is welcome news. It shows just how nervous the administration is about this resistance. But we have no reason to trust DHS. None. They didn't even admit that there was construction happening here until this week. They were trying to hide that from the public. And we've been out filming the bulldozers every day, working with this incredible local community. And I don't think they understand just how deep people's connection to this land, to this national park, and to the Rio Grande is here in Texas.
0: So let's talk about who got the contracts. Newsweek says Tim Barnard and his wife donated $1 million to a Trump fundraising committee in 2024. Barnard Construction Company has been awarded billions of dollars in federal border barrier contracts, including nearly $2 billion linked directly to the Big Bend region. If you can talk about this, and also, we're not talking about building the wall in Big Bend, right? It's the infrastructure to service all of this, for example, surveillance, et cetera. But start with the donors who are contractors now.
2: Yeah, these contractors are darlings of this administration, and they've been given billions of dollars to build walls all across the U.S.-Mexico border. At this point, I mean, this administration is using this national park and its destruction as an opportunity to transfer billions of dollars into their pockets. And it's the same playbook that we see all across America's public lands. You know, these contractors have received $7 billion to build walls, vehicle barriers, and roads across the region. In the park itself, it's a $1.7 billion contract. That is more than half of the entire annual operating budget of the National Park Service. As a former Park Service staff, like, I cannot fathom, they have lost a quarter of their entire staff. They are facing budget cuts like they have never seen. Trash cans are piling up at national parks. Staff have been fired, and we're losing so much institutional knowledge. And if we just spent a fraction of this $1.7 billion on actually sustaining our national parks, dealing with the maintenance backlog, I mean, it would be life-changing for so many people. But instead, we're using all of this money to build a useless network of roads that cut into the most pristine part of the national park just to enrich a federal contractor.
0: And talk about why Republicans, leading Republicans, are taking on President Trump on this, from Governor Abbott to the sheriffs.
2: Yeah, you know, I think in Texas, Big Bend is symbolic of this idea of freedom. This place, this national park, it changes you once you've been here. And Republicans are not immune to that love for the land. It's been incredible to see them speaking out. I think in a lot of cases, it's too little, too late. But it's nice to have Abbott trying to claim that he's responsible for this. There's also, you know, a ton of wildlife out here. There are game species that the Texas backcountry hunters and anglers have been working with us on this project. So everybody loves this place. Everybody loves the river. And if you look at the facts, there are just no border crossings that happen here. So it is unjustifiable what they are doing to this place. And we do not trust this pause. We are seeking a permanent stop to construction. And we just filed for an emergency injunction with the court on Monday.
0: And Lake and Jordo, can you talk about the environmental laws that were waived in Big Bend, including the Endangered Species Act, the Native American Graves Protection and Repatriation Act, Clean Water Act, and more?
2: Yeah, with the strike of a pen, the DHS secretary has eviscerated decades of our nation's most important environmental laws. This has never happened in a national park. National parks are supposed to be the public lands with the highest degree of protection. I mean, you can't pick a flower in a national park and take it home. And yet we're seeing this irreversible destruction unfold. And that is only allowed because of these vast and sweeping environmental waivers. We are challenging that waiver authority in court. DHS has argued that the Big Bend region is an area of high illegal activity. But the numbers don't add up. The entire sector last month, 517 miles of border here, there were 98 apprehensions across the entire 517-mile sector. Nobody understands why they're pushing forward with this project.
0: I want to go now to Arizona, Lake and Jordal. I want to thank you very much for being with us. Lake and Jordal, again, National Public Lands Advocate with the Center for Biological Diversity. He used to work at Big Bend National Park on wilderness stewardship issues. We go now to southern Arizona, where protests against another section of border wall construction are ongoing. A protest camp predominantly led by queer and femme activists in the small town of Lochiel is seeking to protect ancient cottonwood trees from demolition by federal contractors. At the center of the protest camp is a 200-year-old cottonwood known as a grandmother tree. Democracy Now! Spoke with one of the activists last evening. This is Refugio.
3: We are here protecting a 200-year-old grandmother cottonwood tree. They are sacred to the Tohono O'odham and Yaqui people, who are some of the original stewards of this land. The San Rafael Valley, where these cottonwood trees sit, is one of the most beautiful, most important places for migration of animals, wildlife. It's one of the freest places, I think, in my heart, that exists still along these borderlands. There is a binational tree sit happening. We have folks on the other side of what has not been constructed yet. They're on the Mexico side, La Noria side, and right now we have this zone, this stretch where the wall has not appeared, has not been constructed, and it's because we've been halting it by being here. We are being surveilled by private security, which ironically is called Vision Quest. We are being surveilled by Border Patrol. We are being surveilled by the Army. There's the 101st post, and we're being surveilled by the sheriff's office, the Santa Cruz Sheriff's Office.
0: Shortly after Refugio spoke to Democracy Now!, another activist, as well as Refugio, were temporarily detained by Mexican state police. In a statement released afterwards, the protesters said they'd seen the tree sit on the Mexican side of the border, quote, attacked by Mexican state police, and that they had mobilized to support their Mexican comrades. They were released without arrest. For more, we go to Tucson, Arizona, where we're joined by John Washington, journalist, staff writer for Lookout. Washington is the author of a number of books. His latest, How to Close a Camp, Dispatch from the Fight Against Immigrant Detention. John, if you can talk about the significance of this tree sit as we move from Big Bend in Texas, like 600 miles away, to Grandmother, to this tree, what people are so concerned about on the border?
4: Good morning. Yeah, I think what we're seeing is that the story right now is becoming increasingly not where the Trump administration is building a border wall, but where people are successfully forcing the government to stop, to slow down, or at least change course on border wall construction. So the activists on the ground in Loquiel that we just heard from a moment ago, they've been very clear that this is both an environmental and a political fight. They remind people that the border wall is a tool that deliberately inflicts suffering and death, and they cite the government's own policies in that claim through the 1994 policy of prevention through deterrence. Right now, the Trump administration, in attempts to make the border wall and the border line more rigid, what we're seeing, it's becoming, and because of the resistance, more binational, multinational, and transborder. So for now more than 3 weeks, someone has been up tree sitting in this ancient cottonwood, what they're calling a grandmother. And just last night, for the first time, just across the border in northern Sonora, A Mexican activist joined that person in a tree on the Mexican side, and they strung a rope briefly between the two trees, hanging from it a banner that says, that read, "From Minnesota to Mexico, resistance is fertile." And they have been pushing back, and we see that there are now these connections between the Big Bend, between Loquiel, between further west in Arizona, the fight to stop border wall construction, and on the Tohono O'odham Nation. You know, right where the people are right now in Loquiel is just about a dozen miles from another huge standoff in 2022, where some of the same activists pushed back to stop border wall construction, and on the Tohono O'odham Nation. You know, right where the people are right now in Loquiel is just about a dozen miles from another huge standoff in 2022, where some of the same activists pushed back against

0: wall, that a border wall, an international barrier, has actually been removed. And right now, this is what the activists are again pushing for. Another sign in Lokiel reads, "All walls fall." And while that may seem like a hard thing to achieve at the moment, they, in response to the brief arrest last night, are calling for more people to come down and support these and other movements.
1: Do the Mexican police and the U.S. police, the Border Patrol, are they working together?
0: That is unclear. I think that we have certainly seen that is unclear in this exact moment, but we have seen certainly many instances in the past and different parts of the border wall where they absolutely collaborate.
1: The Tohono O'odham Nation recently issued a no trespassing order to block wall construction in its tribal land. Can you talk about the significance of this?
0: That's right. So they filed a lawsuit. So they have always been opposed, or long been opposed, to the border wall that is being constructed on their ancestral homeland. Right now, the government is trying to build, as in Lokiel, a double barrier. So two giant border walls threatening both, pristine, beautiful deserts, fragile ecosystems, archaeological sites, graveyards, etc. They filed a lawsuit to try to stop this. Just last week, a federal judge ruled that the construction can continue, saying that the Tohono O'odham Nation should defer to the federal government, which is a little bit galling given the long history of incursions into ancestral homelands here. They have also posted, the Tohono O'odham have also posted, as you mentioned, no trespassing signs on their land. And this is pretty explicitly targeting people who are going to be engaged in any sort of construction. Right now, one of the most threatened sites is the Quito Baquito Spring, which is this stunning oasis in the desert where a number of species live only right there. And so right now, people trying to protect this land understand that there's, the Sonoran, the pupfish, the Quito Baquito spring snail, that these things, if the border wall construction continues, may be wiped off the face of this earth. So this is a very high
1: stakes. I just have one last question. We have 30 seconds. You've documented the prevention through deterrence strategy implemented in the 90s that funnel migrants deliberately into deadly corridors. How does the Lokiel border project fit into that historical pattern of lethal border enforcement?
0: Well, at this point, there's very few areas in Arizona that are not walled off, but it is an ongoing attempt to further punish and inflict suffering and death on migrants, absolutely. However, like in Big Bend, very, very few people cross in this corridor. I mean, people, are right to point out that it's very much smells of a boondoggle, that no one is crossing here, and yet they're spending maybe $500 million on just this about 27-mile segment of wall to devastate the local ecosystem.
1: Well, John Washington, I want to thank you so much for being with us, staff writer for Lookout Washington, speaking to us from Arizona, author of the new book, How to Close a Camp, Dispatches from the Fight Against Immigrant Detention. That does it for our show. I'll be in Middlebury, Vermont on August 28th. To speak at the Q&A after the screening of the film about Democracy Now!, Steal the Story, please. I'm Amy Goodman. Thanks for joining.
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0: Hello, friendly fire frequent flyers. This is your host, Don Kimball. Tonight, I'm going to play a compilation of veterans that I put together to celebrate 5 years of being on the show from 2017 to 2022. So I hope you enjoy the show, and we're always looking for veterans to tell their stories on Friendly Fire, a voice for veterans. So if you know somebody, or if you are somebody who wants to tell us your story, please go to my Facebook page, Friendly Fire, a voice for veterans. And again, this is KNSJ FM, 89.1 on your FM dial, or knsj.org. And please remember that we are not on 89.1 right now because we need to raise funds for our antenna so we can get back up on the air. 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Thank you so much.
1: This is Friendly Fire, a voice for veterans. This week marks 5 years since Friendly Fire came on the air back in 2017. Today, we'll take a look back at some of our previous shows, giving veterans a voice on a wide variety of issues and featuring some of the most prominent people advocating for veterans today. Stay tuned.

0: Well, dear listener, here we are 5 years later after Friendly Fire first came on the air back at WMPG in November 13th, 2017. I'd like to think the show has come a long way since then and couldn't have done it without support from everybody out there, but especially technical assistance from Ken Kepler at KURU-FM and Jessica Lockhart at WMPG-FM. The challenges have been numerous, including the technical problems to overcome. There always seems to be a new program, a new glitch, a new way to do something, and there always seems to be a new way to defeat that. Again, the Sacred Feather Studios is a home studio. I haven't been back actually in a radio station now for over 6 months due to concerns about COVID. Not sure when I will ever get back to a studio, but the show goes on. I've been so very proud to be able to bring to you the voices of people who have been to war, who have seen the costs of war, talk about the many issues that are out there facing veterans today. And the first show we're going to take a look back at was one of the most well-received shows that I've ever produced here at Friendly Fire. It's about a boy and his dog. Well, not really. It's about a United States Army veteran and his service animal, Joshua Rohr, and his service animal, a Belgian Mall that he named Sunshine Ray. We're standing on a street corner in Gastonia, North Carolina, late last year in October, when the police falsely accused Joshua of panhandling, violently arrested him, and tased Sunshine Ray. She would run off in traffic and later be found dead at the side of the road. Joshua has continued to this day to seek justice for himself and for Sunshine Ray and has met heavy resistance from the Gastonia Police Department and the city government. Take a listen. Our guest today, Joshua Rohr. Joshua is calling us from outside Gastonia, North Carolina. Joshua is a disabled U.S. Army combat veteran who served in Iraq on Operation Iraqi Freedom 3. He was also stationed in Kuwait. And back in October of last year, Joshua and his service dog, Sunshine, were standing outside of TJ Maxx in Gastonia, North Carolina, suburb of Charlotte, minding their own business when a 911 call was made that Joshua was violating the city ordinance of panhandling, which he was not doing. And two officers responded to that call. And Joshua told them he was not, had not been violating any laws. And the officers proceeded to violently arrest Joshua and tase Joshua's service animal, Sunshine. Joshua ended up going to jail. Sunshine ran off and eventually a few days later was found dead next to the highway. Joshua and his attorney have asked for the body cam footage of this incident to be released to the public. The Gastonia Police Department has refused to do this. This story has caused an outrage, nationwide people have responded to this particular case and can tell right away that there's something very rotten in Denmark here. Joshua and Sunshine at the time were homeless, and Joshua now has shelter. He is not in Gastonia for his own safety. And Joshua, thanks for coming on to Friendly Fire. We appreciate your time.
1: Thank you for having me. I appreciate you having me on here so I can tell my story.
0: So let's go back to that day in October. And I know it's hard for you to talk about this incident because every time you talk about it, you have to relive the trauma of one, being assaulted, and two, losing your beloved service animal, Sunshine. How long had you and Sunshine been together?
1: We were together for 3 years, right at 3 years.
0: Yeah.
1: She was going to be three on January the 14th.
0: So here you were, not violating any city ordinances, and the police show up. Tell us what happened.
1: The police showed up after someone had called 911 to complain about me and saying that I was begging for money. And when they pulled up on me, they told me that they had seen me stop a car and beg them for money. And I tried to explain to them that that was not the case and that I had simply taken what was offered to me, but I didn't ask for anything. And so they asked for my ID to give me a citation for begging. And at first I told them no, because I hadn't done anything wrong and I knew it. And I had no reason to give my ID because I hadn't broken any laws. And when I refused to give my ID initially, she called for backup. And Officer Taylor appeared almost instantly on scene and, you know, parked right in the middle of the intersection and came out. And I had an interaction with him on October the 9th, in which he had tried to arrest me for the same thing. A lady had come up talking to him, came up to us while he was talking to me, telling me that I needed to leave town and all that. And while he was talking to me, a lady came up and handed me some dog treats and money. And he instantly tried to arrest me on the spot. And the lady took up for me and advocated, saying he hasn't done anything wrong. It's not illegal for me to hand him money. He didn't ask me for it. And so he got really upset about that and harassed me for about 20 minutes and, you know, tried to tell me that I looked like I was fine, I'm not disabled and all that. And then he promised me that the next time he saw me, he was going to arrest me, because he was questioning if I was even a vet or not, saying that I had a fake ID. So he came over.
0: Sorry, Joshua, and this particular officer is a veteran, right? He's in the United States Navy Reserve?
1: Yes, that is correct. And we had had that discussion. And so when he showed on scene, I was actually relieved that it was him, because I was like, okay, so he's a veteran. And we had this conversation a few days prior, and I had told him he should be ashamed of himself for the way he was treating me, a fellow veteran. And, you know, I thought he would explain to the other officer, Brooks, that I didn't ask people for money, and he saw it with his own eyes that a lady had came up and gave me money while he was talking to me. Therefore, I couldn't have asked for it. And he did the exact opposite and was like, oh, yeah, I've told him he can't do this. And, you know, that he needed to get out of here and would not allow me to talk. They were both being fairly aggressive and wouldn't allow me to really plead my case and explain myself that I wasn't doing anything wrong. They just said that it was inferred. They could infer that I was breaking the law. So that was enough for them to give me a ticket. So at that point, I was like, okay, since y'all won't hear me out and I know I've done nothing wrong, here's my ID, my veteran's ID, and I'm just going to take this ticket to trial. And she was like, oh, yep, it's going to trial, all right. And so I reached out with my veteran's ID, and At that point, he was telling me that it wasn't a valid ID and he needed my state ID, to which I explained I didn't have a valid state ID because I was homeless. So as I reached out with my hand with the ID, he grabbed me by my wrist and proceeded to lay me over the hood of the car.
2: At this point, he's saying that you're under arrest?
1: Yes.
2: For resisting an officer?
1: Yes. He said, you're getting arrested. That's what he said. You're getting arrested. Put me over the hood of the car. And I started screaming for help. And I was like, why are y'all doing this to me? Somebody help. Somebody record. And they were hurting me because he was trying to bend my arm in some funky way.
2: Pain compliance hold. So we have multiple violations here by the police department right at the get-go. Now, the first officer that responded, Officer Brooks, called Officer Taylor, and then they called for backup again, and multiple units arrived on the scene. And did they come on the scene with their sirens blaring? I mean, what was happening?
1: Honestly, I don't know if they came on scene with sirens blaring because I was so traumatized from seeing Sunshine get tased and from them assaulting me that I don't know if their sirens were on or not. I just know a whole bunch of cops showed up.
2: So you were slammed on the hood and then slammed on the ground and handcuffed. And at this point, your dog, your service animal, was naturally very upset. One of the officers claimed to have been bitten by your service animal, Sunshine, although there is no evidence to this at all, and probably one of the reasons they're not releasing the body cam footage. And Sunshine was then tased and ran off. What happened next?
1: Once they slammed me down to the ground, that's when the officer was like, she bit me. And she had ran over to try and assist me, and he tased her as she was walking away from him. She was probably 5 to 10 feet away from him when he tased her from behind. As you can see, this is her vest, and the taser dart is sticking straight out the rear of her vest, out of the saddlebag.
2: For our listeners, this is a Zoom recording, and Joshua is holding up the gear that his service animal Sunshine was wearing at the time, and it does have a taser dart in the gear.
0: And that was Friendly Fire's first interview with 100% disabled U.S. Army combat veteran Joshua Rohr, who lived in Gastonia, North Carolina. We've continued to follow Joshua's story and interviewed him several months later to find out how things were going with his new service animal.
2: Joshua, tell us about what your relationship was like with Sunshine Ray and how your relationship with your new dog, Justice Ray, is working out for you.
1: Well, me and Sunshine were definitely a team, and we were like one. We had such a bond. It was crazy. I could communicate with her just by looking at her, and she knew what I needed. I didn't have to give her commands, verbal commands. I could just give her eyes. Like, I would just look at her and she knew what I needed or what she was supposed to do. She was very intelligent, and we were very in tune with each other. And she's the best dog I've ever seen in my life. She was the most amazing dog anyone ever seen because she's an off-leash service dog. She was never on a leash because her task prevented her from being on a leash. That's how severe my PTSD and my disabilities are, that she has to constantly be working. And so when they did that, they truly changed my life. You know, I really have a hard time functioning now that she's gone. As far as Justice goes, there is no comparison between justice and sunshine. And a lot of people, they're on the outside, so they don't understand how that bond is affected or not affected. And I imagine I have a lot of, you know, trauma from this incident that is coming off of me and into Justice, I'm sure.
0: In Joshua and Justice's story continues, the Gastonia Police Department has released the body cam footage of that day when Joshua was taken down by the Gastonia Police Department and his dog, Sunshine Ray, tased. She was later killed in traffic. Joshua continues to fight for justice along with his sidekick, veteran Dave Dowell, and his new dog, Justice Ray, named because they are seeking justice. So you can see the different tragedies here. A homeless, 100% disabled veteran whose service dog is killed by the police. It's a violation of the American with Disabilities Act to separate a person from their service animal. And certainly the Gastonia Police Department here did much worse. We will continue to follow the story here at Friendly Fire. If you'd like to help Joshua, and you can just go to Joshua's Facebook page. Last name is spelled R-O-H-R-E-R, Joshua Rohr. I'm sure he'd appreciate the support. Next up, I interview documentary filmmaker Sonia Kennebec, whose film National Bird was nominated for an Emmy. Sonia documents the devastating effects of the United States weaponized drone program conducted by the United States Air Force and the CIA overseas on not just the people that are targeted by the drones, but by the drone operators, intelligence analysts, the folks who run the operation.
3: On today, we're very pleased and proud to have back a Friendly Fire frequent flyer. It's Sonia Kennebec calling us from New York City, the Big Apple. Sonia is a documentary filmmaker who made the Emmy-nominated 2016 documentary National Bird. It's a dramatic journey of drone whistleblowers. Sonia also worked for the German version of PBS. She has a master's degree in international policy, and she's also reported on PTSD and suicide. Currently, she has a film being released, a new documentary called United States versus Reality Winner, about the imprisoned United States Air Force whistleblower, Reality Winner, who released one document showing that there was Russian interference in the 2016 presidential campaign. Sonia, thank you so much for being back on Friendly Fire.
4: Thank you so much for having me.
3: We really want to hear about your new film, but I thought first we would talk a little bit about National Bird. Again, that was an Emmy-nominated documentary, which really exposed the fallacy that the drone program is making America safe, when in fact, you know, and the people that were in the drone program know, it's not making anyone safer.
4: So for the people who have not seen National Bird, it follows the journey of three drone program whistleblowers, people who worked on the inside, military veterans, who really, you know, worked on different parts of the program as imagery analysts, as signals intelligence analysts. One of the veterans, Lisa Ling, she worked on the distributed ground system, sort of the computer network behind the drones. And she actually, Lisa Ling, and during the course of the film, travels to Afghanistan because she wants to find out, you know, how drones, military drones, impact the people on the ground. And that's where in the film, the perspective really shifts to the people who are directly impacted by military drones. And we speak to, you know, survivors of an airstrike. and really, you know, learn from them how it feels to be living under drones.
3: Such a powerful documentary, especially the part when Lisa was in Afghanistan and they visited a factory that made prosthetics for people who had lost limbs as a result of war. And some of these, of course, could have been drone strikes, but the sheer volume of the amount of prosthetics and the number of people that were having to use these as a result of the war in Afghanistan was just truly troubling. Really, really hits home what the United States policy, when it comes to drones, ends up doing to innocent people, because we know that, and the government knows, that the vast majority of the drone strike victims are not the intended target, rather, quote unquote, collateral damage, if you will, which kind of is a cold term for somebody being killed. And the drone program and is grown since you've done the film in 2016. The technology for the drones has also grown. And when I say grown, the use of drones has increased. In just 1 3-year period from 2017 to 2020, the Bureau of Investigative Journalists said drone strikes had tripled in Yemen and Somalia. And we are not at war in either of those countries, yet the drone strikes tripled. National Bird was very groundbreaking. Thank you for doing the documentary and exposing not only what happens to the people in Afghanistan, but some of America's best and brightest, and going to the United States Air Force. And Lisa was said something to the effect, Lisa Ling said something to the effect in the film that she thought she was going to do the right thing. And as she found out after being involved in the drone program, that it was not the right thing. And she's quoted in the movie as saying, "We can't fight a war on terror with more terror."
4: Yeah, and you know, thank you so much for going back to National Bird, my first feature film, the development of this you know, drone technology in terms of, you know, going into semi-autonomous, you know, technology for drones, and also swarm technologies, and these advances are just so quick that I think, and you know, my research has shown that they have outpaced our laws and rules and regulations, and even, you know, to a certain extent, our moral standards, I believe. And that's why people who are part of these drone programs are so impacted by moral injury, because they engage in a war where they are not in direct danger themselves. And that's something that my sources and the people in the film have told me is very difficult to process.
0: And one of the whistleblowers featured in National Bird, Daniel Hale, was sentenced on July 17th, 2021, to 45 months in federal prison for whistleblowing about the United States weaponized drone program. Daniel served in the Air Force from 2009 to 2013. In May 2019, he was arrested and indicted on allegations that he disclosed classified documents about the United States military's assassination program, and that was believed to have been the source material for a series in The Intercept called The Drone Papers. Daniel is being held in a very restrictive communication management unit at the Marion Federal Prison in Marion, Illinois. If you'd like to write to Daniel, you can write to him in care of Daniel Everett Hale, inmate number 26069-075. That's 26069-075. USP, stands for United States Prisons, USP Marion, M-A-R-I-O-N, P.O. Box 1000, Marion, Illinois, 62959. You use plain white paper, no cards, with and use black or blue ink, handwritten or printed. Use standard-sized envelopes, no packages. Friendly Fire was there for the sentencing on July 17th, and the following is excerpts from the press conference.
5: And now we'll go to the press conference that was held outside the Albert Bryant Courthouse in Alexandria, Virginia, where Daniel Hale was sentenced to 45 months in federal prison. This press conference is moderated by Code Pink founder Medea Benjamin.
6: So we want to start out by hearing from somebody who did go through something similar, and that is John Kiriakou, a very brave whistleblower who we know and love. And thank you for being here, John.
7: Thank you for having me. I want to talk just for a short minute about Daniel Hale and some of the things that I heard inside that courtroom just a few minutes ago. First of all, let's say it straight out. Daniel Hale is a bona fide American hero.
8: Yes!
7: The American people own the information that Daniel Hale revealed. We have a right to know what our government is doing in our name.
8: Right.
7: And we have Daniel to thank for telling us that the government is committing the crime of murder, the murder of innocents. We wouldn't have known these details if Daniel hadn't told us. For that, we owe him a great debt of gratitude.
8: Yeah.
7: Now, I'm saddened by this sentence, but I'm heartened by the fact that it could have been so much worse. There was one point that I wanted to make about something that the judge said. The judge said that this sentence had to deter other people from revealing crimes that the government has committed. No sentence, no matter how long, is going to deter anybody who knows in his or her soul that a crime is being committed.
6: So we also have Chip Gibbons, who's with Defending Rights in Dissent and has been working so hard on this case.
9: Thank you so much, Medea. Thank you so much, John. Like most people, this has been a very emotional morning for me. I am thankful that the draconian and outrageous sentence the prosecution asked for, they were not given. But Daniel Hale should not spend a day in jail. Daniel Hale has enriched our democracy. He has exposed the crimes of our government. He gave revelations that were absolutely in the public interest, including that during one five-month period in Afghanistan, 90% of those killed by U.S. airstrikes were not the intended target. Daniel Hale's disclosures did not harm national security, but his prosecution damaged our democracy. Daniel Hale, like every whistleblower indicted under the Espionage Act, is a political prosecution. Leaking of information is the norm in official Washington. Hale's crime was not that he gave classified information to the media, but he publicly contradicted the lies that our government told about its drone program. If he had leaked information to bolster the claims of the government, to talk about how great our drone program was, he wouldn't be going to jail right now. The Espionage Act may sound like a law targeting spies and saboteurs, but for over 100 years, it's been a blight on our democracy. It's been a tool of repression of dissent and controlling information. Congress should finally grow a backbone and amend the Espionage Act so there are no more Daniel Hales, no more John Kiriakous sent to jail for exposing the crimes of this government. Thank you very much.
0: And advocates for Daniel are also asking for people to write or call President Biden and ask him for a pardon. For more information, you can go to Stand with Daniel Hale on his Facebook page. And next, we're going to go to Sonia talking about her latest documentary, United States versus Reality Winner. And of course, Reality served in the United States Air Force and then went on to work for a defense contractor where she came across a document that showed that there was Russian interference in the 2016 presidential election. She gave that information to The Intercept confidentially, was outed, and ended up serving a 62-month sentence in federal prison.
4: You know, Reality Winner's case is clearly very political. And I think that is the reason why she has been treated so harshly. And I do go in the film, I go into the role of the journalist publication, the media publication, The Intercept as well. And they have made very bad reporting mistakes. And it is something that, you know, source protection that is extremely important to me and my team, and that all journalists, I think, should strongly care about. But I interviewed James Risand, who works with The Intercept and who was also, has been part of an investigation. You know, it was very important to me to go through the reporting mistakes of The Intercept, also for people, you know, to learn and understand the capabilities of the government and what mistakes you can make. And, you know, some of the mistakes that the Intercept reporters have made were clearly sloppy. You know, Reality Winner had sent the document in the mail to The Intercept. And in the process of trying to, you know, verify if the document was real, they made these reporting mistakes. So they had disclosed to the government what was on the postal stamp, basically from where the document had been sent. And then later on, they had put the document online, and they actually had also in order to verify it, they had sent copies of the document back to the government, but they also put it on the website and imprinted in documents, from regular printers, there are printer marks. And it should be known that these printer marks enable the government and people who can decode these printer marks that are embedded in the actual document that can lead back to the exact printer. So there, you know, as investigative journalists who are working with classified materials, it's very important to try the best and really, you know, to protect the sources. But I do at the same time, you know, this is very personal for me, because I'm also an investigative journalist, I work with sources. And at the same time, the government has these extremely strong surveillance capabilities. And the government is the entity prosecuting the whistleblowers. So it's important for me as a journalist to, you know, state publicly over and over again, if people want to have a free press, if they want to have investigative journalism, if they want to have transparency and free speech, they have to support the protection of whistleblowers. Because whistleblowers, especially national security whistleblowers, have been disclosing some of the most important information for the public to know since 9/11, you know, government torture, government mass data collection, surveillance, and foreign election interference. So they have disclosed information that, you know, many people in the public believe has to be known. So they have to be protected, because otherwise journalists cannot do their jobs.
3: Sonia, how difficult was it to do a documentary about a person when you couldn't interview Reality? Because, of course, she's been locked up in the Carswell Federal Medical Center now close to 60 months. Tell us a little bit about the challenges of doing a documentary about somebody when you can't even interview them.
4: Yes, that's a huge challenge. And, you know, I really appreciate you asking about that, because it is, you know, for a filmmaker, very difficult to do a film about someone who is effectively silenced. At the same time, I think it's important, because that was, you know, so tragic about her case, that she was immediately locked away. And she was denied bail after she was interrogated by 11 male FBI agents, 9 of them armed, in a back room of her home, and was immediately, pretty much immediately after that interrogation, was arrested and had no opportunity to share her side of the story. And so it was a tremendous challenge, but we needed to do it because that is really part of her story, that she has been treated so harshly and she has been silenced. I was able to do an interview with her over a monitored jail phone line. And that was doing, you know, so we hear her voice in the film, and that was during her, you know, her pre-trial hearings.
3: Right, while she was in the lockup at the Augusta County Jail, where you were able to have access to her, right? But since she's been in the federal lockup.
4: Exactly. Okay. So, and yeah, and you have to see, you know, yes, we were able to carefully interview her over the phone during the pretrial hearings, but that was before she pled guilty. So, you know, I really did not want to, you know, cause any more problems for her. So I had to be extremely cautious in what I was able to ask her.
3: Right, because you know they're all the calls. Sorry, all the calls.
4: Exactly. Monitored. All the calls are monitored. So that, you know, to be honest, you know, you can't really describe that you know, as an honest interview, because we both knew that she was monitored very strictly. And then after she pled guilty, she was transferred to Texas. And from that moment on, she was not allowed to give any interviews. And trust me, we tried all along to get access to her. And we submitted with a Reporters Committee for Freedom of the Press, we submitted an open letter and were requesting access to her, because other people in, you know, in other federal prisons have been able to give interviews. So, and I do strongly believe in transparency. I honestly, as a journalist, I do not understand how it can be so arbitrary.
3: You have insurrectionists that have been released from jail so they can go on a family outing. The gentleman, and I use that term very loosely, who displayed the Confederate flag in the rotunda of the Capitol building during the insurrection was just released so he could go on vacation with his family. You have the idiot who was dressed up with the buffalo horns on, who got transferred to another jail so he could get his organic vegan food. Yet you have a American hero, a decorated United States Air Force veteran, who tried to alert the country to foreign interference in their presidential elections, persecuted by the Department of Justice, and punished by the Bureau of Prisons. And she continues to sit in prison. And, you know, been following this on Friendly Fire since 2017, since Reality called in one night to the show and talked a little bit about what had gone on with her. And of course, she had to be very careful what she was saying. And I tried to be careful in the questions that I was asking. But I mean, here's a true American hero who has just been, again, punished, denied bail 4 times. U.S. Attorney General William Barr, when he served under President Trump, directed that the Bureau of Prisons grant a compassionate release to those nonviolent prisoners that were being held because of the pandemic. Reality was not released under the Compassionate Release Program, and she contracted COVID. Now, thankfully, she's okay as far as we know. The inmates hide their symptoms because they're afraid of being put in solitary confinement.
4: Yeah. And I'm really glad that you have, continued to report about her case throughout the years, because exactly for that reason, because she hasn't had an opportunity to share her story herself. And only, you know, within the past year, I would say, has her story really received much wider attention. And it's so crucial to shine light on what has happened to her, you know, for, you know, her well-being, of course, and what she and her family has been through, but also to show how arbitrary people have been treated. And kind of going back to the Espionage Act. So the Espionage Act that is extremely harsh has been used against Reality Winner, but it has not been used against, you know, numerous other leakers and leakers who are actually not whistleblowers. So General Petraeus is, you know, one of them.
3: Dangerous Dave.
4: Exactly. Like he's gotten away with a slap on his wrist. There are a lot of other laws as well that are much less harsh than the Espionage Act that you can use, you know, against someone who has disclosed, you know, secret classified information.
3: Our guest today is Sonia Kennebec. She is the producer of a new film, a documentary that's just premiered in March in Austin, Texas, in the Southwest by Southwest Film Festival, called United States versus Reality Winner. A very, very important film for people to watch who care about American democracy, American freedom, who care about Reality Winner. Reality's already had a play written about her. She's had a song written about her. And now she's got a documentary made about her. This isn't getting her out of prison, but it certainly is bringing to people's attention what's happened to the United States judicial system and how people are treated in prison. It's absolutely mind-blowing.
4: Yeah, and we simply documented her case. So we witnessed it and we documented all these developments. And I think it is crucial for people to watch it, to understand the risks whistleblowers are facing that are bringing so much important information to the American public.
3: The deck is stacked when you are charged under the Espionage Act. And most people, of course, like Reality did, will plead because they're facing 10 years.
4: You know, you said it, the Espionage Act makes it very difficult to defend yourself. And it's really suppressing, I think, you know, freedom of speech and the possibility to disclose government misconduct to the public.
3: Final thoughts, Sonia?
4: Final thoughts. Well, I do.
3: Wrap it up.
4: Yes, I make films about, you know, hard and important subjects, but what I really want people to take away from it is to be inspired by the courage of the whistleblowers.
3: Sonia, thank you so much for coming back on Friendly Fire.
0: And that was Sonia Kennebec, the producer of National Bird and the documentary United States versus Reality Winner. Reality was released from prison on June 2nd, 2021, continues to serve a 3-year probationary period. She has since appeared on 60 Minutes and NBC Nightly News. Reality is still seeking a presidential pardon, and for more information, you can go to standwithreality.org. And despite repeated requests, Reality has refused to come back on to Friendly Fire. And for our final segment here on 5 years of Friendly Fire, we're going to go back to a show I did in 2018 featuring Donald Trump speaking to the Boy Scouts at their national jamboree and juxtaposing his speech with that of Adolf Hitler's speech to the Hitler Youth in Nuremberg in 1935.

Thank you, everybody. Thank you very much. I am thrilled to be here. Thrilled. 19th Boy Scout Jamboree. Wow. And to address such a tremendous group, boy, you have a lot of people here. The press will say it's about 200 people. It looks like about 45,000 people. You set a record today. You set a record. That's a great honor, believe me. Tonight, we put aside all of the policy fights in Washington, D.C. you've been hearing about with the fake news and all of that. We're going to put that aside. And instead, we're going to talk about success, about how all of you amazing young scouts can achieve your dreams, what to think of, what I've been thinking about. You want to achieve your dreams. I said, who the hell wants to speak about politics when I'm in front of the Boy Scouts? Right? There are many great honors that come with the job of being President of the United States. But looking out at this incredible gathering of mostly young patriots, mostly young, I'm especially proud to speak to you as the honorary president of the Boy Scouts of America.

0: I wonder if the television cameras will follow you. They don't like doing that when they see these massive crowds. They don't like doing that. Hi, folks. A lot of love in this big, beautiful place. A lot of love, and a lot of love for our country. There's a lot of love for our country. Secretary of the Interior Ryan Zinke is here tonight. Come here, Ryan. We could use some more loyalty, I will tell you that. Very good. Very good. That was very impressive. You've heard that before. But here you learn the rewards of hard work and perseverance. Never, ever give up. Never quit. Persevere. Never, ever quit. You learn the satisfaction of building a roaring campfire, reaching a mountain summit, or earning a merit badge after mastering a certain skill. There's no better feeling than an achievement that you've earned with your own sweat, tears, resolve.
1: Dann weiß ich, ihr schließt euch den Kolonnen an. Und wir wissen, vor uns liegt Deutschland, in uns marschiert Deutschland und hinter uns kommt Deutschland.
2: So there you have it, two totalitarian regimes. The difference, according to Sheldon Woolen, author of Democracy Incorporated, is that our totalitarianism is an inverted one. He's quoted as saying, "There will never be a return to democracy until the unchecked power of militarists and corporatists is dramatically curtailed. A war state cannot be a democratic state." Are we really making America great again?

That's Pussy Riot with Make America Great Again. When Woolen speaks of inverted totalitarianism, the difference between that and Hitler's Third Reich was Hitler was supported by the people. America Great Again. When Woolen speaks of inverted totalitarianism, the difference between that and Hitler's Third Reich was Hitler was supported by the people.

0: I'm going to play for you now a recording that was made of children who have been separated from their parents down on the southern border. And it's chilling to think that the government is continuing to do something so heinous. Certainly the sounds of those crying children are one that we won't soon forget. And just one more example, how this nation has lost its soul and moved to the right under this administration.
1: Well, there you have it, dear listeners. 5 years of friendly fire. It's been my honor, my privilege, to be able to bring you the voices of those who have served and those who care about those who have served here on Friendly Fire. We've discussed many issues throughout these past 5 years, heard from people from the Poor People's Campaign, talked about the Forever Everywhere chemicals, the PFAS, deported veterans, issues affecting veterans coming home, TBI, PTSD, MST. We've talked about the drone program and featured activists from the Shutdown Creech. We've talked about issues at the Veterans Administration, and we've had some politicians come on to tell us about how they are supporting veterans, such as independent senator from Maine, Senator Angus King, and Representative Shelley Pingree from Maine. Well, it looks like that's a wrap from the Sacred Feather Studios. We hope you enjoyed today's broadcast of 5 years of Friendly Fire. Special thanks to Ken Kepler. Stay safe, be well, everybody, and as always, peace and love.

0: 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You can't go anywhere until you change it.
1: 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Don't be trapped by old concepts.
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KNSJ is proud to present Custom Tailored, spinning music custom tailored for your enjoyment. Yeah, yeah.

Welcome in, friends. This is Custom Tailored. I'm your host, Tim Taylor. The overall show moves chronologically through the blues, jazz, country, rhythm and blues, and pop records that birth the sound of rock and roll. We explore who made those sounds and how. The beat, the bite, the swing, the voices, and the electricity in the grooves. This is part one of an anticipated 10-part journey through 1953. It's a special episode focused exclusively on doo-wop, which was just beginning to explode in that year. We kick things off with Call a Doctor by The Crows. The Crows were an R&B vocal group formed in 1951. By 1952, the members were Daniel Sonny Norton, lead, William Bill Davis, baritone, Harold Major, tenor, Mark Jackson, tenor and guitarist, and Gerald Hamilton, bass. They achieved commercial success and popularity with their 1953 debut single, G, which has been called the first rock and roll hit by a group. It peaked at number 14 and number 2, respectively, on the pop and R&B charts, and was the first doo-wop record to sell over a million copies. Although they released a few more singles and backed Fatman Humphreys and Lorraine Ellis on a few more, they had only the one hit, and they broke up soon after. Next will be Two Sides by The Platters, I'll Need You All the Time, and Hey Now.

0: Flamingo.
1: She tried to be with who? You did, Jack. She's broken.

We just heard I'll Need You All the Time and Hey Now by The Platters. The Platters, one of the most successful vocal bands of the early rock and roll era, were formed in L.A. in 1952. Their distinctive sound bridged the Tin Pan Alley tradition and rock. They underwent multiple lineups, with the most successful one featuring lead tenor Tony Williams along with David Lynch, Paul Robbie, Herb Reed, and Zola Taylor. The Platters had 40 charting singles on the Billboard Hot 100 between 1955 and 67, including 4 number one hits. They were inducted into the Rock and Roll Hall of Fame in 1990. Groups, both authorized and not, still tour as the Platters today. The Magic Tones were an obscure 5-man group formed in Baltimore in 1951. The members were Joe Rico Reed, Arthur Boxy Williams, James Williams, Willie Ricky Stokes, and Gene Hawken. They had one session for King Records in 1953, which yielded the song we're going to hear next, Good Googa Mooga. The title was taken from a catchphrase used by local DJ Hot Rod Hilbert.

The Spaniels were an R&B and doo-wop group best known for their number 5 R&B hit, Good Night, Sweetheart, Good Night. They were the first successful Midwestern R&B group coming from Gary, Indiana, by way of Chicago. James Pookie Hudson was a refined lead singer who influenced many who came after him, most notably Aaron Neville. The Spaniels were known for their showmanship, pioneering the technique of having the lead singer on one mic with the rest sharing a second, and included tap dancing. The Spaniels were formed by Hudson and 4 high school classmates, Ernest Warren, first tenor, Opal Courtney Jr., baritone, Willie Jackson, second tenor, and Gerald Gregory, bass. The group typically recorded a cappella with a unique style all their own. They were one of the first 2 artists signed by the legendary VJ Records, the other blues guitarist Jimmy Reed. And they helped make VJ one of the most successful black-owned record companies in the country. In 1953, the Spaniels recorded Baby It's You, which hit number 10 on the R&B bestseller charts. Here is the B-side, Bounce.

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2: 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The Clovers were simply one of the smoothest and most unmistakable vocal groups of the doo-wop era. Their sound blended gospel-style harmony, blues feeling, deep bass lines, and a touch of street corner grit. The group's classic lineup featured John Buddy Bailey, lead tenor, Matthew McWhorter, tenor, Harold Lucas, baritone, Harold Winley, bass, and Bill Harris on guitar. When Atlantic Records and arrangers like Jesse Stone framed them in a bluesier setting, the Clovers supplied the talent, relaxed, knowing, just suggestive enough, and always locked in, with the voices sliding behind the lead like a rhythm section of their own. Here's two sides from the Clovers, Good Lovin' and Lovey Dovey.

Savannah Churchill, born Savannah Valentine in 1920 in Louisiana, was raised in Brooklyn. Tragedies bookended her career. When her husband died in a car accident in 1941, Savannah turned her lifelong love of singing into a 30-plus year career to support her family. With her beauty and outstanding voice, Churchill quickly became known. She could deliver both upbeat jump blues and emotional ballads. Beacon Records issued two singles in 1942. Her first hit, Hurry Hurry, came with the Benny Carter Orchestra for Capitol. She scored a number one hit in 1947 with I Wanna Be Love. It featured a vocal group who later became the Four Tunes. Vocal groups would become a key part of her sound. Through the late 1940s and early 50s, she recorded for Manor, Arco, Columbia, RCA Victor, and Decca. A drunk fell on her from the balcony of a club in 1956, ending her career and eventually shortening her life. Like many singers from the 1940s and early 50s, Savannah Churchill hasn't gotten the recognition she deserves. Here's Once There Lived a Fool by Savannah Churchill and the Striders.

I'm Tim Taylor, and you're listening to Custom Tailored on 89.1 FM Descanso. Billy Ward and his Dominoes were one of the hottest R&B vocal groups of the early 1950s, helping shape the sound that would grow into rock and roll. Ward, a classically trained pianist and arranger who studied at Juilliard, formed the group with talented young singers, including Clyde McFatter. Their 1951 song 60 Minute Man topped the R&B charts, crossing over to pop audiences, and proved that R&B could reach mainstream success. The Dominoes became one of the biggest touring acts of their era, winning fans across racial lines and influencing the future of popular music. Their energetic performances and gospel-inspired harmonies helped define the early R&B sound, while hits like Have Mercy Baby kept them at the top of the charts. Many music historians credit the group's groundbreaking style and attitude as laying the foundation for early rock and roll. Clyde McFatter left in 1953 to form the Drifters, and he was replaced by a young Jackie Wilson, who would later become a superstar himself. Even with lineup changes, Billy Ward and his Dominoes left a lasting legacy by launching legendary careers and helping transform American popular music. These Foolish Things Remind Me of You was cut in McFatter's last session for the Dominoes.

The Harptones were both one of the greatest doo-wop groups ever and perhaps the most underappreciated one. Formed in Manhattan in 1953, they never landed a top 40 hit. However, they earned legendary status with their rich harmonies, soulful vocals, and classy jazz-inspired sound. Led by the unforgettable Willie Winfield and guided by pianist and arranger Raul Seda, one of the first full-time arrangers in a doo-wop group, they recorded timeless classics like A Sunday Kind of Love, Life is But a Dream, and Memories of You. Several members first sang together as teenagers in Harlem before joining forces as the Harptones. Their big break came after winning an amateur contest at the Apollo Theater. Released by Bruce Records in 1953, A Sunday Kind of Love became a huge East Coast favorite, thanks to Winfield's velvet-smooth lead vocals and Seda's unforgettable organ introduction. Poor national distribution kept the record from becoming a nationwide smash, but the Harptones' music has stood the test of time. While groups like the Drifters and the Flamingos reached bigger commercial heights, the Harptones remain one of the most respected and beloved acts of the golden era of doo-wop. We'll hear A Sunday Kind of Love, followed by I'll Never Tell.

Another smooth, tight R&B group from New York that never got their due was the Crickets, not to be confused with Buddy Holly's outfit. In a very short period, January 53 to May 54, Dean Barlow and the Crickets cut at least 18 memorable sides. Grover Dean Barlow was one of the truly great lead singers of rhythm and blues harmony. Barlow may have actually been too good, too smooth, too pop to capture a mass audience. When the Crickets first entered the picture, the bluesy, more soulful sound of the Clovers, Dominoes, or Five Royals were more popular with record buyers, but the rep of a class act like the Crickets has only grown since. Barlow, originally from Detroit, moved to the Bronx around 51. An avid stickball fan, he made friends with players who became the Crickets. The other members included Harold Johnson, tenor and guitarist, Eugene Stapleton, tenor, Leon Carter, baritone, and Rodney Jackson, bass. They practiced both original songs written by Harold and pop standards, but possessed their own distinctive style. In 1953, Your Mind made the national R&B charts for a week at number 10. It then rose to number 8 on the New York regional R&B list. Unfortunately, the only money the group ever received was for appearances, and most of that disappeared before it ever reached them. Here's Dean Barlow and the Crickets with Your Mind.

The Moonglows were an R&B group formed in Kentucky in 1951. Their first chess single, Sincerely, reached number one on the Billboard R&B chart and the top 20 of the pop chart. Like a lot of doo-wop groups, the Moonglows were primarily known for their lead singers, Bobby Lester, tenor, and Harvey Fuqua, baritone, tenor, and songwriter. They also featured Pete Graves, tenor, Prentice Barnes, bass, and Billy Johnson, guitar and vocal support. The Moonglows pioneered blow harmony, a breathing technique that replaced traditional humming as background and vocal support in the early 1950s R&B and doo-wop. It produces an airy, cushion-like effect. For most of the Moonglows' career, the lead vocals were split between Lester and Fuqua. Lester preferred doo-wop ballads, while Fuqua preferred rock and roll sounds. The two also recorded vocal duets. The Moonglows were inducted into the Vocal Group Hall of Fame in 1999 and the Rock and Roll Hall of Fame in 2000. In addition to Sincerely, we'll hear two songs, Baby Please and Whistle My Love, on which the Moonglows are backed by Red Holloway's orchestra.

right, folks, that brings us to the end of this episode of Custom Tailored. 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I really appreciate you hanging with me here on KNSJ. If you're tuned in on a Wednesday night, stay right here for My Music Obsession, followed by Weak Sauce Wednesday. And for our last record, we return to the Crows for I Love You So. I'm Tim Taylor, and if you're tuned in on a Wednesday night, stay right here for My Music Obsession, followed by Weak Sauce Wednesday. And for our last record, we return to the Crows for I Love You So. I'm Tim Taylor, and this is Custom Tailored. Until next time.

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You're listening to My Music Obsession here on KNSJ FM in San Diego, 89.1. So we're in the second hour of My Music Obsession, and just some more Shazam songs. This is a band that I haven't dug into yet. A few people have told me that it's one of their favorite current bands, called Turnstile. In my Shazam list was this song called Seeing Stars. Let's have a listen.

pretty cool song called Johnny's Dream World from a band called Modern Woman. Don't know anything about them. I can't help you. But we can find out. We can always find out. That was a good set of a lot of new music. All 20, 25, and 26. We heard Turnstile with Seeing Stars. I can see why people would like them. They're quite catchy and kind of rock and roll. Album's called Never Enough from 2025. And we heard a pretty interesting, cool song from Kevin Morby. I've seen his name around, but didn't know his music. From a 2026 album called Little Wide Open, we heard 100,000. Sounded like an anti-war protest song of sorts to me. Also sounded, there was a little yelp in there that reminded me of a Kurt Vile. Who does that? Kevin Morby. Then we heard Eve's Wilder with Everybody Talks, which was repeated many, many times from an album called Little Miss Sunshine from this year. Then an artist I played earlier this year with another very catchy song. This one was called Bounce House from Switcheroo from this year, from Jelly Ha Ha. Super catchy, super pop weirdness. I am a sucker for catchy alternative hooks. Yeah. And then we heard Modern Woman doing Johnny's Dream World. I'm going to play some new stuff. This next song, I don't know anything about, but they have a lot of music out. I think they're from Japan. They're called Minyo Crusaders. This song is super catchy, called Kushimoto Bushi. And there's a whole bunch of Bushi songs. I don't know what that means. This one in parentheses is, says cumbia. So I'd be interested to know if this is really a cumbia. And then we're going to hear another Dengue Fever song and then some other instrumental kind of horn-based bands. Yeah, we're just going to stay in there for a few songs. Kushimoto Bushi.

That's a good one. Really catchy. That is from Dengue Fever, a band from LA. Been around 25 years. I just had a chance to interview a guitar player and co-vocalist on that song called Tiger Phone Card. Back a little story about long distance relationship and calling on the phone and having to use the phone cards. Some people remember those days. But yeah, that we had a great interview, and their music is really cool, very different. That's and they most of the time they sing in Cambodian Khmer. We heard Mino Crusaders with a song called Kushimoto Bushi Kumbia from Echoes of Japan in 2019, and that song reminded me big time of some Los Lobos song. I can't put my finger on it yet, but I'm getting there. Then we heard the Budos Band, which is a very cool instrumental rock and horn band with Black Venom from the Budos Band 3 in 2010. Then an artist who's part of the Ethio jazz scene, I guess, and his name is Mulatu Astatke. And God, the song was called Yegali Tezeta, and it's from a 2009 collection, The Story of Ethio Jazz, 1965 to 1975. And the reason I played that is because Dengue Fever basically covers that song with a title they call Ethanopium. Ethanopium, yeah. And then we heard Dengue Fever. So we'll have 10, 15 minutes left. There's a couple other new songs I want to get to. Yeah, so a couple new songs that I want to get to, or a couple new releases. This first song is by a band, Editors, who have been around for quite a long time from England. Anyway, they released a new album, and this song is called The Rush. And then I'm going to play two songs from the new Shearwater album, and one with a very distinctive vocal from a guest. Get back to that at the end. So this is Editors with The Rush.

anybody. It's sure been a long time. But I was thinking about you today. And I wanted you to know that I was thinking about you. Do you remember that day we drove to the beach and the sea was gone? I guess it was just a low, low tide. But you couldn't see any water at all. Just a white sky above a shimmering plain, like hammered metal in the sun. There were people walking around out there, way out. And they looked like they were floating in space. And we walked out there with your dog. What was his name? He was such a good dog. Such a good attitude. Even though we'd been bickering about him all morning. And I felt sorry about it. We talked as we walked, and we mended things a little. And then we stopped talking,

But we kept walking, getting farther and farther apart. I remember noticing how I'd been squinting because I'd forgotten my sunglasses. Everything got kind of blurry. Those tiny floating people weren't getting any closer. And then I started to get this weird, prickly feeling. Wait, isn't this what happens before a tsunami? So I turned around and walked back to the car. After a while, you and your dog came back too. And there was no tsunami. But when our eyes met, something seemed off. I had to push away the eerie thought that you weren't really you anymore. That some part of you had stayed out there. Maybe even the part I knew best. That day's bothered me ever since. And even though everything's so different now, I think even that beach is gone. I wanted to tell you that I think I was wrong. I think it was me who stayed out. Or maybe both of us did. It's nice to imagine a version of you and me that's still walking around out there, where the beach ends and the sky begins.

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"I guess this is it," you said. "I wish I'd paid more attention." "I guess this is it," you said. "I wish I'd paid more attention."

0: That is Shearwater with Laurie Anderson, of course, with a song that closes out their new album called The New World, and the song is called You and Your Dog. Beautiful. I just love Laurie Anderson. Back in the 80s, had a big impact on me musically. Cool song. And Shearwater is a wonderful band. Can't wait to dig into this new album. That track, Daydream Unbeliever, sounded great. Want to listen to the rest of the album. So that's it for the show. We heard Editors at the beginning there with a song called The Rush. And that'll do it for another episode of My Music Obsession. Thank you for tuning in here on KNSJ in San Diego, 89.1 FM. Thanks a lot. 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

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It's me, Flavorless Flav, the artist formerly known as Old Dirty Yum Yum. 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

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I hope you took the time to catch the two shows on before mine, My Music Obsession and Custom Tailor. Tim, JD, and I are like Bankman, Spangler, and Stans, but we ain't afraid of no ghosts. The three of us are a calamitous combination to your ballsack. Every Wednesday night from 8 to 11. Don't put your headphones on, brother, you might not survive. Thanks for joining your Negro Capitan on another super sexy, silky smooth, soulful, salaciously satisfying, sucker-free trip with a man with the pecan tan who flims that flam and is your Santa Claus of satisfaction, Flavorless Flav. Tonight's the second show with the remix flavors. Think you'll dig what I'm putting down. 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Righteous Radio. 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

is hot. You know them snakes is hot when we talking about the feeling. 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

Oh, yeah, okay, all right. That's it. That's my show. Oh, yeah, okay, all right. That's it. That's my show. Week Sauce Wednesday, number 200.

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3: Good morning, good afternoon, good evening. This is DJ Todd, and wherever you're listening and whenever you're listening, welcome. It's the Songs That I Love show, and today I'm pleased to bring you my interview with Alila Diane. I know I hyped it up several weeks ago, and it was supposed to air the week before last. She appeared here in San Diego on August 12th, and the interview was meant to inspire you to go see her. Unfortunately, I had some technical issues, and I wasn't able to get it. And then last week, I played a rerun because I was at the concert. So this week, it's my interview with Alila Diane, even though it's you won't have a chance to see her soon unless you go fly somewhere to see her, because she's on tour in more than 30 cities and in Europe. Alila Diane's new album, which came out in May, is called Who's Keeping Time? It's a play on many things, as you'll hear in the interview, one of them being the recording process and how artists today often use a click track and like to keep everything super tight. And she just wanted a live studio feel and to really just kind of play off each other in the studio, which was her home. She recorded the album in her attic, and it's one of my favorite albums of the year. So let's get into the first song on the album. Is called California. We're going to hear that, and we're going to get into our conversation. You've got it tuned to KNSJ Descanso, listener-supported community radio for San Diego at 89.1 FM and streaming online at knsj.org.

0: I'm here with Leela Diane and really excited to speak with you about your new album, Who's Keeping Time, and your life and your career and how things have evolved since having children. And there's so much that we can talk about, and we'll get to as much as we can in the time that we have. What do you think your greatest strength is as a musician?
1: I think at this point, perspective, and that I've been doing this for quite a long time. And I've been in the music industry for 20 years now. And so I think I have a good lens. And I think also it's interesting the things that I have to say now in song and lyrically are definitely informed by having lived more life than when I was writing songs in my early 20s. And I think that's something in music that should have more value than it does. The music industry is so youth obsessed, and
0: Yes.
1: youth, there are some things that the youth have to say that are great, but there's also a lot of concepts that aren't fully formed yet. And so maybe I have a little bit of wisdom.
0: Wisdom and depth. Yeah. Like having life experience definitely gives you a perspective and a way of seeing the world, a way of sharing what you're seeing.
1: It's a
0: So,
1: different lens.
0: yeah. And that ties in perfectly with a question I wanted to ask about In My Own Time. That was the first song I heard of yours from the new album, but the first song I heard of yours all together.
1: Oh, amazing.
0: I wish I had heard earlier stuff. I mean, I went back and listened to it, but that's so it kind of playfully fights back against digital distractions. So how do you deliberately protect yourself and your family from the constant noise of the modern attention
1: Gosh,
0: economy?
1: it's so hard. I mean, with our kids, I have a 12-year-old and a 9-year-old, two daughters, and they're at Waldorf school. So
0: Okay.
1: that's one way of fighting back against the digital world is they can't watch TV during the school week. And there are these sort of like school rules that we're able to implement at home. And it's still hard. It's like
0: Yes.
1: our older daughter being 12, it's like, yes, she did just get an Apple Watch and she can communicate with us when she's out on a walk or, whatever. And that feels okay, but it's a constant battle to rein it in. And also, like for me personally, having someone who doesn't have a structured day job as a musician, it's like I have a lot of time on my hands while my kids are at school. And it's like, yes, sometimes I do waste my own time and I am scrolling just like the next guy. And I don't love that. And I feel like these days, as a public-facing person, as a musician, it's like there's this expectation that you're going to show up online or be seen or keep putting stuff out there because that's what's required of the job. And that's really different than when I started doing this. We were not sharing everything on the internet in 2006. Like
0: Yeah.
1: it was before iPhones, before I had an iPhone. And yeah, so things have changed a lot and it's hard these days.
2: So let's hear that song, In My Own Time, Leela Diane on KNSJ Descanso.

0: And how do you think that has changed? I do see benefit because it gives me exposure to, like, I went on your Instagrams and I also went on YouTube to watch a couple of your interviews, like get a feel for who you are before I could even
1: Totally.
0: talk with you. And that's super helpful. I mean, film was around before, but
1: Yeah.
0: I don't know the accessibility. So it's
1: It's
0: challenging because,
1: helpful. It's a
0: yeah.
1: double-edged sword. I really try to think of social media as a tool for connection and a tool for facilitating real life events, like promoting shows, trying to encourage people to come out to shows. This is the first time in my career when I've had to do internet ads. You know, that's weird, but to cut through the noise of everything that's coming through on your feed, you know, it's like I'm competing with cute dogs and short,
0: Yes.
1: tiny bodied raccoons or whatever, viral raccoons. And so how are people going to know to come out to a show? So I try to use social media just as a tool for facilitating real connection because going to shows is awesome. It's
0: Yes,
1: free
0: can't.
1: live music. I'm finding out about live music through those apps and just trying to do the follow through where it's not just scrolling by and seeing, oh, that's happening. It's actually taking action and going to the show, right?
0: Yes.
1: Yeah.
0: And that's partly why we're here. I mean,
1: Exactly.
0: that's my goal for this interview is that it helps bring people out and to know
1: Totally.
0: you, to hear your music and come out and see you. Because there's something about a live experience that's a live experience of music when you're in a collective together doing that. I don't know, there's some timelessness that tap into, you know,
1: For
0: and
1: sure. It
0: that's
1: can be really potent, especially right now where everything that we are absorbing online, so much of it, you don't even know what's truly real anymore. And I think being challenged with that, it's really refreshing to go engage with music and with the arts in person and real life as a reminder of, oh, this is what's real. This is
0: Yeah.
1: a voice coming out of a human being's body. This is,
0: Yes.
1: you know, you can track the source if you're in the room together.
0: And what is that experience like for you now that, you know, you have children, you've gone through a mature maturation since you st first started performing. What have you, has your tour started yet?
1: I have done a handful of shows so far, probably done 10 or 15 shows to promote the record so far.
0: Okay.
1: And I've got, I don't know, 50 shows ahead of me this year, like a lot of touring, a West Coast tour, an East Coast tour, and then two European tours this fall as well.
0: Wow, wow.
1: So definitely a lot coming up, which is super exciting. Yeah.
0: Yes. And what's, I mean, do you like performing live? I mean,
1: I
0: is that,
1: do.
0: yeah.
1: Yeah. I think as I've gotten deeper into my career, I actually enjoy it a lot more now than I used to. I think that perspective piece of now when I go on tour, it's a break from parenthood. It's a break from domestic life. I'm on my own. I only have to look after myself. And I think when I was young, it just felt hard. And when I was in my 20s, I'd complain a lot. Ah, touring sucks. It's hard. You eat weird food and blah, blah. Woe is me. And, you know, what a privilege it is to be able to tour. And it's such a shift from my home life that I can just appreciate it so much more now. I can appreciate the freedom of it and the experience of seeing different places and traveling with friends and playing music with friends. So, yeah, I think the not taking things for granted piece has arrived in my older years here.
0: Oh, that's really wonderful to
1: Yeah.
0: hear because the things that are challenges at 20 are a lot different than the things that are challenges at
1: Oh,
0: 40,
1: yeah.
0: right?
1: You're like, yeah, try having a newborn, dude. Then talk
0: Right.
1: to me about being tired, okay? Literally.
0: Yes. And how does your family that I'm guessing they're supportive of you
1: Yeah.
0: expressing yourself in this way, going out there and being away from
1: Totally.
0: them, and then you just connect via,
1: Yeah, talk on, you know, FaceTime
0: yeah.
1: and just keep in touch in these channels, these ways that we have these days. It's hard to leave the kids for sure, but I have a super supportive partner who holds it down at home and Now that the girls are older, it's so much easier than it was when I was leaving and I had a 1 year old and a 4 year old. That felt traumatic for me. Felt fundamentally wrong for a mother to be leaving little kids like that at home for like 3 weeks at a time. It just felt like, oh, what am I doing? You know, it makes a lot more sense now that they can understand, okay, mom's going, she'll be back. She'll bring us souvenirs. We'll talk to her on FaceTime, and they continue on with their routine and like they're fine, you know.
0: That's wonderful for you as an artist. I mean, I can't imagine actors, everyone that's in the arts in some way, and anyone that has a career that takes them on the road has to deal with this kind of thing.
1: Totally.
0: You know, and yeah, it's stressful to navigate to. I mean, I think we have the expectation that it's all going to work. You know what I mean? And that's probably not a realistic expectation. You're going to have upsets. You're going to have challenges. You know what I mean?
1: Yeah.
0: But it's wonderful to hear that you're at that stage where you can do that again. And how is that affecting you, like as a person on the inside, just being able to be out there performing with people that are colleagues, that there's something about this album that there's I can feel the connectivity coming through and the depth. You know, there's a spaciousness to the music, but, you know, you can almost feel what a studio feels like and that connection that people have when you listen to the album. And there's something to me, I mean, I'm getting chill saying this. There's like a magical quality when things come together. And I think that's one of the things that appeals to us about music and the arts is there's like you feel it and you don't know how to exactly explain it. But there's something that is like tangible that's there, that's in the space that you can feel. And I feel that with this.
1: It conveys a feeling. And I think with this record, we tracked it at my house up in my attic. I'm in one of the rooms up in the attic right now. But I was at home. I was in the room where I wrote most of the songs. And we just played the songs live. I was in the room with other musicians. The vocals are live. It's, you know, this common thread of everyone being in that room together and exploring this music. And I think I really wanted to do that for this record kind of as an act of protesting perfection and protesting AI and just making something that only humans could make together in an imperfect way. There's no click track on this record. There's, you know, and that's part of the playful title of Who's Keeping Time. It's a collaborative.
0: I got you.
1: Time. Yeah. We are all in it together, keeping that time together and keeping the song together and holding it together. There's no machine in there doing that for us. And usually when you make a record, you track the acoustic guitar separate. You have a click track, you track the acoustic guitar, you track the vocals, you lay down the drums. Everything is done individually and it's more of like a collage of layers. And this record isn't that. It's just people playing music together in a room. And so the live show feels like that too, because I'm just playing music with the people, with the rhythm section. I will have the drummer and the bass player who I made the record with. And so we are there doing
0: the thing
1: together. Yeah.
0: I was curious. That was a question I was going to ask. So that's really neat. I'm really looking forward to it.
1: It's fun. Yeah. It's really fun to just play the music.
0: I know Michael Hurley was an irreplaceable mentor and friend to you. Mm-hmm. And for those people that don't know, maybe you could introduce him to people.
1: There's a song on the record called Spring is a Fine Time. And to die is the chorus. Spring is a fine time to die. And I wrote it a couple of days after my friend Michael Hurley passed away. And Michael Hurley was this legendary kind of outsider folkish musician whose very first recordings were recorded in the 1960s on Smithsonian Folkways. And he moved to the Northwest, I think in the early 2000s, which is when I met him. And he lived out by Astoria. And he continued just doing music on his own path. He would play shows locally. We did some shows together in Scotland, probably in like 2007 or 2008. And our paths crossed. We did shows together. And he was a great example of a musician just doing it his own way dancing to the beat of his own drum, never fully participating in the music industry. I remember early on, he was selling burnt copies of his own records at shows because he was like, well, why would I pay the record label for a copy of my own music? That doesn't make any sense. You know, so he just never really prescribed to like the way you were supposed to do it. Anyway, so there's a song I wrote for him on the record and a couple of days after his passing, and he died at age 83, right after going out to a festival and continuing to do what he loved right up to the end.
0: Awesome. So now that you're a veteran anchor, I don't know if you consider yourself a veteran anchor of the Northwest folk community. Do you find yourself stepping into that mentor role for younger emerging artists?
1: As I've been going out more, I've definitely met a lot of younger artists who are just getting into it. And I think that maybe I'm not quite there yet, but I do think I will be stepping into that role as someone who's been doing it for a long time. And I've already started doing that, and people have reached out and, oh, could we meet up and have tea? And it's like, I think people are curious about, like, how do you keep doing this? Like, how do you even do this? It's a hard path to choose, especially now where there's all of these outside things that are coming in and making it even harder for all of us.
0: Right. The amount, the exposure, the ability to, you know, there's so much music and so much to wade through to find. I mean,
1: really oversaturated. Yeah.
0: Yeah. Like we were saying with your music, I mean, I'm surprised that it's taken me this long, but I'm glad I did find
1: you. Totally.
0: Yeah. Yeah.
1: And I think that's largely been the case for my music in America, because I haven't had a record label until Fluff and Gravy signed me for this record. But I was signed to Rough Trade in 2011. The record industry often treats people as disposable, specifically women over 30 and definitely women over 40. But I was dropped from Rough Trade, you know, after my third record. It's like they give you three tries. If it doesn't hit the big time, then good luck, kid, you know? Yeah. And I think especially because I got pregnant and had a kid shortly after my third record. Yeah, nobody wanted to touch that. No, she has a kid now, like, because women are expected to be highly sexualized. And this is such an ageist, sexist industry. I did not have opportunity to be out there in the States. I didn't have a booking agent for 12 years. Like, no one was helping me. No one wanted to help me. And it's not because I didn't try. It's just, unfortunately, still the vibe of the industry.
0: Yeah.
1: And I think it's only because I kept doing it despite all of the roadblocks. And I kept doing it because I have a successful career in Europe where I have had a label and I have had an agent and I have been playing shows that do well. That was the reason why I was able to continue on this path. And it's really exciting to have the opportunity to be back out there in the States and have an agent and have a label and have people believe in me again. Yeah. And I hope that people come out to the shows, because I know that we have a good offering. And I know that because I can sell 1,100 tickets in Paris, France. Like, people definitely like the music. That's not what the problem is. It's just that I haven't had the publicity and I haven't had the opportunity to be seen in the States beyond my own, what I'm putting out on the internet, right?
0: Yeah. Wow. Wow. And what do you think the difference is between Europe and the US? Is it that focus on the young female, like, or the youth, or what would you say?
1: I think,
0: if it's a cultural difference?
1: I don't know. I think over there, the difference is that my early record did have a big success early on. And so I was able to continue riding my own coattails on that initial success. And, you know, my top played song on Spotify is a song I wrote at 21 years old. I still haven't been able to put anything out that gets more plays than this song about pirates that I wrote when I was 21. You know, I know that I've made better work since then, but that's it's perpetuated because of the algorithm and because of how many people have saved that song. So it kind of just is what it is. But I think I didn't have that young success in America. And when you don't have that initial thing catch on, it's hard to just kind of slowly, steadily build a following, especially when you don't have support.
0: Yeah. So you feel like you do have support now, though?
1: I do have support now, and I'm at least giving it another shot, and I'm coming, and I'm doing a lot of shows, and I hope it works, because, you know, at the end of the day, it's like, if the math doesn't work, or if I go out on tour and I lose money, I'm just like, well, I can't really keep doing this, you know?
0: And that is what the economics and dynamics with streaming has changed so much. Oh, for you sure. To make money off the album sales. Then
1: exactly. And yeah, that's not there anymore. And that definitely puts a lot more pressure on tour, which means you need to be getting bodies into the room for that to make sense. And yeah, I think people are still buying vinyl records, not as much CDs. In Europe, I think people buy more CDs. I made bandanas. I'm going to be selling bandanas in my shows because I make just as much on a bandana as I do on a vinyl record, and they are not as heavy to carry around.
0: I love that. I saw them in one of your Instagram videos. That was cool. Yeah, neat.
1: It's just a moving target, and you have to get creative to figure out how to make it work.
0: What is your proudest accomplishment as a musician?
1: I think just honestly that I haven't given up, because there have been so many roadblocks and so many reasons why it would have been easier to make a different choice. But I didn't let that get to my head, and I didn't let the lack of support get in the way of me making work and growing and learning. And I think the other piece is that I've continued to have curiosity, and I continued to push myself. I've become a much better guitar player than I was when I started doing this. Like, that has given me confidence. I think in a career, you really, especially for folks who have had like an early success, I think you can get lazy. And I think you can just kind of, your best work could be behind you, and you can just ride that out if you want to. But for me, I am just constantly inspired to keep growing and keep getting better and be curious and explore songwriting and push myself to just keep getting better, you know, and keep learning, because that feels exciting. It's funny these days, because it's like, I know I made a record that people would really like. It's really just that piece of like, will they have the opportunity to hear it, or will they find out about it? And I think something that I hope people remember is how important word of mouth is. And it's like, if you love something, tell your friends, share that. Like, I'm doing this tour with Shannon Lay, and the reason I discovered Shannon Lay's music is because one of my very best friends texted me a link to her record and said, I think you would like this. And I absolutely liked it, and I invited her to go on tour with me.
0: And so, you did a song together, right?
1: Yeah. We can forget that our own voices matter, and we can forget just because it's like, oh, well, I'll just listen to whatever the algorithm tells me to listen to. But no, don't do that. Make your own playlist and share it with somebody that you like.
2: Well, isn't that what it's all about? And that's what I'm trying to do with you by sharing the songs that I love. I want to thank Alila Diane so much for taking the time to talk with me, and we're going to hear one more song from her Who's Keeping Time album. This one's called Dusty Roses, and you're hearing it on KNSJ Descanso.

0: get that closed. It's like a death ray. I expect you to die, Mr. Ben.
1: I eat nuts from a napkin.
0: Correct.

0: from their forthcoming album, Dopamine Chamber, which is out in October. That is Fontaines DC and the song Marianne, the first single from that album. Before that, it was Get Down Services. They're an irreverent band from Bristol in the UK, and their new album is called Massive Champion and the song Stop Living. We also heard Mary in the Junkyard, which is a great debut album. They're also from the UK. They're an indie rock trio, and the album is called Role Model Hermit, Really Growing on Me. The song New Muscles. We also heard Jesse Wells from Under the Power Lines. He's done a few of those. There are live recordings of him with his guitar. And I'd only been exposed to him from his newest album and went back and went through his whole catalog. And wow, there's a lot of great music there. And the song I just played was Fear is the Mind Killer. Boy, isn't that the truth. And we also heard Laura Veers from her new album, Temple Songs. Some beautiful songs in these challenging times. The song, The Arc Still Bends. It's DJ Todd heading into my final set here, and I'll be back with more music right after this.
1: We know what we wish to protect. Our rights to life, liberty, and the pursuit of happiness. Thomas Jefferson stated, knowledge is power, knowledge is safety, knowledge is happiness. And the cost of ignorance is extraordinary. Read it, study it, cherish it, wield the power granted by the United States Constitution. Because the power of knowledge is just as extraordinary. Do you wield the power?
2: Liberty. It's an American thing. From AmericanThing.org.
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And you, our beloved community, some familiar and trusted people and voices remain intact. 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Our theme music is Time is Tight by Booker T and the MGs. Good morning to each and every one of you. Diane, Anna, and I are producing the program and very happy to be with you tonight. Tonight's Wednesday night, and in tonight's program, we will hear Dave Emery for the record 1430 on miscellaneous articles and updates. Then Chris Hedges on why former U.S. Army physician is running for Congress with Dr. Adam Hamawi. Then Pepe Escobar on Iran's missiles slam United Arab Emirates. Then Radhika Desai on Eurasia breaks USA. Then Jeffrey Sachs on NATO is toothless. Then Lawrence Wilkinson on U.S. considers nuclear strikes against Iran. And then the Tom Hartman Show. These shows are educational, informative, and a tool for community organizing. 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

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Let's start the program with Dave Emery for the record 1430 on the topic of miscellaneous articles and updates. Dave Emery produces a weekly For the Record program, which has been broadcast for more than 45 years, examining the interconnecting historical processes, people, and institutions which shape the complex geopolitical landscape, and explores the roots and movements of fascism at home and abroad. Here's Dave Emery.

0: thing.
1: Hi, Dave Remmer here. This is Former Record Program number 1430. Miscellaneous articles and updates. This is being recorded on August 5th of the year 2026. Now, we are going to begin by going back into the past. I'm going to be reading from a book called Project Paperclip, German Scientists and the Cold War. The original hardcover edition was published in 1971 by the Athenaeum Press, by the Lasby's LASBY. There have been subsequent editions published in soft cover, and I've noted that now AI companies are buying up old books to train their AIs on them. And because so many of the newer volumes are, quote, AI slop, unquote. I just note the back of this particular paperback edition. And it says, at the close of World War II, Joseph Stalin was outraged to learn that his soldiers, that's spelled S-O-L-B-E-R-S, I mean, it's missing an eye there. I guess that is the Cyclops who had his eye put out. But anyway, this is from Project Paperclip, authored by Clarence Lasby, and the initial Athenaeum Press hardcover edition was published in 1971. Now, the Staver here is Major Robert Staver of the United States Army, and he was involved with the recruiting of Nazi scientists for Project Paperclip. He, Staver, had listened earnestly as the specialists described their future plans. They would construct, unquote, outer, unquote, station useful for astronomers and for the launching of spaceships into the stellar regions. They would construct a large reflector for focusing the sun's rays onto the Earth for power-generating purposes. The latter could be used as well for another objective, quote, which has been described as a terrible thing, a weapon which will enable the first country to achieve this undertaking to rule the world. The focusing of this reflector upon any living persons would kill them immediately. Ocean water would be instantly turned to steam, a forest instantly kindled, unquote. Impressed by the Germans' advanced thinking and receptive to their expressed desire to continue work in the United States, he urged in a recommendation to the chief ordnance officer in Paris that as many as 100 of them be evacuated within 30 days, and still more. Again, reading from Project Paperclip by Clarence Lasby. On June 28th of 1945, as if in celebration of the achievement, Ordnance Colonel John A. Keck, capital K-E-C-K, made the first public disclosure concerning the unique war booty, unquote. At a news conference in Paris, France, he spoke with pride about the capture and interrogation of 1,200, quote, top-line, unquote, scientists, and told his audience of some of their most fantastic projects. A sun gun, unquote, that might harness the sun's rays to demolish nations from a platform 5,100 miles in the sky. Well, again, that's just, you know, something that was old and no one cares about that, blah, blah, blah, blah, blah. Cut to the New York Times from July 10th of 2026. This is an article by Hiroko Tabuchi, capital H-I-R-O-K-O, last name capital T-A-B-U-C-H-I. I may be mispronouncing Ms. Tabuchi's name. And it's titled, and this is again from the New York Times, at 7-10-2026, FCC approves test of space mirror to light night sky despite outcry. And it reads in part, the federal government has approved plans by a startup company to test a satellite that would use a 60-foot mirror to reflect sunlight back to Earth after dark as part of a project the company says would power solar farms, provide light for rescue workers, and illuminate city streets. In a license issued on Thursday, the Federal Communications Commission gave the green light for Reflect Orbital of Hawthorne, California, to launch its EARENBIL-1 satellite into low Earth orbit. The company plans to deploy its test satellite this year, but said it eventually wants to send as many as 50,000 big mirrors into space. And this has been widely denounced, skipping down. Roughly the size of a dorm refrigerator, Reflect Orbital's first prototype, once in space about 400 miles up, would unfurl a mirror. Reflect Orbital's first prototype, once in space about 400 miles up, would unfurl a square mirror nearly 60 feet wide. The mirror would bounce sunlight to illuminate a circular patch about 3 miles wide on the Earth's surface. Reflect Orbital hopes to launch 1,000 larger satellites by the end of 2028 and 5,000 others by 2030. The largest mirrors are planned to be nearly 180 feet wide, reflecting as much light as 100 full moons. Well, again, that sounds disturbingly, very disturbingly, like the plans that the Nazi scientists had even before the end of World War II. And in that regard, I want to remind people that the head of America's space program is Wernher von Braun. He was an officer in the SS, and in 1949, he published a novel, and it was about a number of things, including the fact that the United States had won the Cold War by demolishing, or it actually wouldn't have been the Cold War, by demolishing the Soviet Union from outer space, from a series of orbital installations in outer space. And that same novel refers to the beings on the planet Mars, and there are nine of them. But those nine beings on Mars are ruled by a tenth being, and that is called the Elon, unquote. And I would note that today we are being regaled with a number of things, including the fact or the allegation that among the races of aliens that have come to Earth are a race called the Nordics, who look suspiciously like the tall, blonde-haired, blue-eyed, fair-skinned, quote, Aryans, unquote. We are also being regaled with tales of the Nine, unquote. Those are the tall, blonde-haired, blue-eyed, fair-skinned space aliens who are, you know, the ancient gods of Egypt, the Aeneid, you name it. And they are the ancestors of all of us here on Earth, except, of course, for black people. So keep that in mind, and keep in mind as well what the Nazi scientists had in mind even before the end of World War II, and that was to rule the Earth through a series of orbital space mirrors, which would be used for power generating purposes. That's what Orbital, that's what was the name of the company. That's what Reflect Orbital of Hawthorne, California is talking about. They're going to use their satellite to generate power, unquote. Well, one wonders what kind of power they're going to be generating. But again, that is something that is, well, chilling. But again, for those people who might think this is, you know, just long ago and far away, it may be long ago, but it's not far away at all. Now, we are being regaled with all sorts of stories concerning Jeffrey Epstein and the network or networks of which he was a part. And we're hearing all about Israel, Israel, Israel, Mossad, Mossad, Mossad, et cetera, et cetera, et cetera. And while certainly Israel and the Mossad are in the mix, that is not who Jeffrey Epstein was really networking with. And in fact, Jeffrey Epstein and his network were explicitly Nazi. And beyond that, they were looking toward the milieu of Peter Thiel, who comes from his father was a German chemical engineer from Frankfurt, Germany, the IG Farben, and he was involved with the building of the apartheid South African atomic bomb. And the political North Star, the individual to whom Peter Thiel looks for political gravitas and guidance, is none other than Carl Schmitt, S-C-H-M-I-T-T. He was Adolf Hitler's top legal theoretician. And this is a brilliant and important article by Barrett B-A-R-R-E-T-T Brown, and it was published on April 14th of 2026 by the Byline Times. It's titled, "The Neo-Nazi Enforcer Who Helped Build Peter Thiel's Online Influence Empire." And it not only talks about Jeffrey Epstein and Peter Thiel, but a brilliant Nazi hacker named Andrew Auerheimer, A-U-E-R-E-N-H-E-I-M-E-R, a.k.a., quote, Weave, unquote. We've spoken about him before. And he, by the way, became a big hero to the so-called progressive sector. Now, this article reads in part, and by the way, this is a dizzying series of connections, and this article, like the aforementioned article and text excerpt and the one to follow, will be in the written description for the record program number 1430. Barrett Brown's article reads, "General Michael Flynn, Donald Trump's former national security advisor, boasted to the Young America Foundation soon after Trump's first election victory in 2016 that the president's campaign had been a quasi-military, quote, an insurgency, unquote, run by, quote, digital soldiers," unquote. Take two. General Michael Flynn, Trump's former national security advisor, boasted to the Young America Foundation soon after Trump's first election victory in 2016 that the president's campaign had been a quasi-military, quote, insurgency, unquote, run by, quote, digital soldiers, unquote. Well, on January 6th, of 2021, we saw a not-so-beautiful insurgency, and since that has been given legal status, the people that were convicted of crimes have been either pardoned or had their convictions overturned. Continuing, that same year, 2016, the NATO Strategic Communications Center of Excellence's warfare journal, Stratcom, published a paper entitled, "It's Time to Embrace Memetic Warfare," unquote. Memetic, spelled capital M-E-M-E-T-I-C. Its author was Jeff Gazea, capital G-I-E-S-E-A, an investor and political operative who had run companies on behalf of pro-Trump billionaire Peter Thiel, co-founder of defense surveillance giant Palantir, and business partner of convicted sex offender Jeffrey Epstein. At the time, Gazea defined memetic warfare, a term he coined as, quote, a subset of information operations or a psychological warfare tailored to social media, unquote. To illustrate its applications, he drew on the expertise of a co-contributor he described as, quote, an annoying gadfly or guerrilla warrior, depending on one's perspective, unquote, far-right activist, and disinformation operator Charles C. Johnson, capital J-O-H-N-S-O-N. The paper proposed methods by which to undermine ISIS, quote, systematically lure and entrap, unquote, recruiters, subvert its messaging via, quote, fake sock puppet accounts, unquote, online personas manufactured to simulate grassroots support or opposition, and, quote, expose and harass people, unquote, within its funding network, in, quote, including their family members, unquote. By the way, ISIS, like Al-Qaeda, is an offshoot of the Muslim Brotherhood. That is an Islamic fascist organization that was allied with the Axis in World War II and that then jumped to the CIA and MI6 in the Cold War. And so that began. ISIS is really us. Continuing. To the editors of the NATO Journal, these may have appeared as novel strategic prescriptions. In fact, they have already appeared in a different context entirely. In 2011, hackers breached the servers of H.B. Gary Federal, a private U.S. intelligence contractor, and leaked internal documents revealing a proposed operation developed with involvement from Thiel's data company Palantir to deploy near-identical tactics against trade unions, journalists, and left-wing activists on American soil. This reporter, meaning Barrackbaum, this reporter was among those who covered the breach at the time and who first drew public attention to Palantir's role in it, the beginning of more than a decade tracking the network this piece describes. The proposal included fabricating fake online personas, planting false information, and running coordinated harassment campaigns to discredit targets. Palantir suspended the employees involved and issued an apology, but the documents had already established that this tactical repertoire existed, was operational, and ran through Thiel's own firm. Those tactics had been developed and deployed over the years by a loose network of far-right organizations funded in part by figures directly connected to Thiel. That infrastructure, centered on a cluster of white supremacist and hard-right online platforms, among them the neo-Nazi publication Daily Stormer, covertly funded, according to participants, by Jeff Gazea, again, a Peter Thiel business associate. Continuing, the same platform, let me repeat that last sentence. That infrastructure centered on a cluster of white supremacist and hard-right online platforms, among them the neo-Nazi publication Daily Stormer, covertly funded, according to participants, by Jeff Gazea. The same platforms served as testing grounds for the harassment campaigns, disinformation operations, and memetic tactics that Gazea would later present to a NATO-affiliated journal as a respectable strategic toolkit. Connecting those platforms to Thiel's wider network was a single figure, Andrew Auernheimer, capital A-U-E-R-N-H-E-I-M-E-R, a hacker and neo-Nazi provocateur known online as, quote, Weave, unquote. His ties to Thiel had been rumored in leaked Epstein correspondence, but had never previously been corroborated. They can now be established through Auernheimer's own private statements and a decade of documented network activity for the first time. Auernheimer was, in effect, a bridge. He moved between the anarchic, image-board subcultures of the early Internet and organized white supremacist movements. He connected the PayPal and Palantir milieu around Thiel to the alt-right he helped create and harness. He linked the first generation of online harassment operations to the contemporary influence networks that today increasingly shape mainstream political discourse. And the next section is called Jeff Gazea and Charles Johnson. In Discord server logs, a messaging platform used widely by gaming and political communities, as first reported by journalist Luke O'Brien in his 2020 investigation into Thiel's development of the alt-right, Auernheimer described Gazea, again a Thiel business associate, as, quote, a major investor providing help to racists, unquote. O'Brien reported that an online alias used by Gazea had encouraged donors to give money to white nationalist and neo-Nazi organizations. Gazea initially denied this. When confronted with evidence of a $5,000 donation to the white supremacist organization led by notorious neo-Nazi Richard Spencer, he replied, quote, no comment, unquote. Gazeta's financial support for the neo-Nazi platform Bailey Stormer, along with other associated projects run by Auerheimer and Johnson, has since been claimed by other participants in those far-right networks. One identified Epstein attorney Alan Dershowitz as another Epstein associate involved in the Gazeta project during his producing role on Mike Cernovich's 2016 documentary Silenced, Our War on Free Speech, a film featuring Auerheimer, Johnson, and Milo Yiannopoulos. So that's the name, that's a couple Y-I-A-N-N-O-P-O-U-L-O-S. Quite familiar to many people. Continuing, Gazeta denied the claims by participants in these neo-Nazi networks, telling Byline Pons, quote, I have never supported Weave or the Bailey Stormer. I have always found the Bailey Stormer and its orbit vile and reprehensible, unquote. However, he confirmed that he had engaged with Auerheimer. He said that this was limited to a single occasion, quote, my only interaction with Weave was a single brief exchange while conducting research for a NATO paper on memetic warfare. One more time. My only interaction with Weave, again, capital W-E-E-V, was a single brief exchange while conducting research for a NATO paper on memetic warfare. At the time, I barely knew who he was, only that he was a notorious internet troll. I asked how he would approach trolling ISIS. That was the full extent of it. There was no funding, no relationship, and no alignment of any kind, unquote. And the next section, Andrew Auerheimer, Formation and Function. Like Johnson, Weave served as an operational connector, moving between overlapping worlds that were in other contexts, kept separate. The anarchic image board subcultures of the early internet, white supremacist organizing, the investment and intelligence networks around Peter Thiel, and the broader influence ecosystems that shape the 2016 political cycle and its aftermath. Auerheimer's elevation was made possible by such things as 4chan, the image board platform that served as an incubator of memes, organized harassment campaigns known as raids, unquote, and novel forms of information warfare. He, meaning Weave or Auerheimer, was also a prolific editor of Encyclopedia Dramatica, a wiki that cataloged 4chan-era internet culture and its developing repertoire of tactics. Auerheimer gained early notoriety for using an Amazon exploit to flag LGBT materials as inappropriate in what he characterized as a strike against, quote, the hypocrisy of the gay community, unquote, and for founding trolling collectives from which he recruited operatives for more consequential ventures. After being indicted by the Department of Justice for exploiting a vulnerability in AT&T's systems to extract exposed data of more than 100,000 customers, which he shared with the outlet Gawker, he became a temporarily useful airsoft hero of civil liberties campaigners. And by the way, I did an interview with Barrett Brown for my Patreon platform, and he mentioned in that interview that actually Andrew Auerheimer was railroaded for that alleged hack that actually he had provided over-the-counter information to an associate. And while I have no use whatsoever for Andrew Auerheimer, a.k.a. Weave, we should note for the purposes of historical and journalistic accuracy that he did not commit that hack and that he was basically railroaded into prison. Continuing, and actually repeating that last paragraph, after being indicted by the Department of Justice, or DOJ, for exploiting a vulnerability in AT&T systems to extract exposed data of more than 100,000 customers, which he shared with the outlet Gawker. He became a temporarily useful airsoft hero of civil liberties campaigners. And the next section, the Peel and Epstein connections. As with much else involving Peel's network, Auerheimer's role was initially concealed until reference in leaked correspondence. On November 17th of 2014, the technologist Vincenzo Iozzo, capital I-O-Z-Z-O, emailed the financier Jeffrey Epstein, alerting him that a novel hedge fund strategy he and Epstein had been developing was already being executed by Auerheimer, reportedly funded by Peel. One more time. On November 17th of 2014, the technologist Vincenzo Iozzo, capital I-O-Z-Z-O, emailed the financier Jeffrey Epstein, alerting him that a novel hedge fund strategy he and Epstein had been developing was already being executed by Auerheimer, reportedly funded by Peter Peel. Quote, I've heard rumors that Peel, whom I believe you know, was bankrolling this dude, and then that it refers to an online reference to Weave. Auerheimer had effectively confirmed his relationship with Peel 6 months earlier in what he believed to be a private conversation. Quote, I have run a hedge fund. I am starting another one, and it is not nearly as regulated, unquote, Weave stated, having separately referenced, quote, a meeting with Peter Peel's right hand this week, unquote. Again, quoting, I'm going to repeat in that last sentence. Quote, I have run a hedge fund. I am starting another one, and it is not nearly as regulated, unquote, Weave stated, having separately referenced, quote, a meeting with Peter Peel's right hand this week, unquote. In the same exchange, he spoke warmly of the eBay founder Pierre Omidyar, who played a central role in PayPal's creation alongside Peel. Quote, I've met Pierre, I like Pierre, and he's a friend of a close friend, unquote. By the way, Pierre Omidyar was instrumental in helping to elevate not only the OUNB milieu that currently dominates Ukraine, and the OUNB were part of the Galen organization, which was described by William Corson, an expert on U.S. intelligence, as basically a front for the protection of Odessa Nazis. And the OUNB was part of that. And Omidyar was also involved with the elevation of Narendra Modi's regime in India, and that basically Narendra Modi's BJP is a political capspaw for an organization called the RSS. That is a Hindutva fascist organization, was modeled along the lines of Mussolini's black troops in Italy, and it was the organization that assassinated Mahatma Gandhi. Continuing here, the next section. In November of 2011, actually, let me repeat that last sentence. In the same exchange, Weave spoke warmly of the eBay founder Pierre Omidyar, who played a central role in PayPal's creation alongside Peel. Quote, I've met Pierre, I like Pierre, and he's a friend of a close friend, unquote. The next section. The Paul Board, Gamergate, and the radicalization infrastructure. In November of 2011, Boris Nikolic, capital N-I-K-O-L-I-C, a biotech investor later named as a trustee in Epstein's will, wrote to Epstein linking a Washington Post article on 4chan's political influence, noting, quote, the potential for manipulation is huge, unquote. Of course, now the Washington Post is owned by Jeff Bezos, part of this whole high-tech oligarchy that dominates our world. And by the way, along with Peter Thiel and Elon Musk, continuing. That email followed Epstein's first meeting with Chris Poole, capital P-O-O-L-E, 4chan's founder. Days later, 4chan launched its Paul Board, quote, a politically incorrect forum that would become a central organizing space for online far-right radicalization. The Paul Board subsequently served as a primary incubator for Gamergate, the 2014 online harassment campaign directed primarily at women in the gaming industry. Auerheimer and Yiannopoulos were both instrumentally involved in driving elements of the Gamergate campaign. Auerheimer came from the same 4chan ecosystem that had given rise to Anonymous, but from an ideologically opposite direction. He played no part in its broadly leftist, anti-authoritarian campaigns. Soon after he was released from prison, his chest now adorned with a massive swastika tattoo in 2014. Gamergate and the constituency it mobilized later migrated to 8chan, the image board founded by Auerheimer's associate Frederick Brennan, B-R-E-N-N-A-N, who also contributed to Daily Stormer, 8chan, one more time, I forget. Gamergate and the constituency it mobilized later migrated to 8chan, the image board founded by Auerheimer's associate Frederick Brennan, who also contributed to Daily Stormer. 8chan went on to function as a central dissemination space for QAnon as it continued to embed itself in mainstream Republican politics. By 2016, Auerheimer was writing to an associate that he was, quote, working on facial recognition specifically about black people, unquote. In 2017, Charles Johnson announced on Facebook that he was, quote, building algorithms to ID all the illegal immigrants for the deportation squads, unquote. Clearview AI, the facial recognition company that subsequently expanded the capabilities of Immigration and Customs Enforcement, or ICE, launched in 2018, seed-funded by Peel, operating under Johnson's Gazea-funded software framework, researcher, and represented in legal matters by Auerheimer's longtime lawyer, Tor Eklund. That's capital T-O-R-L-S-N, capital E-K-E-L-A-N-D. Johnson, Auerheimer, Gazea, Yiannopoulos, Dershowitz, and Peel did not respond to requests for comment. Eklund objected to the allegation that Auerheimer used an exploit, unquote, on AT&T, telling Byron Times, quote, all that happened was his alleged co-conspirator Daniel Spittler, capital S-P-I-P-L-E-R, wrote a script to access non-password-protected, publicly-facing information, email addresses on an unsecured server, unquote. Now, according to Barrett Brown, again, Auerheimer did not do anything illegal and was basically railroaded into prison, though, again, I have no use whatsoever for Andrew Auerheimer. Again, I mentioned that for the purposes of journalistic and historical clarity. Continuing, the scale of the network. In 2016, Jeffrey Epstein wrote to Peter Thiel summarizing what he saw as the political opportunity opened by the Brexit vote. Quote, return to tribalism, counter to globalization, amazing new alliances, unquote. This, he concluded, was, quote, just the beginning, unquote. What the documentary record shows across a decade is a consistent pattern. Tactics develop in far-right corners of internet culture, harassment campaigns, disinformation operations, sock puppet networks, mimetic influence campaigns were progressively absorbed into elite political and strategic discourse, sometimes to the same operators who first deployed them. Far from an anomaly, the NATO Stratcom paper Gazea co-authored with Johnson was a culmination of this activity. As General Flynn's son, Michael Flynn Jr., boasted last year, quote, the public has no idea how massive our beautiful army is, unquote. Then there's an update here. This article was updated on April 16th of 2026 to incorporate a comment from Jeff Gazea, and to clarify that the allegations of his financial support for the neo-Nazi platform Daily Stormer and relationship with Weave come from various participants in online in online far-right networks. So again, with that update. Now, that article is a quite a tall glass to drink at one setting, and it will be reproduced in its entirety in the written description for the record program number 1430. And again, I did an hours-long interview with the heroic Barrett Brown on my Patreon platform, and that was available, again, for a very, very small amount of money. So again, people who think, you know, wow, you know, Jeffrey Epstein, wow, Israel, Mossad, etc., etc., and certainly, you know, Israel and Mossad are in the mix there. Actually, the manifestation of Jeffrey Epstein is the manifestation of Peter Thiel, which is the manifestation of Auernheimer, a.k.a. Weave, which is the manifestation of the Trump administration's plural, and it is Nazi. It is not, quote, Israel, the Mossad, etc. But again, to really understand what's going on with Israel, and I went into this in Federal Record Programs 1316 and 1317, you have to understand the Borman views, and nobody is talking about that except for Dave Emery. And again, I summarized key excerpts from the late Paul Manning's book, Martin Borman, Nazi in Exile, in For the Record Program number 305, including discussion of the Borman views. And again, if you want to understand what's going on in Israel, you have to understand that. And as I pointed out in For the Record Programs 1316 and 1317, fascism was at the foundational level of both sides of the Israeli, initially called the Israeli-Arab conflict, now Israeli-Palestinian. And again, to properly understand that, you really have to get into those preeminent fascist components of both, and most people don't want to talk about either. And again, I pointed that out in For the Record Programs 1316 and 1317, and I'm not going to comment directly about the Israeli-Palestinian conflict. Again, in my opinion, Israel is in fact conducting genocide in Gaza. However, again, no one talks about the profound Nazi influence on the Arab-Palestinian side, going all the way back to the immediate aftermath of World War II. Suffice it to say, and this is in passing, the first leader of the Palestinian National Movement was Haj Amin al-Husseini, who held the rank of Major General in the Waffen-SS. But again, you don't hear about that. And I, for one, I'm fed up with being a human piñata for both sides of the Israeli-Palestinian thing. And while I don't take their criticism personally, it's of no basically, it does no good for me just to hang myself out there so they can take whacks at me for no good reason, other than the fact that they feel like taking a whack at somebody. As far as I'm concerned, they can go take a whack, but that's another story. Now, bearing in mind the profound links between Peter Thiel, between Jeffrey Epstein, between Andrew Auernheimer, between the Daily Storm of people like Jeff Gazea, a Peter Thiel business partner, and the profound links to the Trump campaign. And by the way, as far as Donald Trump goes, in one of the many books that I have for download for free on the SpitfireList.com website, and it's also on the flash drive to which I alluded earlier, and that is the book Undercover by John Roy Carlson, published in 1943. And in there is discussion of the Reverend Norman Vincent Peale and the fact that he fronted for an American Nazi named James Runley, R-U-M-E-L-Y. And it was Norman Vincent Peale who was Donald Trump's pastor, and he married Donald Trump and his first wife, Ivana. And by the way, Ivana testified in her divorce proceedings that Donald Trump used to keep a copy of a book called My New Order. It was a collection of Adolf Hitler's speeches that was published as a sequel to Mein Kampf, and according to Ivana, he kept it in a drawer in the nightstand for late night reading. Again, do you know that? So people went on, how did this happen? There was nothing else that could happen. Now, keeping in mind all of the profound links between Peter Thiel, Carl Schmitt, and again, Elon Musk, and things to which I've alluded, a brilliant article that sums up and develops information that I presented in Miscellaneous Archive Show M8 and also in other former record programs. And this is by a brilliant author named Craig Divis, D-I-V-I-S. It's called Nazi Influence in the Forming of Afrikaner Nationalism in South Africa. It was posted on February 22nd of 2015. While there are certainly a number of important historical comparisons between Nazi Germany and apartheid South Africa, of which I will explore in a future post, it is also interesting to examine the influence that Nazi Germany had with the rise of Afrikaner nationalism in South Africa. To understand the pillars of apartheid ideology and Afrikaner nationalism, what influenced the thinking of the men who would lead one of the most oppressive regimes of the 20th century, one must look to the links of these men to Nazi Germany in the 1930s and 1940s. The desire for an independent Afrikaner nation started long before Hitler was even born, and their views of racial superiority stemmed from their arrival in Cape Town in the 17th century, but the Nazis provided the Afrikaner nationalists with a certain model in fascism that greatly intrigued and influenced many leading Afrikaner officials. With the ascent of the Nazi Party in Germany in 1933, many Afrikaner nationalists saw a parallel in what they wanted to achieve in South Africa. But it was not just a one-way relationship, as Nazi Germany also saw South Africa as a key potential ally. During the 1930s, a number of Afrikaner nationalists went to Europe to study abroad. Hans von Rensburg, R-E-N-S-B-U-R-G, the future Osewat Braunwald leader, quote, was an open admirer of Hitler during his student days in Germany. As head of the German Afrikaans Cultural Union, he was received in Berlin by Hermann Goering, Joseph Goebbels, and Hitler himself, unquote, according to Sasha Polakow Saransky, in The Unspoken Alliance, Israel's Secret Relationship with Apartheid South Africa. Piet, P-I-E-T, Meyer, M-E-Y-E-R, who would later become head of the Bruderbund and eventually head of the SABC, led a 1934 Afrikaner National Student Union trip to Europe, during which he went skiing with Rudolf Hess. Dr. Nico Biederichs, B-I-E-B-E-R-I-C-H-S, eventual member of Parliament, Minister of Finance, and State President, and also, I would add parenthetically, deeply involved with the development of the apartheid South Africa atomic bomb, as we looked at in Miscellaneous Archive Show M8, something that Peter Thiel's father was also involved with. One more time, Dr. Nico Biederichs, B-I-E-B-E-R-I-C-H-S, eventual member of Parliament, Minister of Finance, and State President, also studied abroad in Germany during this time, and according to Ivo Wilkins and Hans Friedum in The Super Afrikaners, took part in the Nazis' anti-Comintern training school. In addition to meeting top Nazi leaders, the Afrikaner students also took in ideas from European philosophers of the 19th century while absorbing the newer fascist ideas emanating from German universities. According to Sasha Polakow, S-A-S-H-A, last name P-O-L-A-K-O-W hyphen S-U-R-A-N-S-K-Y, the young students carried these concepts back to South Africa in the 1930s, where they provided particularly, proved particularly attracted to the men of the Bruderbund, as did anti-Semitism, unquote. Polakow Saransky continued, quote, although racism toward blacks was an integral part of Afrikaner nationalist thought, explicit hostility toward Jews had never been part of the Christian nationalist worldview. Exposure to fascist ideas in Europe during the 1930s changed that. Nazism provided the Bruderbund with precisely the sort of scapegoat it needed to rally poor, unemployed Afrikaners who resented the blooming Jewish population. Quote, the Bundesbahn began to argue that Jews were the group that, quote, stands in the way of the Afrikaners' economic prosperity, unquote, Pulikow Saransky points out. As Jews fled Nazi Germany, the Bundesbahn's leaders actively protested the influx of refugees. In October of 1936, when a ship carrying German Jewish refugees arrived in Cape Town's harbor, Heinrich Verwoerd, head of the ERWERB, the future prime minister, joined the Nazi-aligned Grey Shirt movement in protest at the docks. By the way, the Bundesbahn, or Brotherhood in English translated from Afrikaans, was the dominant element of the apartheid South African government, and it was a direct extension of the German Nazi Party under Hitler. Continuing. During World War II, South Africa allied itself with Britain and the Allies against Nazi Germany. Partly due to the Afrikaner memories of British brutality in the Anglo-Boer War 40 years earlier, some Afrikaners refused to support and aided the British, and therefore chose to support Germany. Afrikaner culture, including ancestral and linguistic lineage, were closely aligned with Germany, and Germany had actually supported the Afrikaners in the Anglo-Boer War. But it was more than just siding with Germany due to historical connections. Many Afrikaner nationalists openly supported Hitler's ideologies and worldview. It was hoped that with a German victory, South Africa would free itself from the British yoke, but still powerfully lingered in their minds from the Anglo-Boer War, and at least achieve an independent Afrikaner republic, excluding the British and the Jews. Through a powerful broadcasting station in Germany, Radio Zesen, capital Z-E-S-E-N, pro-German propaganda in Afrikaans was pouring into South Africa over the radio, led by Erich Holm, H-O-L-M, an Afrikaner who was living in Germany at the time. B.J. Schoeman, S-C-H-O-E-M-A-N, a South African MP, summed up the feelings of Afrikaner nationalists at the time when he said the following at a National Party Congress, quote, the whole future of Afrikanerdom is dependent upon a German victory, unquote. As South African forces fought the Nazis in North Africa and Europe during the 1940s, extremist factions in South Africa were growing more popular. According to Sasha Pulikow Saransky, quote, Louis Weichart, capital W-E-I-C-H-A-R-B-P, an independent anti-Semite, led the Christian National Socialist group known as the Grey Shirts. Oswald Pirro, capital P-I-R-O-W, a former defense minister, endorsed Nazi principles and launched a new order movement, and Hitler admirer Hans von Rensburg, R-E-M-S-B-U-R-G, led the most popular of these splinter movements, the Ossola Brandweig, or OB. According to Lindy, L-I-N-B-I-E, Kurtz, capital K-O-O-R-P-S, in B.F. Malin and the Rise of Afrikaner Nationalism, Weichart's Grey Shirts were an anti-Semitic organization which took its inspiration from Hitler's Brown Shirts, a.k.a. DSA. Quote, the Grey Shirts were nothing more than a South African copy of Hitler's National Socialist Party, which was evident from its use of the swastika and its form of greeting, which was the same as that in Germany, unquote, according to Kurtz. But it was the OB that had the most influence. The future Prime Minister, B.J. Forster, as well as its intelligence chief, Heinrich Vandenberg, B-E-R-G-H, even served as generals in von Rensburg, Ossola Brandweig, OB, P.W. Botha, also a future prime minister and president of South Africa, was also a member of the OB, and his grandson is one of the top venture capitalists here in the Silicon Valley. The OB had been established in 1939 by Afrikaners participating in the centenary commemoration of the Great Trek. They aimed at inculcating, quote, a love for fatherland, unquote, and at instituting, by armed force if necessary, an Afrikaner-controlled republic in South Africa. By 1940, during World War II, when the South African army could only muster 137,000 volunteers, quote, the Ossola Brandweig claimed twice that number and at one stage had close to 400,000 members, unquote, according to David Harrison, in the white tribe of Africa. Forster, who led South Africa from 1966 to 1979, was unapologetic and proudly compared his nation to Nazi Germany. He declared in 1942, quote, "We stand for Christian nationalism, which is an ally of National Socialism. In Italy, it is called fascism. In Germany, National Socialism. And in South Africa, Christian nationalism," unquote. Forster's brother, the Reverend Knut Forster, K-V-O-R-S-T-E-R, a Dutch Reformed church minister, was also an AB member. He summed up the feelings of the pro-Hitler group during an address to a student group on September 15th of 1940. Quote, "Hitler's Mein Kampf shows the way to greatness, the path of South Africa. Hitler gave the Germans a calling. He gave them a fanaticism which causes them to stand back for no one. We must follow this example because only by such holy fanaticism can the Afrikaner nation achieve its calling," unquote. In Harrison's The White Tribe of Africa, Kowie, K-O-W-I-E, Marais, M-A-R-A-I-S, an OB member, recalls the admiration he and his friends held for Hitler, quote, "We thought he might rejuvenate Western civilization against the communist socialist trends that were creeping in from the East. We thought it was the dawn of a new era," unquote. Harry Schwartz, S-C-H-W-A-R-Z, who arrived in South Africa from Nazi Germany in 1934 and who eventually became South Africa's ambassador to the United States, said, quote, "If you read some of the stuff that somebody like Eric L-O-U-W, OB member and future foreign minister, said in Parliament, you can't differentiate between that and what the Nazis said in Germany," unquote. Lindy Kurtz points out that OB chief Hans von Rendsburg, Lindy Kurtz points out that OB chief Hans von Rendsburg, quote, "was an ardent admirer of National Socialism and of Hitler especially," unquote. And according to Sasha Polakow-Saransky in 1940, von Rendsburg formally offered to provide the South, take two. And according to Sasha Polakow-Saransky in 1940, von Rendsburg formally offered to provide the Third Reich with 170,000 OB members to help overthrow the South African government if Germany provided them arms. The coup never materialized, but by 1942, the Stormjägers, or Stormtroopers, the military wing of the OB, had started a campaign of violence which included blowing up pylons, power lines, post offices, shops, and banks, as well as beating up Jews and South African soldiers. As a result of their pro-Nazi activities, Forster and Vandenberg were declared enemies of the state, and in 1942 were detained in a government internment camp during the war, a fate that over 700 OB members shared during the war. The Germans had even hatched their own plans for a push in South Africa. In 1934, Hitler sent Graf Durkheim Martin, a representative of Nazi Germany, to South Africa with the official intention of attending a conference on education, but it was later revealed that Hitler had sent Martin with the purpose of determining what support South Africa might provide to Germany in the new world order that Hitler envisioned. Martin met secretly with top Bruderbond leaders during his trip to discuss how the Bruderbond might be of service to this end. Later in 1941, a former South African Olympic boxer and Nazi sympathizer, Wilby Rybrandt, was transported on a German yacht to a remote area off the Atlantic coast and dispatched to assassinate Prime Minister Smuts and stage a coup. Rybrandt's plan was foiled, yet even after his capture, African Olympic boxer and Nazi sympathizer, Wilby Rybrandt, was transported

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2: And thus he slowly began to distance himself from the anti-Semitism and the OB and began broadening his vision of the national party to include all whites. But not all Afrikaner nationalists supported this move, and many, including Voster, Vandenberg, Meyer, and Verwoerd, went on to lead the apartheid government over the next 40 years of its existence. The influence of Nazism remained as it had provided a foundation upon which many of the National Party leaders built their political beliefs and policies. Even when Nazism collapsed, the seed of its ideology remained buried in the ideology of the National Party. While the National Party's victory in 1948 did signal some clear distinction from Hitler's National Socialism, most notably the fact that South Africa's Jews were granted privileges of whiteness under apartheid, it left unaffected. One more time. While the National Party's victory in 1948 did signal some clear distinctions from Hitler's National Socialism, most notably the fact that South Africa's Jews were granted privileges of whiteness under apartheid, left unaffected by the apartheid legislation that formalized the separation of races, apartheid, as state policy from 1948 onwards, continued to resemble Nazism in its laws, views of racial superiority, and repression of dissent. And again, that entire article will be present in the written description for the record 1430. Again, note that one member of that milieu was South Africa's ambassador to the U.S. So again, when you see Elon Musk giving the Nazi salute at Donald Trump's second inauguration, he knew exactly what he was doing, and that's what it was a Nazi salute. The articles that I have read into the record and the text excerpts I've read into the record will all be available in the written description for the record program number 1430. This concludes for the record program 1430, miscellaneous articles and updates. This is being recorded on August 5th of the year 2026. I'm Dave Emery. Have fun.
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0: Chris Hedges is in conversation with Dr. Adam Hamawi, former Army physician, on the topic of why is he running for Congress from 19th of August.
1: There are a string of Democratic Party insurgents who define party leadership, have run on a progressive agenda that includes universal health care for all, a cessation of military aid to Israel, and the abolition of Immigration and Customs Enforcement, or ICE. Abdul El Said, who narrowly beat Representative Haley Stevens in Michigan's U.S. Senate primary, is one example. He overcame more than $60 million in outside spending, much of it coming from corporate and pro-Israel super PACs, making the race the most expensive Democratic primary ever. His opponent was also backed by the party hierarchy, including Governor Gretchen Whitmer, outgoing Senator Gary Peters, and Senate Democratic leader Chuck Schumer. Dr. Adam Hamawi, a U.S. Army veteran, an outspoken critic of the genocide in Gaza, is another insurgent candidate who won the Democratic primary for the New Jersey House seat being vacated by retiring Representative Bonnie Coleman. He will compete in November against the Republican candidate and Trump supporter Greg Melle in a district where registered Democrats outnumber Republicans more than 2-1. Joining me to discuss this insurgency and what it means for the Democratic Party is Dr. Hamawi. Let's begin, Adam, with what it is that propelled you into this race. As I mentioned, you were a doctor in the Army, including in Bosnia, where we both were. But you also, as a private citizen, made two trips to Gaza to work as a doctor. You've not been politically active until now. What is it that made you decide to run for this seat?
2: So I grew up in New Jersey, and after serving in the Army, came back and was a doctor in the community. I have my own practice. I cover the emergency room. I cover trauma at Robert Wood Johnson, where I see patients coming in with facial fractures and hand surgery, and every year it's getting more and more difficult to take care of patients here at home, whether it's coming in without insurance or having high premiums or not even understanding the system. People are discharged, have no follow-up. They're struggling to pay their bills and choosing between their medical bills and their rent. And at the same time, I've experienced the other side of it. I served in the U.S. Army. I was a combat trauma surgeon in Iraq. And after serving 8 years, I've been volunteering around the world. So I did volunteer in Bosnia, and I volunteered Central America, Africa, throughout the Middle East. And we seem to can't afford universal health care or Medicare for all here in the United States, but we always have enough money for bombs. We have bombs. We are able to support our military with over $1 trillion a year and have these endless wars. We are supporting by making bombs for Israel. And what I saw in Bosnia was a genocide. And what I experienced in Gaza was 10 times worse than that. It is something I've never seen before. And we are using taxpayer dollars for that. I got sick of always complaining. I came back from Gaza not only as a doctor who's worked in a genocide, but as a witness, because no one else is allowed in there and to talk about it. Journalists aren't allowed to enter. A few humanitarian workers in there, including the doctors and nurses. And so it fell on us as an obligation to go to Congress and tell them this is what we are doing. And I started doing that after my trip in 2024. I ran into many types of doors. I always classify it into three types. There are those who sat, listened, and were moved to do something. Very few. One of them was our current Congresswoman, Bonnie Watson Coleman, who allowed me a platform to speak and was a guest at her State of the Union and did some press conferences with her. But most did not. There were some that would listen and say, well, that sounds horrible, but we can't do or say anything. That's not, you know, it would be political suicide to speak against that. And even more doors that were completely shut that would not even meet with me and my colleagues and listen, whether you agree to or not. And so that being the case, as soon as, Rep. Bonnie said that she's stepping down, I felt it was critical that we have a voice in Congress that speaks the truth, that is able to bring the resources back to the community where we really need it. Our healthcare system here in the United States is broken, and every year it gets more and more difficult. We are fighting insurance companies every single day to be able to provide decent care to our neighbors and coworkers, and you know, at the same time, we are funding a genocide. We are funding the warmongering, military-industrial complex. The only one benefiting from these wars are them. We clearly are not benefiting. We're not safer today than we were a year ago or 20 years ago. We have created more people that hate us and more enemies, and we are pushing away our allies. So this excuse of making the world safer is falling flat. And so we need voices in Congress that understand that. And I have not been involved in politics other than being a voter, but I've been on the ground working here in New Jersey and around the world, and I see the effects. And as a surgeon, I always go to the source. You know, I don't give a lot of medicine. I go to the disease and cut it out. And we can't fix our healthcare system here in the hospitals. It has to be done in Washington. And that's what I'm doing.
1: How were you, when you announced, I remember you were really viciously attacked because, of course, your opposition to the genocide is an anathema to the Democratic Party leadership. And one of the things that stunned me, and maybe you can detail some of it, is just how patently racist these attacks were. On the one hand, Jewish students who feel "quote unquote" uncomfortable by encampments are used to demonize those students who are protesting the genocide. But there are no rules when you attack Muslims.
2: Unfortunately, that is the current reality, and I experienced that not just when I announced that I was running. I experienced that growing up to a small extent. But after I came back from Gaza, I wasn't quiet. I used every outlet that I could. I spoke at universities, spoke to any press that would allow me to speak. And like I said, I was going to Congress, and I was getting attacked back then. The attacks were personal against me. They were personal against my business and my practice. It just got worse, obviously, when jumping into politics, because it just gave an excuse is that, well, he's running for office and we could attack him any way you want. But Muslims are consistently attacked. And I call it the last frontier of racism, because you could say anything against a Muslim that you wouldn't, that you'd be admonished if you were, in any other underrepresented class. And it's unfortunate, but that is the reality.
1: Well, I want to cite some specifics, because they called you, or they tried to tag you as a terrorist. They linked you to Omar Abdulrahman, who I think you testified as a medical authority in his trial, if I remember correctly. But it was, it was. They used every kind of stereotype that is used to demonize Muslims against you.
2: So to clarify, I testified as a fact witness, of events that I was present at. As you know, that he was a prominent figure in New Jersey and New York at the time. I mean, he was, he had been throughout the state. That's when I had first met him. And I was asked to come and clarify events that happened. They're trying to extrapolate and say that I was a character witness, which I was not, that, I was defending him. I was clarifying events. And I believe in our system of justice. I mean, this is how it was set up, is that we are supposed to have witnesses, we're supposed to have a trial. And I was in the military at the time. I was in military before it is afterwards. I came, I gave a testimony under oath. I was probably in the court for about 20 minutes and then left. I was never accused of anything beforehand, never accused of anything afterhand. It was public, the New York Times did cover it. And yet now, because they seem to have nothing else to attack me on, they can't talk about the issues that I'm addressing, which are, that we should have healthcare, not bombs, that we should be abolishing ICE, that we need to unrig this economy. They fall back on terrorism because that's all they have. You can't even talk about Israel anymore because they know that that's not a winning topic. And so the fallback with any Muslim is that they must be a terrorist. That's what they're using against me. That's what they're using against their colleagues. And to a lesser degree, in the workforce and in general society, it's okay to call us anything you want because that's the stereotype that's still out there. And the right will always use that to attack. And unfortunately, we see some Democrats using the same tactics, especially if you have nothing else to use.
1: I just want to be clear. I covered Omar Abdel-Rahman for the New York Times, and I'm pretty certain he was framed. He was a radical cleric, and many of the things he said were perhaps unpalatable to many people, but he was not the engine behind the World Trade Center attack, the earlier one, which he was accused of. Let's talk a little bit about the Democratic Party leadership. I think it's interesting that Chuck Schumer's approval rating, I believe, is lower than Donald Trump's, which is 17% or something. But that's a hostile force, to people like you.
2: It shouldn't be a hostile force. We should have a common goal, and that is to, beat the Republicans, to have a Democratic administration, to really address the issues that people care about. That's what the Democratic Party is supposed to be about. It's supposed to be about health care, supposed to be about housing and affordability. And, the perceived threat that is being laid out there, I think, is not what people want. And I think that has been probably a failure on the Democratic Party for years, in that, we are a big tent. There are many people that living in that tent, and we have to learn how to live with each other. Kind of a small model of the entire country about, like, how are we going to move forward? And that's, bringing everyone together. So this false, dichotomy that they're trying to do with establishment and progressive is, like, really, these are labels. And I think we need to look at what are the issues that people care about. And once we start addressing the issues, we will start winning. And that's what we're seeing right now across the country, where we're seeing that candidates like myself that are not talking about, labels. We're not talking about, left and right. We are talking about healthcare. We're talking about housing. We're talking about childcare. We're talking about unrigging this economy. We want an immigration system that works. We have to get back to the issues. And I think once, as a party, we start focusing on that, and rather, like, who's who and what label you are within the party, then I think we're going to see real success come.
1: Well, while they try and demonize or characterize attacks by armed settler groups in the West Bank, I mean, the West Bank has really become very dire. It's not the situation of Gaza, of course. How do we deal with that humanitarian catastrophe that the Palestinians are undergoing?
2: We are enabling it, and so we deal with it by stopping. We have to be consistent with how we apply our own laws. We have the Leahy laws. We should not be providing any military aid to any country, Israel or otherwise, who are not abiding by international laws. And we seem to always have an exception for Israel that is unfounded. So we need to stop all aid, period. And until they comply, then we could start talking again about how we could fix this system. But to blame this all on Israel without looking at ourselves and our tax dollars is, I think, a little bit disingenuous. You and I are paying for that genocide. And as you pointed out, the West Bank is, in any other situation, like if you did not have

0: what's happening in Gaza as like a baseline, you would think it's horrible. I was in the West Bank just a few months ago, and we have rogue settlers that stop people in the roads. I mean, we know what just happened to Representative Ro Khanna. I experienced the same thing, where we were stopped by some random settlers, armed, no uniforms, no rule of law, American citizen, wearing scrubs, wearing an American flag on my chest with a US passport, filled with a car of US citizens, and we are literally told that we don't care. They don't care if we're US citizens. I had an M16 pointed at my face with the finger on the trigger. These are supposed to be our allies, but clearly they don't see us the same as that we are looking at them. So I think this time of unconditional aid, unconditional support, without even questioning what actually is happening on the ground, is over. And Americans are waking up to the fact. This is the reality. The information is out there, despite their attempts to limit it, and control what's happening. The reality is on the ground. It is an apartheid state. It is abusive, and I think if we stop, that can't continue. We are the only ones that are sustaining this genocide. And that's why we have to look at the corruption in our politics. Why does AIPAC have so much control over our elected officials? Why did they spend over $30 million on that race in Michigan? Why am I called the anti-AIPAC candidate the day I jumped in, just because I was in Gaza and was a witness and have been truthful about my answer? What does that mean as an anti-AIPAC candidate? Is that I'm coming out with the truth, and I'm not ready to support unconditionally. And so we need to come to the reality that we need to be looking at what we say we stand for as a country, what are the principles that we say that we are supposed to be supporting, and what are we actually doing? And again, bring these resources back home. Over $30 billion over the last 3 years. Like I did some, just some like calculations on a napkin on what that would bring to my district. That's over $100 million that could have come to central New Jersey to fix healthcare, fix schools, fix roads, and think about that across the country. We need that here at home, and we shouldn't be using it to kill innocent families and children overseas.
1: We should be clear, Israel has killed American citizens in the West Bank and Gaza.
0: Yes. They have killed, imprisoned American citizens. There are citizens right now that are detained that no one has heard about.
1: I want to ask about other countries in the region, like Egypt. Sisi's Egypt has an appalling human rights record. You talk correctly about, Israel's genocide and apartheid state. How would, and it's tricky, I know you're from Egypt, how would you deal with a country like Egypt?
0: I think we have to be consistent with how we apply our laws. And that goes across the board. If you are not abiding by international human rights laws, doesn't matter what country you are, whether you're Israel, UAE, or Egypt, then you should not receive aid from the United States. It's that simple. And to have these laws on the books and then just applied randomly, that's where we get into trouble. What are our values? What are we trying to promote around the world? Are we trying to promote US hegemony, or are we trying to promote democracy like we say we are? If we are, then we need to be consistent.
1: I want to ask about impeachment. This is if the Democrats regain control of the House and the Senate, how important would impeachment proceedings be for you?
0: I think it is part of accountability. And we have a responsibility to our constituents. We have a responsibility to our country. And really, if we want to have a functioning democracy, it doesn't work without accountability. And that's what's been absent in our government for far too long. And we need to have impeachment hearings because that brings transparency to what's happening. It shows that you won't be able to get away with it. Because if you allow one group to get away with it, it just opens the door for more. So even though it might be a low chance of success, I think it still should be pursued. Just because there's a chance of failure, it doesn't mean that we should not uphold our obligations. And it's not just, I know it's the presidency is obviously the most clear target here, but we have to look at really the officials that have been serving. Like, we have, a secretary like of health that like is really it's an abomination what's happening to the NIH, the Department of Health, and we need to be able to go after all these officials and see like how they have failed and what crimes have been committed, and try to impeach anyone that we can.
1: Are you a supporter of the boycott, divestment, and sanction movement?
0: Yes, I am a
1: Well,
0: supporter. I
1: that's
0: think
1: very good.
0: it's a very
1: Just another
0: important.
1: reason I vote for you.
0: It worked against South Africa, again, another apartheid state. And we do support Israel not just militarily, but economically. And that is, again, the money out of our pockets that are going to support an apartheid state and genocide. So we should use every means necessary to make sure that they comply with international laws.
1: Great. All right, Adam. Hopefully you will soon be my congressperson. Thank you very much for this interview. We're all thrilled about your campaign and salute your integrity and your courage. Thank you very much.
0: Thank you very much. Appreciate your time.
1: And I want to thank Thomas, Diego, and Max, who produced the show. You can find me at chrisedges.substack.com.
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0: 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Let's continue the program with an interview with Pepe Escobar, journalist, geopolitical analyst, author by Danny Haifeng, host of the namesake podcast, on the topic of Iran's missiles slam United Arab Emirates, from 19th of August.
1: Welcome to the show, everyone. As you can see, Pepe Escobar, independent journalist and geopolitical analyst, is here with me to analyze the latest developments, and let's get right to them. So yesterday, Pepe, the UAE Defense Ministry announced that there were two ballistic missiles that had been fired toward them. One fell outside and the second fell inside of their territorial waters. They said they're on high alert for any further threats. And here is the official documentation of what the ministry said. Now, Iran has refuted this. They've said that they didn't actually fire any missiles on the UAE, and that it had a Zionist tinge to it in terms of a false flag. The UAE responded by imposing an embargo on Iran over these missile attacks. But one thing is for certain, Pepe, is that Iran is actually on the offensive. They're going on an offensive posture in this war. They said if the United States strikes again, that they are eyeing targets now even beyond the current scope of the theater, potentially on European targets, including targets in Bulgaria, Cyprus, and the undersea fiber optic cables in the Strait of Hormuz, which would, of course, have global ramifications. Now, the Pentagon is seemingly on the run. It has announced to also the Washington Post that CENTCOM may be moving its troops in bases, or at least the infrastructure in the bases, out of there after Iranian strikes essentially destroyed all of them. Now, Pepe, I know you have a new column out talking about Iran's offensive posture, as well as what has led to what is now the death of the Memorandum of Understanding as it has expired and led to all of these developments. So, Pepe, to you, what exactly is going on right now?
2: Wow. How many hours do I have? Jeez, look. It's gonna be very hard to put it in a condensed form. Okay, let's try a bit by bit. Let's start with this UAE thing. It is a false flag. When the Iranians do something, they actually advertise it. They have images. You know, it's obviously a false flag. Okay. Who's profiting from it? Obviously, the Americans. This is directly coordinated to that ghastly Scott Bessent's new campaign to strangle Iran economically and financially. So it's perfect because scenario number one, which is the most plausible scenario, the Treasury Department and the White House pressure the UAE directly, MBZ and his cronies. Look, you have to do something against Iran. Cut off everything, trade, commerce, financial transactions, etc. Why? Essentially because the number two trade partner and financial partner of Iran, right behind China, is the UAE. There's a lot of Iranian money in the UAE. Legal, illegal, back channel, underground, you name it. The numbers are staggering. I heard all sorts of numbers for the past 20-something years. Everything from tens of millions of dollars to hundreds of millions of dollars. Billions. If you take the shuttle or the different kinds of shuttle between Tehran and Dubai, which is less than an hour and a half, you see this in front of you. Businessmen from both sides doing business all the time. And, of course, the upper middle class and the wealthy in Iran, they all have interests companies, you name it, in especially Dubai, also Abu Dhabi, but especially Dubai. So if you cut off trade and finance between the UAE and Iran, yes, it's a big, big shock, but it's not such a big deal because Iran and a lot of these people, they can relocate their businesses to other GCC nations or to Asia. Example, Singapore, Malaysia, Hong Kong, not a problem. So Dubai is only one among many options. Number two, this false flag simultaneously with Bessent's new strategy, so-called, fits the bill perfectly. So yes, it's, and considering that once again, when something like that happens, the IRGC says, look, we sent a missile so-and-so, another missile so-and-so, nothing, no word. So it is a false flag. Well, this is part of the new, the empire's new groove, because they are desperate. And it's something that I alluded to in my last column, and something that we have been discussing with Larry in the Transition Protocol channel. We are part of this project. It directly links to the Americans or the White House specifically trying to get an indirect or semi-direct channel to talk to the Iranians, a back channel, semi-underground. And they tried two different plans. The first, and both of them, by the way, was straight up to all of you, our audience. Major disaster on both counts, which increases their frustration. The first one was via Asim Munir, Pakistan's field marshal. As you all know, he has Trump on speed dial and vice versa. And our Pakistani mediator friends, many of the people who pass information to Larry and I, they confirmed and reconfirmed that Trump calls Asim Munir virtually every day because he wants a channel so he can talk to somebody very well placed in the Iranian government, and obviously do some Trumpian thing. And in this case, it was basically from the beginning to install divide and rule. So Trump asked Munir to talk directly to Ahmad Vahidi, the head of the IRGC. And obviously Munir and Vahidi, they have a very good relationship for, we can even say decades, it's not only years. They know each other very well, and they talk, of course, they talk military matters. And basically, Trump's idea was to try to seduce Vahidi directly, play divide and rule, play a Venezuela on Vahidi, essentially. And obviously, Vahidi, when he learned about that, he said a straightforward no to Asim Munir. And Asim Munir told the White House, look, I got a major, major no on that. And we, as mediators, we cannot do this. We, Pakistan, we are mediating between you and the Iranians, but we cannot use, you cannot use us to try to destabilize the Iranian government at the top. So this was plan number one. Plan number two was even more far-fetched. Was the Iraqi Kurdistan channel. This channel already existed. And that's very, very interesting because the Americans basically, they tried a new version of the same channel. This channel was established last May, only 3 months ago, by Tulsi Gabbard. Tulsi got an authorization from Trump and Vance to try to build an alternative channel to talk to the IRGC, and they chose Iraqi Kurdistan. Nishirvan Barzani is the president of Iraqi Kurdistan. Okay, Barzani clan. I'm sure all of you know that there's no Iraqi Kurdistan. There's the Barzani clan, and they own everything in Iraqi Kurdistan. This is how it works. It's a nest of vipers, and it's you know, infested with CIA, Mossad, MI6. It's absolutely, if you go to Erbil, it's one of the most disgusting places on earth, really. Anyway, and this even before shock and awe, much more, of course, after shock and awe, 2003. Anyway, this channel already existed, and it was there. It was dormant. It was not working. It was on, you know, coma or whatever. So the Americas, this time, they resurrected this channel, but it was not through Nishirvan Barzani. It was through the prime minister of Iraqi Kurdistan, also Barzani. And obviously, it didn't work because, once again, the message was the same. It was relayed to Vahidi. And Vahidi's answer, once again, said, absolutely no way. And we're not interested in talking to Americans, whoever that may be, including the president of the United States. So the Americans had two failures in a row trying to set up a channel directly with the IRGC to basically instill divide and rule. It could be anything, a seducing operation, a PR operation, bribes, lots of cash, suitcases full of cash, you know, the usual, what they usually do, what they did everywhere, Syria, Venezuela, Libya, everyone. Anyway, didn't work. And it's not by accident that why this twin approach to play divide and rule at the top of the Iranian government, and on top of it with the wrong guy, because the guy who actually decides military policy is Mohsen Rezai. It's not Ahmad Vahidi. Vahidi is the head of the IRGC, but the guy on top of everything, directly appointed by the Supreme Leader Mojtaba himself, is Mohsen Rezai, Secretary of the Supreme National Security Council and personal representative of the leader. And of course, overseeing everything in military terms. So obviously another American failure. Why this is so important as we stand at the moment? Because it coincides with the discussions or the play acting or frankly the dementia inbuilt in discussing a nuclear attack or a tactical nuclear attack against Iran, confirmed by different sources, including a long post on X by Marjorie. So this means, yes, and these people know that this is being discussed, and it's not this past few days. This has been discussed for a while, and now it's back, including, this was not officially confirmed, of course, Trump asking directly to the generals, I want a nuclear attack, and the generals say, no bloody way. So this is where we are. So it's a very good reason for, once again, Trump resuscitating the nuclear attack gambit, because the two plans that he had to try to basically destabilize the Iranian government at the top, they failed. And that's why, Danny, we are in a much, much rougher situation now than we were 2, 3, 4 days ago. Again, it's another form, I'm sorry, of escalation ladder.
1: Contagious, yeah. Pepe, I wanted to bring up your article, Why Trump's Blockade Can't Turn Iran Into an Island, but you said that Iran is very much aware that a long, dark cloud may be coming down. Mozad yes. Rezai and personal representative leader Mojtaba Khamenei, he is setting the tone, nor the way, but to go all out to force the hegemonic old order to bow down. How do you see then Iran's offensive posture actually taking place? Because there have been a flurry of reports I've been covering over the last few days. Reports of going after the undersea cables. Now there's reports about targets in, I guess, near Europe, like Cyprus, for example, and Bulgaria and Cyprus. And then, of course, some other aspects, for example, like ground offensives in Kuwait and things like this. So how do you see this actually taking shape? Because as you noted, the plan for Iran the United States seems to have under the ingenious tutelage, being sarcastic here, of Scott Bessent, is to try to starve Iran out like Syria. But as you said, that can't happen. But Iran, of course, does not want this war to go on forever. So your thoughts on how it actually goes about this?
2: Well, it's a very complex framework that is being developed by the Iranian leadership in detail. Everybody's involved. Mojtaba, Mohsen Rezai, the top of the IRGC, Ghalibaf, of course, and of course, the Minister of Foreign Relations, the Majlis, everybody's involved. Okay, we need to change our strategy. So far, it has been strategic patience. If we continue to do like this, we'll be reacting all the time. And the Americans come up with a different ploy literally every week. So we need to go on the offensive. The thing is how they're going to go on the offensive and when. They are expecting an attack by the Epstein syndicate before the midterms. This is absolutely guaranteed. And we managed to confirm this via different channels, all leading to the top leadership and people staying inside the tight inner circle of Mojtaba Khamenei. So the thing is, how do you preempt that? And that's the discussion at the moment. They are with their finger on the trigger, and they have several options. The first one, the most obvious one, more devastating attacks against what's left of the U.S. empire of bases in West Asia. Number two, a preemptive attack on Israel. Very, very complicated. They prefer not to do that. They prefer that Israel attacks them, and then the counterpunch is going to be absolutely lethal, especially because now the Americans transfer a lot of assets from the bases to Israeli territory. So Israel is inside a box, and the Americans are inside a box in Israel. That facilitates the work of the IRGC, you name it. Number three will be to go against American vessels, part of the Trump blockade. Huge problem. They are very, very far away from Iranian territory and, of course, Iranian territorial waters. They are in the extremity of the Gulf of Oman, very close to the Arabian Sea. That's very, very far. And, of course, they will need the Iranians. They prefer to have an excellent motive to strike against the U.S. Navy. So, an extra thing. They are waiting for the Americans to provide the motive. And of course, around all that, they continue to maneuver in terms of solidifying their network across Eurasia. It's not only Russia and China. It's Russia, China, the Central Asian stands.
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1: Everybody around the Caspian, which includes, for instance, one Central Asian stand and even Azerbaijan, and two Central Asian stands, Turkmenistan and Kazakhstan, and solidifying their network, because the Trump blockade or Scott Bessent's flights of fanciful imagination is to isolate Iran. You cannot isolate Iran. You just need to look at the map, which these idiots in Washington never do. If you look at the map, and if you look a little bit of at least the past 3,000 years of history, at least, Iran is the crossroads of Eurasia. So nowadays, okay, we're not even going back to Iranian dynasties, Persian Empire, you know, no. Let's focus on what's happening today. They have overland corridors to Pakistan between 6 and 7. Pakistan opened all overland corridors to Iran because this essentially is trade and commerce between these three players, China, Pakistan, and Iran. From Xinjiang to Pakistan, crossing Pakistan or going to the port of Gwadar. From Gwadar, it goes to the border. From the border, it goes to Iran. This is how China can export anything that they want and anything that Iran needs via Pakistan. It's maritime and then overland. And vice versa. What Iran needs to trade with both Pakistan, their neighbors, and China goes this way. So the Americans, they cannot do anything against that, apart from bombing, for instance, different stretches of the whole thing, which is what they did with another connectivity corridor, which is the China-Iran railway. The China-Iran railway is it's from a dry port 20 kilometers outside of Tehran, crosses Iran to the west, to the east, I'm sorry, crosses to Turkmenistan, from Turkmenistan goes to Central Asia and arrives in Xinjiang in China. Paid by China, built by China, inaugurated last year, part of the Belt and Road Initiative. And obviously, one of the stretches was bombed by the Americans during the war. But it's working fine again. Relations with Turkmenistan, very, very close, because they even swap gas. For instance, the gas that Iranians use in their northeast is Turkmen gas. Swap deals, you know. And of course, between their borders, they can do all sorts of commerce as well. Iran is improving their fleet of railway tankers, so they can export oil and gas to anybody that wants it across from Central Asia to Pakistan to Xinjiang, China as well. So you cannot cut that off. And of course, the Caspian, same thing. The Caspian is the Russia-Iran shuttle of everything. Ships and, of course, a military via Russian transport planes that they, you know, they did the Astrakhan-Tehran route many, many times during this past 6 months. Astrakhan and Bandar Anzali are the top ports in the International North-South Transportation Corridor. Very, very important. Cross the Caspian. Russia, Iran, India. So this continues. Absolutely. And there's no way the Americans can interfere in the Caspian. You saw what happened when the Ukrainians actually fired, was it a drone, if I'm mistaken? It was not a missile. I think it was a drone against an Iranian vessel in the Caspian. The Iranians were ready to respond big, big time. The Ukrainians apologize when somebody with a brain at Bankova, there are not many, did the mess and I said, oh, shit, the last thing we want is the Russians and the Iranians against us. So this is exactly what happened. So you have a lot of options around for Iran to continue to do trade and commerce with their neighbors, their immediate neighbors, and their faraway neighbors as well.

0: The only thing that the Trump blockade can do is to block some of the maritime trade of Iran. Okay, it is a pain in the ass. It is serious. There are no definitive numbers, but the export of oil by Iran fell dramatically this second semester. In the first semester, it was much bigger than a year before. The numbers came out already. Iran exported, I think, $7.5 billion or so in the first quarter of this year. But that was before the war, or counting 1 month of war, March. So obviously this fell these past, let's say, months or so with the Trump blockade, with the new Trump blockade. But it's not strangling Iran. That's the most important point. Although, you know, if you listen to Scott Bessent, everybody is dying of hunger already in Iran. But okay. I'm not even trying to qualify this specimen. So that's how we are, Danny, in terms of the blockade not accomplishing what it was imagined to accomplish, which is to isolate Iran completely. Major fail again.
1: Pepe, you called it coercive, but not decisive. Your article. Now, I wanted your thoughts on the fact that it appears that not only has the MOU expired and all these developments that you just commented on are going further and further toward escalation, but that Trump has ordered actually that all so-called envoys, whoever they are, halt all possible future negotiations with Iran. And that it is changing its strategy toward Iran. I don't know what that means, but one thing that is for certain.
0: They never have a strategy.
1: No, sorry. No. But this is what is definitely happening, according to sources close to the Pentagon, that these shifts in military assets toward Jordan, Israel, or even the Saudi Arabia's Red Sea coast. Now, that's an interesting proposition there, given I know you wanted to talk about Yemen. It seems that the United States military is actually on the retreat in many ways. And I'm wondering if that is factoring into this strange, you've called it neither war nor peace situation and position that the U.S. finds itself in. Not willing to negotiate, not willing to strike.
0: Sorry, Danny. It's how they call it in Iran. They call it no war, no peace. It's there because that's what it is at the moment. And this is one of the reasons why they started to really think seriously about changing their strategy. If it's only strategic patience, this thing can go on for months or years. And obviously, they want some sort of resolution, drastic, before the midterms. And they want Trump to lose the midterms. This is part of Iran's policy. Where were we? You asked me something about Yemen. We're going to get there soon, because when we get to Yemen, we're going to have to talk about the Sunni-NATO Mecca Pact. And this is a discussion in itself, right? But, okay, we could start with a few numbers. And these are quite extraordinary. So in 1 month only, until today, so the past months until today, the Yemenis managed to immobilize at least 8 Saudi petrotankers, and they made 48 to come back to where they came from, Yanbu or any other port. That's a lot. And apart from that, they launched drones and missiles against Yanbu, against some installations at Yanbu, against the Jizan oil refinery, which basically processes 400,000 barrels of oil a day. And they also attacked some nodes of the eastern oil infrastructure in Saudi Arabia. And they say this is just the beginning, Ansarallah and the Yemen armed forces. They want Saudi Arabia to feel the pain in land, sea, and air. And they are just starting. Once again, These are the real badass motherfuckers. Don't mess with the Yemenis. And that's once again Saudi Arabia's mistake. Which brings us to the Saudi Turkish Pakistani Mecca Pact. Will the Saudis bring Erdogan and Azim Munir to their fight against the Yemen by invoking the pact? Out of the question, because both the Turks and the Pakistanis are going to say, are you dreaming? This is not a war. This is your war, a war that you provoked. This has nothing to do with what we signed. What we signed is essentially a defense pact. Yemen is not attacking us. And in fact, they are responding to the way you attack them. And they're responding to the illegal blockade that you have against them for almost 12 years. And the fact that you signed a memorandum of understanding with them and you broke it. And from the Pakistani side, we already have confirmations that they told Riyadh in no uncertain terms to stand down. First of all, they have a military pact, which was upgraded months ago. And now they have the Sunni Mecca pact. But they are not going to be dragged into Saudi Arabia's adventures and the fact that they simply cannot manage their relationship with Yemen. But then there's another story which links with I was thinking about something. The Israeli attack against Turkish assets in Syria. So this could be the prelude of an Israeli-Turkish war, which, by the way, has already been advertised by several infrahumans belonging to the Daesh cult openly. Turkey is next after Iran. So they already announced this to the whole planet, that Turkey is next. So now they attack Turkish assets in Syria. Will the Turks invoke the NATO Mecca Pact to go after Israel? And that's how the things have become very, very interesting. Guess why? Because the Pakistanis will be the first to say, yes, we're in. Excellent idea. So can you imagine the Turks and the Pakistanis using the pact? The Saudis count for nothing. Okay, let's use the pact to go after Israel. Okay, in terms of far-fetched scenarios, this one is not so far-fetched as it seems. Okay, but for the moment, nothing. What we already know is that we already are entering the preliminary stage of an Israeli-Turkish confrontation. No question about it. So as you can see, Danny, and all of you, all these pieces in the chessboard, you know, the whole thing gets so much more volatile day by day. We can think about parallels pre the war in 1914, where you have a system of alliances, and in the end, the war is inevitable because of the system of alliances. And we are more or less entering quite similar territory. Of course, completely different situation, completely different framework, historical moment, etc. But the fact that everything is interlinked and many of these players are trying to save their asses from what may come later. What may come later, if it is an absolutely irrational move by the White House, which this is on the cards, and the whole planet knows that, considering the psycho toddler messenger in power, anything goes. And now they're discussing tactical nuclear weapons like it's going to a 7-Eleven. Anything goes, literally. So if we have an Epstein syndicate system that was able to normalize a genocide against the will of the whole planet and enforce this genocide, they can also normalize nuclear weapons or tactical nuclear weapons, because they know they can get away with it, sort of. And that's why the situation that we are now, compared to only a few days ago, is immensely more terrifying. There's no other way to put it.
1: Yeah. Yeah, it definitely seems like we're on the cusp of a major escalation. Even just the discussion of tactical nukes is quite astounding. But I wanted to also, I'm glad you brought up Israel striking Syria, because Barak Ravid, Unit 8200's Mossad agent posing as reporter, said something very interesting about these strikes. He said, "The aggressive move by Israel frustrated White House and senior U.S. officials, but it also exposed again that this is what's so BS about it. Exposed again that the Trump administration is rarely prepared to draw a clear red line with Netanyahu," essentially contradicting the prior statement. Because what's the point of frustrations if you're not drawing a clear red line? It means it doesn't exist. But your thoughts on this? I mean, this was not really well reported.
0: Look, Danny, can you imagine people actually fooled by this thing, this Barack whatever, a third-rate IDF Mossad agent posing as a journalist? All of us real journalists, we can't smell people like that zillions of miles away. And he still manages to fool people. At least in the U.S., he fools a lot of people. Across the Global South, definitely not. In West Asia, nobody. Only people with IQ or a negative IQ. But he fools a lot of people in the U.S. This, everything that these people write and publish is a spin, it's hagiography, or following the larger picture of the Zionist international agenda. So everything that they publish is essentially fake or spin or both. So we should stop paying attention to this, because the lowest common denominator of something that posing as journalism, in fact. So it's better to read Trust's social posts. At least we can laugh about the dementia, you know. These people don't even have a sense of humor.
1: Yeah. And this whole situation does pose a very big question, as you said, with this whole Mecca defense pact. But the idea of an Israel-Turkey war just adds a further flashpoint of major destabilization. I mean, that war is a different kind of war. I mean, Turkey, yeah, I wouldn't say is battle tested, and I wouldn't say Turkey is completely independent in its foreign policy either, given it's a NATO member and the U.S. mm-hmm. relationship. But if there is a clash between the two, and given the state of where things are with Iran, and now, of course, Yemen and Saudi Arabia, you have essentially all corners of the region in a state of war.
0: Absolutely. And the problem is this triangular relations, this interlocking relations, and the fact that, for instance, the Pakistanis now, we could gather, especially these past 2 days, they are immensely frustrated with the fact that they put a lot of effort trying to be credible mediators between Iran and the U.S. They work their asses off. No question about that. They had help from Oman in some cases, from Qatar in some other cases. And now the whole thing, you know, our friend, the MOU cat, now he's 6 feet under, probably for life. It's totally dead. And this was essentially Pakistan's baby, the MOU. They did everything to have the MOU, approved. They were explaining to the Iranians all the time, look, this can be good for you. You need to keep this diplomatic door open, etc. Even against Iran's best judgment. The Iranians gave a chance to the MOU, persuaded by the Pakistanis all the time. The Pakistanis are sending delegations to Iran every week to convince them. And obviously, Americans blew it up. And now that's it. The post that you read, that the Americans are not, there's no more negotiation with Iran. This is even worse, because he's also lying. He keeps calling Field Marshal Assim Munir virtually every day. Larry and I got a confirmation yesterday, Danny. that still wants a Simunir to find a solution for him. Orders U.S. and voice to completely halt all possible future negotiations. Bullshit! Until a few days ago, they were trying. Trump himself was trying to get this via these two plans that we talked about in the beginning of our conversation to get to Vahidi himself so he could try to turn Vahidi. So, you know, he would tell Vahidi, no, you're talking directly to the President of the United States. That's it. Bullshit. So, you know, you cannot trust it. Well, and this is on top of it per CNN. That's another bullshit operation. You cannot trust anything coming from CNN. But even if this is true, informed allies, it is in process of changing its strategy. There's no strategy. The strategy, the only strategy until a few days ago was to install divide and rule at the top of the Iranian government. It didn't work. So now the only strategy is Besant saying that he's going to starve the whole 90 million Iranian population. This is the strategy now. And of course, much worse, the discussions, Petit Comité, National Security Council, White House, about tactical nuclear weapons. So obviously, Danny, the deciding circles in Tehran, and I'm talking specifically about Mohsen Rezai and the people around him, the fact that he's number two, he's the second most powerful man in Iran today, overseeing everything, with trench warfare experience during the Iran-Iraq war, with diplomatic experience. He knows the system upside down. He knows the IRGC upside down. He was a commander of the IRGC. So, you know, this is a guy who is devising alongside the leader the new strategy from now on and induce the Americans into a major mistake. This is one possibility. Second, if the Americans make a major mistake, the counterpunch is going to be lethal and basically destroy the Trump administration before the midterms. These are three imperatives. How they're going to accomplish that is, of course, it's the method. And obviously, this is only themselves know the method that they're going to apply. But it's already a new strategic area in terms of Iranian resistance and defense of their sovereignty. Now they are going one step further than that, and they have no fear, Danny. They have no fear, and they know this is an existential war. And the next few months are going to be perhaps even more existential than the past six.
1: Well, Pepe, we can't even get through a program without the reports on this changing. According to Press TV, they're saying that Trump wants to resume negotiations after officially suspending non-existent talks
0: less than a day ago.
1: And then he's also quoted on on the tarmac today that the situation is so good, so maybe negotiations sometime in the future, but there's not even any need for them now, is the Trump line at this point, which is also I think a far cry from how most of the world feels about this, including people in the United States,
0: of course,
1: the situation being so good.
0: I would not say interpret or decode. The only way to assimilate and then immediately discard anything that he says is that this is valid for probably 10 seconds. And then it's not valid anymore. This is the criteria. Because nothing makes sense. And there's no continuity. There's no strategic thinking. There's no reflection, nothing. It's basically somebody spewing out whatever sort of crap is crossing his mini brain at any given time. That's it. So obviously we have to look at the actions. For instance, when we look at an action like what happened with the UAE, then we can try to understand the motivation. Was MBZ forced to do this thing about cutting off all trade and commerce and financial ties with Iran, or are the UAE playing a much more sophisticated game, which is, okay, we do this just to placate the Americans, and we continue to do business with them. Both scenarios are possible. So this is what we should concentrate on. Actions, reactions, and especially motivations of all the players involved. For instance, what Turkey is doing, we have to consider how Turkey is hedging in terms of how to develop their new Ottoman dreams, which will never fade away. The greater Turan dream of integrating all Turkic peoples, but of course with Ankara at the top. And the other Turkic peoples, they look at that and say, okay, maybe, but not with you at the top. So this is much more interesting, in fact. And Turkey obviously is not looking for a war at the moment. They cannot afford, they have no money. They cannot afford a war against anybody. They may have that gigantic NATO army for nothing. So this is much more valuable for all of us. And of course, to follow in detail how Iran is going to develop their new method to basically freak out the Trump administration. This is what it is, essentially. They want the Trump administration to freak out for the next few months before the midterms. And they can use all sorts of stratagems to get there. Persians are very good at devising stratagems out of nowhere. So this is where we are at the moment. And if there is an attack, if the Epstein Syndicate is preparing an attack that could happen, let's say, between September and October, before they are also ready because they have everything it takes for an absolutely devastating response. And this time, no holds barred, really. Not like during the 40-day war. Okay, none of that is very auspicious, is it, Danny? Okay, let's get the cold. Gosh.
1: Yeah, I think people should remember, to your point about Turkey, it wasn't Turkey's army that came into Syria to overthrow the Assad government, the Bashar al-Assad government. It was the proxies that came marching down from Turkey to do that. So I think that says something about Turkey's capabilities. So I wanted to ask you about what the actual impact of the UAE supposedly cutting off all trade with Iran, because it wasn't just some weeks ago that I saw reports. I don't know if they were verified or not. I don't think they were 100% verified by either Iran or the UAE, that the UAE was actually sending Iran some of those frozen assets that had held in its own accounts. So what you said, they might have been forced to do this, but what would be the actual impact then of this break between the UAE and Iran now, as was during the war, the UAE was a principal target. And then after when the MOU was signed, actually even the first ceasefire, the UAE was acting very differently after that. But your thoughts?
0: That's how it doesn't make sense, Danny. And Larry and I confirmed and reconfirmed that earlier this week. The UAE, they sent $3 billion cash plus 2 tons of gold to Tehran in 2 different flights. This is very, very important. So this was a sort of, let's cool down. Let's try to, as best as we can, to restart a relationship. Of course, they know, the Iranians know everything that they did during the war in terms of attacks on Iranian assets. But another thing that our Pakistani mediator friends told us a few days ago, over a month ago, they were saying, just wait. The UAE is coming to the table. At the time, the negotiation was with the dead cat MOU. The UAE will come to the table. Give it a few months, maybe by the end of the year. And Larry and I both, we couldn't believe it. There's no way. It's actually happening. It started happening this past few days. The money and the gold. That was the first, let's break the ice. So it makes absolutely no sense that from one day to another, you cut off all trade and commerce based on a false flag operation. And now it's established that these missiles, the two missiles, are a false flag operation. So you can see the Zionist hand all over this thing, all over, including, of course, the ghastly Mr. Bessent.
1: Right. Who is himself I was literally about to say a Soros operative. Yeah. Perhaps, you know, one thing you note in your article is that actually all of these developments are leading to a consolidation and an expansion of what you call Eurasian integration, a deepening of Eurasian integration. Maybe you can explain this in more detail. Like how is the United States, you said it before, shooting itself in the foot. How is it actually deepening Eurasian integration while claiming that it's, of course, isolating Iran, taking over the Strait of Hormuz, and as Trump says, finding itself in a much better position, a great position, as he called it?
0: It's what I addressed in one of my columns last week. The new great game revisited. I think we talked about that last week. All the players across Eurasia, they are looking at this war and they are rethinking their positions and they are reorganizing themselves. And there is much more, in many senses, closer collaboration than 6 months ago. At the start of the war, we're gonna see maybe some glimpses of that next month during the BRICS summit in Delhi. Although nobody has any expectation that anything of value will come of this BRICS summit. For instance, if you go to finally the Indians decided to do a website. So I was checking the website this weekend, and it's pathetic. There's practically nothing. It's only blah, blah, blah, and no substance at all. And the summit is going to be on September 12th, so literally around the corner. But everybody's going to be at the table. Can you imagine that on the same BRICS summit, we're going to have Russia, China, and India on the table, but also the Emirates. They're all full members. And among the partners, BRICS Plus, we're going to have the Central Asians. We're going to have Kazakhstan and Uzbekistan, for instance. Not to mention, India is going to have to do a lot of explaining, especially to Russia, China, and Iran, about their actions for the past 6 months. So this could be immensely interesting. But the most important aspect is that the rationality and the dementia of the empire is being imprinted on all these players across Eurasia that there's only one way, which is closer integration. And the three leaders of this integration are Russia, China, and Iran. It's what I decided to call last week the three musketeers, in a sense. And they are the three musketeers. And there's even a D'Artagnan. So, you know, you have to imagine who's going to be the D'Artagnan in this story. So this integration in terms of protecting Eurasia, this supercontinent as a whole, from the destructive impulses of the empire is a given, and especially because the two most important civilization states, Russia and China, are driving the process, which is what we're going to be seeing maybe in the BRICS summit and maybe in the SCO summit as well. The SEO Leaders Summit. So forget about the UN. Nothing is going to happen at the UN because the UN is dead and the Americans killed the UN. The UN is going to have to be transferred somewhere else. So in terms of everybody that is involved, that was involved in the possibility of a peace process via the Memorandum of Understanding between the Iran and the US, even the lateral players or the distant players who made suggestions, contributions, etc. And then they all saw the actual memorandum be blown up by the Americans. It's another extra lesson for them. They simply cannot organize their future based on a non-agreement capable empire. To quote our friend Grandmaster Lavrov again, their greatest motto of the geopolitical 21st century. So this is how the war is in many aspects accelerating this process of Eurasia integration. The Turks are desperate to get in. The problem is nobody trusts Ankara, especially the Russians and the Chinese. So they cannot bring Turkey to be a member of BRICS and a member of the SCO, like the Central Asians, for instance, because nobody can trust Ankara, because Ankara, they're always hedging, and they have this neo-Ottoman idea of not only resurrecting the Ottomanism, but being the preeminent power among Turkic peoples. And once again, the other Turkic peoples, they look around and said, no, we're not interested. And we're doing a lot of good business with both Russia and China. And we also do business with Iran. So that's it. Everything is interlocked. This reorganization of Eurasia in more organic terms, these new partnerships, these efforts to try to protect major parts of Eurasia against the empire completely on the loose, completely out of bounds. So this process is being accelerated by the inner dementia of the empire. This is the main lesson for all of us, I think.
1: And that inner dementia certainly has a reality problem. According to Iran, this just came up. The oil ministry says that it has year on year increased oil sales by 150% in quarter one of 2026. So this was during the war.
0: Yes, I mentioned that early in our conversation. We talked about this early in our conversation. In the first quarter, including March, Danny, and March they were at war.
1: Yep.
0: Including March, they exported more, 150% year on year. So right. Obviously, the second quarter is going to go down, but still, it's they still manage.
1: Yep.
0: With all their different communication routes. Yes, please go ahead.
1: No. Certainly, I mean that brings us to about the close of our program, Pepe. Pepe, any final message you want to give to the audience about the state of the geopolitical order right now?
0: Look, everybody, if we were not worried enough about this new escalation ladder, once again, we are in a, how many escalation ladders we had this past 2 or 3 months? At least 4, maybe. Okay. Please keep in mind some extremely perverse, nefarious characters are in the process of trying to normalize the use of nuclear and tactical nuclear weapons. Think about that carefully. They already managed to normalize a genocide. This is the next step. Normalize the use of nuclear weapons and normalize, in fact, starting a nuclear war. Incredibly as it might seem, this is where we are today.
1: Yeah, and Trump today was talking about how he knows that the DPRK has 57 nuclear weapons, which is the first time I've ever heard anyone from Washington acknowledge any number of nuclear weapons.
0: You're right. Yeah. Yes.
1: But nuclear weapons are on the mind, obviously, of Trump, of the establishment. It certainly is not off the table. It's certainly more on than off at this point, which is, I think, quite striking, especially given the fact that this whole period, Pepe, was supposed to be the U.S. shifting its attention away from where all these escalation ladders are located, West Asia, Eurasia, and toward the Western Hemisphere. Actually, it seems like nothing of the sort is true at this point. At this point, it is principally
0: You're right.
1: The Eurasia, which is the theater.
0: And by the way, Danny, okay, maybe my wrap up. The death of the already dead cat, the MOU, can you believe that there was a deadline that expired on Monday? And this deadline was the 60-day period where they were supposed to be on a table discussing a path towards some sort of accommodation. Right. So the deadline just the deadline was literally dead as the cat.
1: Yeah.
0: And this happened 2 days ago. It's absolutely unbelievable.
1: Huh? Yeah, and it passed without any kind of concerted action by the United States that could be considered negotiating. There was none from the U.S. Yeah. Yeah. Well, it was a great program, Pepe. Thanks so much again. We'll be in touch. So we'll leave here together.

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Let's continue the program with an interview with Radhika Desai, author, Marxian economist, professor, host of Geopolitical Economist podcast by Pascal Lota, professor, author, host of Neutrality Studies podcast on the topic of Eurasia Breaks USA, Three-Front Defeat Forming from 18th of August.

0: Welcome, everybody, to Neutrality Studies, today with an update with the always brilliant Radhika Desai, a professor at the University of Manitoba, and the author and operator and host of the wonderful YouTube channel Radhika Desai, geopolitical economist and operator of the homepage radhikadesai.com. Radhika, welcome back.
1: Wonderful to be back with you, Pascal.
0: Radhika, I would like to pick your brain a little bit on the update, since you are one of the people who usually uses, a Marxist analysis and a geo-economic approach.
1: Geopolitical economy analysis.
0: Geopolitical economy approach. You mix those and everything. Yeah, the three concepts at once. But so, what do you make out of the situation right now? We're speaking today on August 18th, and we just, for instance, got the news over the last couple of days out of South Korea that there are new tunes coming, with the president saying they would actually like to work toward a peace agreement with the North.
1: Well, of course, the South Korean, the conflict in the Korean Peninsula is the world's longest ceasefire, shall we say. I mean, the Korean War ended in 1953, not with a peace agreement or anything, but with just an armistice. Which means that they're still actually at war, North and South Korea. Historically, on the peninsula, there has been a tremendous desire for unification. Although that may be fading, you know, as new generations grow up who have become used to the division of the Korean Peninsula, but it's still there. And progressive Korean governments have always pursued that peace. Now, what's really interesting, however, is that more recently, the North Korean government has declared that unification is no longer a goal. It was part of the it was written into the constitution, and they have changed the constitution, which really shows that North Korea is very determined not to be swallowed up, like East Germany was swallowed up by West Germany in the end. It's determined to keep its socialist system. The news, another really important piece of news in the West about North Korea has been how well its economy has been doing, particularly coming out of the COVID crisis and so on, which hit Korea badly. And of course, they went completely battened down the hatches and completely isolated themselves from the rest of the world. And everybody thought, well, that's the end of the DPRK, but that's not so. So I'm just giving a bit of background here. And so this is the situation. And I would say one other thing, which is that, of course, in recent years, North Korea has acquired the ability to, with missile capability, to reach the western coast of the United States. So this is also an important piece of the puzzle. Now, in this context, we have had the election after much disturbance and kerfuffle over the past couple of years, election of a progressive government in South Korea. And President Lee said a few days ago, made a public appeal for a peace agreement with North Korea. So this is the context. Now, in this context, as you said, you know, President Trump did one of his usual Trumpist things by making a sudden declaration that he was going to reduce, the troop commitment to the annual military exercises that are held every year. They've been held since the end of the Korean War. So, you know, what gives? You know, what explains this? And as you and I were discussing before we started this recording, that, you know, there's, you know, and you were saying, you know, you've given up trying to explain what Trump has done. And I completely agree with you that, you know, this search for the method in Trump's madness is futile. If there is, I mean, first of all, I think Trump is mad, but that's not the most important fact that we have to consider. I mean, I don't think he's mentally very stable, but his madness is structural. His madness comes out of the political situation in which he finds himself. What is that political situation? And what I mean is domestically. I don't mean internationally. Domestically. So Trump promised working Americans the world, you know, in order to get elected. I'm going to make America great again. I'm going to bring back great industrial jobs. I'm going to, you know, reduce inflation. The price of eggs is going to go down. Everything he could possibly promise, he promised. But of course, the purpose of that promise was simply to get elected. And why did he want to get elected? In order to serve the American capitalist class, the American corporate capitalist class, the rich people of the United States. And these days, what it has amounted to is to do the bidding of a tiny number of AI companies and their CEOs, who are making the future of the American economy reliant on a completely pie-in-the-sky project of creating artificial general intelligence. It's not going to happen. The market now realizes this and they have stepped back. The Magnificent Seven shares are no longer going up. What's going up is the shares of the chip makers, because people realize that if the Magnificent Seven may not succeed in doing what they're doing, it's very uncertain, it's very unlikely. But of course, insofar as they're undertaking this madcap levels of investment, billions and trillions of investment, the chip makers whose chips will be bought in order to make this investment, they will benefit. So the chip makers' shares are going up. So this is the situation. Now, in this context, Trump faces midterms. His numbers are awful. Everybody's talking about him losing Congress. So I wager that this is just another attempt to try to appeal to the electorate by saying, you know, I'm saving our money. I'm not spending our money on foreign military commitments and so on. But of course, final couple of points, and then I'll stop. But one point is that in this context, this is no different from what Trump has been doing vis-a-vis Europe. Vis-a-vis Europe, Trump has said, you know, to NATO, oh, you don't contribute enough. You must contribute more. You don't help me in Iran. You must do so. So he's doing the same thing vis-a-vis South Korea. He said the same two things and then justified his troop reduction. It's only a reduction. And remember, after saying all this, Trump keeps funding the Ukraine conflict. He has not exactly, reduced his, he may spend less money, but the fact of the matter is also, he also has to keep the military-industrial complex happy. So the military-industrial complex is happy because Trump himself has increased the military budget, and the Europeans are increasing their military spending, some of which will be spent buying American arms, whatever. So in this scenario, he's basically trying to ride those two horses of keeping the people happy and keeping the CEOs happy. Unfortunately, those two horses are going in different directions, so he's finding it a really hard act to pull off. So that's the first point, is that basically it is an attempt to try to address the issue, try to appeal to the electorate. The second thing I want to say is that there is, vis-a-vis Kim Jong-un, he said some nice things about Kim Jong-un in this latest statement. He said, you know, he has not been threatening us, etc. And you know that when he was last in office, he made the big political theater was an attempt to achieve peace in Korea. And remember, Trump has this thing about wanting to win the Nobel Peace Prize and wanting to be the peace president. So I think, you know, it's possible that this is a prelude to another round of talks with North Korea, but I suspect not, because North Korea initially reacted in last time around. North Korea reacted positively. They were willing to do a deal. But basically, the deal was scuttled by the fact that Trump would not allow his officers, his staff to do the deal, which is how it's normally done. He thought he could simply sweet talk Kim Jong-un. But Kim Jong-un wasn't born yesterday. He's no fool. He wasn't going to give away his country for nothing. So basically, there was no deal, and so on. So now Kim Jong-un realizes that this is not going to be a very promising thing. So it is unlikely to amount to much, but there we have it.
2: Yeah, what I wonder is whether the initiative that now President Lee took in order to start talking about a peace agreement, whether that actually came from him, or again, whether that was inspired by maybe the United States telling him, look, do this. I I personally think it's probably him, or it's probably a South Korean initiative, because we've seen over the last couple of months, quite a few blows toward this U.S.-South Korea alliance. It was the United States also dismantled a couple of Patriots or THAAD systems, right, that it then packed up and shipped to its theater in Iran because, yeah, you're running out of weapons. The United States also kind of proved with Iran that it is incapable of really defending a country. However, you're also correct in pointing out that what Trump is doing now with like the talk of reductions of troops and so on is what they did in Europe with basically threatening reductions, thereby inducing the other one to increase by themselves, which is exactly what they want. The most important thing to me for the South Korean case is that the United States, in case of a war with the North, will be the commander-in-chief of the combined forces. So a U.S. four-star will be commanding South Korean soldiers in case of war. And that agreement seems to me still basically set in stone. I haven't heard anyone talk about that, although in South Korea, there is a discussion that this should change. How do you see that aspect, like the integration of these military institutions?
1: Yeah, I'm glad you reminded me, because just yesterday I was making another analogy about what is happening in the Korean Peninsula now with all these developments. And that is the analogy with the Mecca Agreement. As you know, Turkey, Saudi Arabia and Pakistan have entered into this Mecca Agreement. Now, we don't know very much about it, and it's not clear.
0: They haven't published it.
1: Exactly. They haven't published it.
0: They can't publish it.
1: They have said that there's nothing written. So, obviously, it's, again, something very nebulous. You know, it's hard to put your finger on. But the fact that they took this initiative is itself significant. So in a certain sense, it reflects a growing realization on the part of countries around the world who have hitherto relied on the U.S. military umbrella and U.S. military protection, that this is not what it used to be. It cannot be relied on. And that, of course, as the Gulf countries have found out, of which Saudi Arabia is a part, have found out that being a U.S. ally can be actually significantly dangerous. So I think along the same lines, I think President Lee's appeal to try to resolve the Korean conflict may be some sort of move in that direction, an attempt to try to reduce South Korea's reliance on U.S. military, much like what you are saying. And I wonder how this will also go down in Japan. I haven't read anything about any Japanese reaction to these events and so on. And as you know, Japan is certainly committed to demilitarization of a significant nature and so on. So I think that's part of what I think is going on. So again, it's not as if they know exactly what to replace U.S. military protection with. They don't know. But I think what they do realize is that the more they can do on the one hand to arm themselves and on the other hand to reduce the threats they face, the better. And of course, to create new alliances, I think the better off they are. And I think this is probably what we are looking at.
2: Yeah, and you know, there's this one argument floating out there, which is that no, don't believe this. This is all just another smoke petard. You know, it's just another way of the empire to camouflage its tentacles. That's the arguments of Brian Berletic and the like, but also under Iran, you find this saying like, look, the empire used to be quite directly integrated with its alliance structures. This is not very popular anymore. So what does empire do? It pretends that it scales everything back. It pretends that it hands it over. It pretends that now the others like Mecca Agreement and the South Koreans and the Japanese have to gear up more themselves, and the Europeans too, right? But structurally, you still maintain all of the, you know, you keep all of the threats in your hands, and you're still the puppet master. You just let the other ones pay a little bit more for what you're then doing with them anyhow. And while I think that has some merit, or that there's certainly it's on the minds of some people, I do wonder whether this integration, especially the parallel, you know, parallel Europe, Middle East or West Asia and East Asia, whether this holds, because it seems to me that Asia East and West, seem to be integrated in a different way, first and foremost, because we find very, very few, if not zero, of these people in the Epstein files. What we find in Epstein, like the network of, you know, the real puppetry, that's all basically Western European, right? What do you make out of that?
1: I have never really thought about it. I would say that, yes, I mean, Asia is differently integrated, but I would say that the big difference vis-a-vis Asia is actually China. China economically, China is all important. And many people have argued, in fact, I had case...
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All right, little Nola Stiley. I'm Blue by the iCats. Maxine Brown. All in My Mind. It's the power of these songs and these vocals. These are some of the best vocals of the era. That's what I'm saying. Maxine Brown, All in My Mind. Linda Lindell, What a Man. Salt and Peppa covered this song later, 30 years later, but that's the original. Little Lester, Aged and Mellow. This is when she was with Johnny Otis, and she later became Esther Phillips, but she was still Little Esther. I think she's about 18 years old when she sang that song. And then we opened up with, as I mentioned, Laverne Baker, Bumblebee, started that whole thing off.

So, of course, that's not Soft Cell. That's Gloria Jones, who wrote the song and who originally recorded it, Tainted Love. Carla Thomas, B-A-B-Y. That's the name of the song. Baby. She loves to call him Baby. Dionne Warwick, Don't Make Me Over. Of course, a really well-known singer. Did Burke Bacharach songs. Very popular. But her cousin, just before that, Dee Dee Warwick, and You're No Good. I think Linda Ronstadt had probably a bigger hit with it, but that's the original. Dee Dee Warwick, You're No Good. Ann Peebles, she's got an agenda. I'm going to tear your playhouse down. And she's not mincing words about that. And then we opened up with the Exciters, Tell 'Em. And the Exciters were Marines in San Diego here. And they formed their group, and while they were still in the Marines, recorded Tell 'Em. 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

Gorgeous voice there. Baby, I'm Yours, Barbara Lewis. Ooh, and another just super romantic song, super romantic lyrics, super romantic delivery. Doris Troy, Just One Look. Barbara George did I Know You Don't Love Me No More before that. The incomparable Aretha Franklin doing Chain of Fools, one of my favorite of hers. And then the Supremes, Baby Love, Motown's biggest stars at the time.

0: All right, back to New Orleans again. Ico Ico by the Dixie Cups. There's several versions of this song. Some go back a little further. But that's the biggest hit with Ico Ico right there, the Dixie Cups. Etta James would rather go blind than to see you with another gal. I'd rather go blind, Etta James. The Ronettes, Be My Baby. I think probably my favorite of, well, with a possible exception. No, I'm not going to say my favorite. The Ronettes are right up there with among my favorite and one of the Phil Spector groups. Be My Baby, the Ronettes. The One Who Really Loves You, Mary Wells. Go Now, Bessie Banks. Moody Blues had a big hit with Go Now, but once again, that's the original, which I think, well, I prefer it. The Shoop Shoop Song, It's In His Kiss. Betty Everett opened that set up. All right, stay with us. After the break, we have more Women of the Golden Age of R&B.
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It's raining too long. It rain all day, all night long. Rain, rain, go away. Come again some other day. You know it rain.

Yvonne Ellman doing Hello Stranger right there. A really interesting song before that. The Jeanettes did Sally Go Round the Roses. I don't know, it stands out in my mind as just the way it rolls out, the flow of the song. Very unique. A 90s group did a cover of it. I should look that up, but well, take my word for it. Don't You Know, Della Reese did that song before that. And that's actually Musette's Waltz from La Boheme by Puccini, an opera song. I Put a Spell on You, Nina Simone. And I wondered, because they both came out in the same year, I kind of wondered if her version, which has an arrangement that is just like the Animals version, who did it first? But I'm pretty certain that I believe Nina Simone is responsible for that arrangement. And Sister Rosetta Tharpe opened that set up, Didn't It Rain, gospel song, and it's recorded in 1947, electric guitar, so many years before Chuck Berry's influence on a rock guitar, even, you know, Les Paul. But so if she's not in the Rock and Roll Hall of Fame, why not? You know, I think she is actually, though.

Ha! Mr. Big Stuff by Gene Knight. I think that song got made fun of a bunch, but I think it's a great song. Mr. Big Stuff. The Essex. Easier said than done. Now, before that, the Chiffons. He's So Fine. And Baby Washington. I believe she's British. But at any rate, That's How Heartaches Are Made. Our Day Will Come, Ruby and the Romantics, and Rescue Me. Open that up, Fontella Bass. 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

dance song, Watusi by the Orlons. And the Watusi, of course, was a big non-touch dance song in the early 60s. Look in My Eyes, super romantic, Chantels, Kim Weston, Take Me in Your Arms and Rock Me a Little While. Pretty funky, I think. Every Beat of My Heart, Gladys Knight and the Pips. That's an early one for them. Shirley Ellis, the Nitty Gritty. And, of course, her other big song is The Name Game, Banana Panna Fofana. But that was the Nitty Gritty. And we opened it up with a 70s really groovy hit for Fern Kinney called Groove Me.

It just doesn't get much more romantic than that 60s R&B hit for Barbara Lewis, Make Me Your Baby. Sarah Simpson did I Kick the Habit of Loving You is what we're talking about here, what she's talking about. I Sold My Heart to the Junkman, Patti Bell, and the Bluebells, which I think when that song came out, they were just the Bluebells. And we open it up with Locomotion, Little Eva. All right, that just about does it for us today. I've got one more song to leave you with as well. And it's one of my favorites in this whole list. The Shirelles, the incomparable Shirelles. Baby, it's you.

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3: 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I'm your host and producer, Dan Roberts. 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In today's edition, you'll hear reports from Germany's Radio Deutsche Welle, France 24, Radio Havana Cuba, and NHK Japan. We'll begin with Germany's Radio Deutsche Welle. There's a movement in the UK to impose an annual 2% wealth tax on families with more than £10 million in assets. Stephen Kinsella is a former EU antitrust lawyer and a founding member of Patriotic Millionaires in the UK. This report talks about the level of poverty in the UK and how the tax would be a huge boost to social services and not actually cause a loss of assets, lawyer and a founding member of Patriotic Millionaires in the UK. This report talks about the level of poverty in the UK and how the tax would be a huge boost to social services and not actually cause a loss of assets.

0: For many, it's becoming a matter of survival.
1: You're choosing between putting your cooker on to cook a meal or putting your heating on.
0: One idea to change that has come from an unlikely corner, a group of millionaires.
2: We actually are people who believe that those of us who have been fortunate should pay more tax because the country needs it.
0: They're calling for Britain's new Prime Minister, Andy Burnham, to tax the rich much more. Could a wealth tax make a real difference to Britain's persistent inequality? Not being able to afford the food they like, something Stephen Kinsella and his family don't have to worry about. They live in a large house in the southwest of England. Their lunch has come fresh from the local market. The former corporate lawyer made millions as a partner in an international law firm. He's a member of Patriotic Millionaires. The group want wealthy people like themselves to pay more tax if they have over £10 million in assets.
2: I think there's that consciousness that having been fortunate, we could easily pay more tax. And to be honest, we're not talking about something that would affect our standard of living at all. I mean, the wealth tax we're proposing, you know, people really wouldn't miss it. And we're talking about 2% on your net wealth over £10 million.
0: Stephen Kinsella's group estimates that a wealth tax could bring in about £24 billion a year. That's roughly 28 billion euros.
2: We depend on each other. And obviously, if you have a lot of people who are really struggling and really unhappy, that's not good for any of us. You know, it's really just not good to live in a society where you can see other people are having a seriously hard time, and yet a bunch of us seem to be completely insulated from that.
0: While the number of people in deep poverty has been rising, so has the number of rich people. According to the Equality Trust think tank, by 2023, the richest 50 families in the UK held more wealth than half of the UK population. In the mid-1990s, the UK had just 11 billionaires. Now, it's over 150. Nowhere in Britain is wealth more conspicuous than in Mayfair, central London. Stephen Kinsella comes here regularly, for business and to meet with friends. Not all of them share his enthusiasm for higher taxes.
2: I meet with a little bit of surprise from friends. But then when you explain it, if someone has to pay a 2% wealth tax, bear in mind, during the year, they can probably make 5, 6, 7% return on their capital. They're still going to be richer at the end of the year than they were at the start of the year. It's not going to make anybody poorer.
0: With more money, the millionaires say the state could improve public services, for example, with better housing. Just a few kilometres east of Mayfair's wealth lies Haggerston. 20-year-old Nisa Sharif is a newly elected councillor for the local Green Party. Today, together with her colleague, they're checking in on residents of these tower blocks, home to many on lower incomes. For months in winter, residents have had to shower outside. In London in particular, the cost of housing is a driving force behind poverty.
3: I don't think anyone should deserve to be showering outside simply because, you know, their waterworks aren't being looked after. I don't think that this building is barely livable. I think the residents that live inside are just like holding on because of how affordable it is. And, you know, if they were to move out from here, they have no other option but to move out of London.
0: The Greens are the only UK party who support a wealth tax. Nisa would like to see more money invested into social housing to build more and for maintenance.
3: Being able to take care of problems like this and, you know, not putting things to the side because we can't afford it, rather than, you know, if there's more money to go into these places, we won't have all these cases constantly building up, and rather we'd be more functioning.
0: The Patriotic Millionaires want to convince the governing Labour Party to take on their idea. Stephen meets regularly with Simon Ofer, Member of Parliament for his hometown. The Labour Party remains cautious. Some economists warn that wealth taxes are difficult to implement without harming the economy.
4: We've got to find a balance. If we taxed everyone massively, then that would reduce economic growth, and that's not good for anyone. So we have to do it in a more sort of clever way, in a structured way. And I do think that actually a wealth tax does fulfil that. Would it make people less entrepreneurial because they think they might lose a bit of their money? I don't think there's any evidence of that at all.
0: Still, the government does not want the rich to just leave the country, as it has happened in Sweden, for instance. But according to Patriotic Millionaires research, the majority of UK millionaires actually support an additional tax for the very rich.

0: just in society.
1: Most people who live here, there are many reasons why they're here. You know, their children are going to school here, they have parents here, they have family and friends. You know, the research we've done shows very few are actually going to leave just in order to avoid a 2% tax on their wealth. And of course, where will they go? You know, lots of other countries have other taxes. We're not that highly taxed as a country, in fact.
0: Stephen and the patriotic millionaires argue it would be important for everyone who's eligible to pay the wealth tax, ensuring it becomes more than just a donation to the state from a handful of well-wishing rich people.
1: I'm sure I could ask them for a bank account and could voluntarily make a transfer. And that would make me feel a little bit better, but it wouldn't answer the problem that we have. Whereas the wealth tax proposal, you know, the research we've had done shows it would raise about £24 billion a year. That's a serious amount of money that this country could use to go into a whole range of essential services.
0: According to surveys, the public supports a wealth tax, but Stephen knows how hard it will be to get the government on board.
1: I think our politicians generally do lack courage, and I think they're frightened about the backlash from the media. I think the politicians need to stand up to that, and they need to start delivering on what, you know, on what the population want, not what a very, you know, small number of influential people want.
0: How the government tackles inequality will determine the future, not just for the new Prime Minister, but for all those who are struggling every day.
2: 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They are also available on most podcast sites, as is the Shortwave Report. I highly recommend the complete interview with Stephen Kinsella, titled How Millionaires Want to Help Fight Poverty in the UK. On to France 24. Greenland issued a warning to a U.S. oil company to not drill in its territory after they had already unloaded drilling equipment on shore. The Texas-based company, connected to Donald Trump, had purchased the rights from a U.K. company called 80 Mile. They had obtained the drilling license before the Greenland government stopped issuing them in 2021. In an interview with Lucas Wadden from George Washington University, Trump's motives in Greenland are also discussed. The new right-wing Colombian president, Abelardo Esparrilla, was sworn in, promising a crackdown on armed cocaine-producing guerrillas with the assistance of the U.S. and Israeli militaries. France 24.
3: Greenland has issued a strong warning to a U.S. oil company connected to Donald Trump not to drill on its territory after the company brought material for drilling ashore in the Arctic island. Greenland Energy, a Texas company founded last year, has announced plans to spend $60 million drilling two exploratory wells. The company says it is acquiring the exploration rights previously granted to a U.K. company called 80 Mile. Greenland stopped issuing new oil licenses in 2021 for environmental reasons, and the Autonomous Danish Territory has warned that all future logistical matters must be advised and approved by its Mineral Resources Authority. Greenland has been a recurring object of Donald Trump's overtures, with the US president saying he would acquire the territory for Washington one way or another. And for more on this, I can welcome Lucas Wadden, who is a PhD candidate at Sciences Po and an associate fellow with the Russia program at George Washington University. Can I start by asking you, how serious is this attempt by Greenland Energy to drill? Will they openly break the law, or are they just testing the waters?
4: The first thing I would like to mention, perhaps, is that the exploration license that is held by Greenland Energy has existed for quite a long time. It's been granted before the Greenlandic government instituted a blanket moratorium on the issuing of new oil and gas licenses in 2021. From a legal point of view, therefore, the exploration for oil by Greenland Energy is relatively unproblematic. The issue that caused political controversy last week is that the US company Greenland Energy didn't coordinate with the relevant Greenlandic authorities in its disembarking of equipment for the exploration that is planned in East Greenland. And of course, in the current wider political situation around American-Danish-Greenlandic relations, the working group that has been instituted between the three capitals, Nuuk, Washington, and Copenhagen, to try and hash out some form of future agreement about Greenlandic-American relations. Within that sensitive context, of course, doing so stepped on a number of toes and created a political scandal, both on the local level in eastern Greenland and in Nuuk, and at this point also in capitals far beyond.
3: Now, Greenland Energy is connected to Donald Trump, but how close is the connection? And is this attempt to drill an autonomous operation, or is it directed by Washington?
4: There are alleged links between the leadership of Greenland Energy and the Trump administration. Those are personal. It is said that the CEO of Greenland Energy enjoys relatively privileged access to Donald Trump's wider circle. Beyond that, however, it's very important to highlight that this remains a private company that operates according to commercial motives primarily, and not a state-directed entity in the true and the classic sense.
3: Now, Donald Trump has had a particular obsession with Greenland, which goes back to his first term in office. Why is this particular focus on Greenland by Trump, given that the United States already has generous access to the territory for security and other reasons?
4: I would say that the type of resource deposits that we are talking about in the context of the Greenland energy kerfuffle do play a significant role. So do other types of natural resources, such as rare earths that are abundantly available, allegedly, reportedly, in Greenland. The security element is something that the American president has highlighted quite often in the last couple of years. Planners, both in the United States and in other NATO countries, have become increasingly aware of and concerned with Chinese and particularly Russian activities in the wider Arctic region. The Arctic generally has emerged as a part of the planet that has become a lot more interesting for not only economic reasons, but also for security planners due to the melting ice cap and the opening of new shipping lanes and the general increase of human activity in the region. Within this wider context, Donald Trump in particular has developed a fascination with the Arctic, has been nudging the United States to build more icebreakers, become more active in the region. And I think his obsession with Greenland kind of neatly fits into that. On the one hand, on the other hand, Mr. Trump has also admitted to being interested in a potential expansion of the U.S.'s national territory as a means to cement his political legacy. And I do believe that the potential or desired acquisition of Greenland from his point of view will always at least have something to do with this idea of making the United States larger, of acquiring a piece of land for the United States in his name to cement his political legacy.
3: Thank you very much for that. Lucas Vaden, a PhD candidate at Sciences Po and an associate fellow with the Russia program at George Washington University.
5: The city of Cali is crawling with police. A security operation involving 11,000 troops is underway to secure the inauguration of the new president and to reassure the visiting heads of state.
6: Everyone is very happy to be arriving in Colombia for this historic milestone, the first time a president will be sworn in outside Bogota.
5: President-elect Abelardo de la Espreia has promised a merciless crackdown on armed drug gangs, saying he'll work with the US and Israeli militaries. He plans to airstrike cocaine labs in the jungle and fumigate coca fields. His swearing-in is the first not held in the capital, Bogota. Cali is on the fringes of gang territory and has been targeted by multiple bomb attacks in recent years. Some of the locals are not impressed.
7: This is a monumental mistake because it is an act of provocation.
8: You can tell he's going to be a heavy-handed leader. I just hope there won't be violence.
5: Electing de la Espreia in June by a very fine margin, Colombia has swung to the right. 4 years of diplomatic spats with the US make way for a cozy relationship, with President Donald Trump endorsing his new Colombian counterpart. Modeling himself after Trump and other strongmen like El Salvador's Nayib Bukele, de la Espreia is promising to build mega prisons and drastically slash public spending.
2: Those reports were from France 24. France 24 may be easily found at their website, france24.com, as well as a YouTube channel called France 24 English and most podcast sites. Next, Radio Havana, Cuba. The new Colombian president, Abelardo de Espriella, has joined the U.S. as the only two countries recognizing Israeli sovereignty over the occupied Golan Heights, a Syrian territory. A retired Israeli general says Gaza should remain destroyed for generations and that Israel should retain the yellow line which marks the military territory. China has called on the U.S. to not slander relations between countries and reiterated its support of Cuban self-defense. Radio Havana, Cuba.
9: Colombia's far-right president, Abelardo de Espriella, has recognized Israel's sovereignty over the occupied Golan Heights. The government of Colombia recognizes Israeli sovereignty over the territory as well as that state's rights to protect itself against foreign threats. Colombia recognizes the remaining control and sovereignty over the Golan Heights is an essential component of its national defense. Israeli Foreign Minister Gideon Saar thanked his good friend for the historic recognition. The Golan Heights is a Syrian territory occupied by Israel since Syria's defeat in the 1967 war against Israel. Only one other country in the world, the United States, has recognized Israel's claim of sovereignty over the Golan Heights. The Syrian Foreign Ministry said on Tuesday that it categorically rejects and condemns Colombia's recognition of Israeli sovereignty over the Golan Heights and said that the area is an inseparable part of Syrian territory. Meanwhile, Saudi Arabia and that of Colombia's position contradicts international law and relevant international legitimacy resolutions. An Israeli general says that Gaza should remain destroyed for generations. A former head of Israel's National Security Council has called for Gaza to remain devastated for decades, presenting political despair. Destruction is desirable outcomes after Israel's genocide in the Gaza Strip. Retired General Gioa Lian told Israel's 103.1 FM radio station on Sunday that rebuilding Gaza would run against Israeli interests. Israel, he said, has no interest in Gaza being rebuilt. It's better for us that it be destroyed for generations to come. The greater the despair in Gaza and the greater the destruction, that is good. A secular Israeli nationalist aligned with an opposition politician to Netanyahu says that Gaza has frequently gone beyond Netanyahu's publicly declared policies. Elan described the 15-point Gaza peace plan backed by U.S. President Donald Trump as pro-Hamas. Netanyahu formally rejected the proposal on Sunday. In war, the losing side loses, he said. Germany, which lost the Second World War, was forced to surrender 25% of its territory. Elan uses the comparison to argue that Israel should retain the yellow line, which marks the territory its military occupies inside Gaza, which Israel has continued to expand and may ultimately amount to more than 70% of Gaza's territory. The retired general said that Israel could temporarily suspend assassinations in Gaza as a tactical concession to Washington, but insisted it must remain in control and occupy the vast majority of the Gaza Strip. China has called on the United States not to slander relations between countries, between Cuba and China, and reiterated its support for Cuba's defense of its sovereignty against foreign interference. In response to a question from Prensa Latina News Agency, the office of the spokesperson of the Chinese Foreign Ministry stated that Beijing has repeatedly expressed its firm position on issues related to Cuba. The office called on Washington to lift sanctions and the blockade against the Caribbean nation as soon as possible, and to refrain from repeatedly slandering other countries. It emphasized that cooperation between China and Cuba is open and legitimate and rejected accusations against those ties. The Chinese Foreign Ministry also affirmed that Beijing will continue to firmly support Havana in defending its national sovereignty and opposing foreign interference.
2: 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Cuba's website is working well some days at radiohc.cu, where podcasts have returned on days when the power has remained on. On shortwave, Cuba may be heard from noon to 1 p.m. at 15140 and from 6 p.m. to midnight at 6000. 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If you have questions or comments about the shortwave report or could help support this show like listeners in Victoria, Australia and Willits, California did this week, my PayPal contact information is available at my website, outfarpress.com, or by writing to Dan Roberts at P.O. Box 1162, Willits, California 95490. I am truly grateful for donations. They're essential for the weekly production and website fees for this show, which I supply freely to more than 100 radio stations around the world. And if you're listening on a public radio station, please support them as well. We will conclude with NHK Japan. The Japanese Prime Minister spoke with the Iranian President on the Hormuz situation and the Houthi vessel attacks in Yemen. Trump wrote an executive order placing a new 15% tariff on polysilicon products such as solar panels. Ukraine continues to attack oil refineries in Russia, with subsequent unburned carbon pouring into the atmosphere, along with human collateral deaths. NHK Japan.
10: Japanese Prime Minister Takaichi Sanae has spoken by phone with Iranian President Masoud Pezeshkian. The leaders talked as Iran and Oman discuss an alternative shipping route through the Strait of Hormuz. The conversation on Wednesday lasted about 20 minutes. Takaichi says she stressed the need to calm the situation around the strait as soon as possible.
11: Regarding the strait, I emphasize the importance of free and safe navigation without additional costs. I also urge the president to hold thorough discussion with countries that use the waterway and the wider international community.
10: Takaichi says she also conveyed her concern over the situation of the Bab al-Mandeb Strait off Yemen. Iran-backed Houthi rebels in Yemen recently attacked a vessel there, killing six people. Takaichi asked Pezeshkian to urge the Houthis to exercise self-restraint. The Iranian president briefed Takaichi about the current state of talks with Oman over the Strait of Hormuz and the outlook for the issue. He also reportedly explained Iran has been working to resolve issues over the Bab al-Mandeb Strait while continuing dialogue with Saudi Arabia. U.S. President Donald Trump is again turning up the tariffs, this time targeting imports of a crucial raw material used in chips and solar panels. The 15% duty will be charged on polysilicon and its derivatives, whose primary producer is China. The White House says Trump's proclamation, signed Thursday, is based on an investigation under Section 232 of the Trade Expansion Act. Price floors will also be set on imports of polysilicon and materials made from it. The measures go into effect on December 4th. The U.S. claims polysilicon and its derivative products have been imported in quantities that could threaten the country's national security. Polysilicon is an ultra-pure form of silicon used in making semiconductors and solar panels. The U.S. think tank, the Center for Strategic and International Studies, notes China produced about 90% of the world's polysilicon products as of 2024. It also dominated the solar panel supply chain.
12: 13 people have been reported killed in Russia and more than 30 injured amid Ukrainian drone attacks on petroleum facilities. The mayor of Nizhnykamsk, a city in Russia's Tatarstan Republic, wrote on social media that the casualties occurred when Ukrainian drones hit industrial facilities and residential areas on Monday. The 13 dead include a child. The general staff of the Ukrainian armed forces said in an online post
13: It struck an oil refinery in Nizhny Kamsk in a bid to weaken Russia's military capabilities. It claimed the facility caught fire and officials are assessing the extent of the damage. Ukraine's attacks on Russian petroleum facilities appear aimed at disrupting the country's oil revenue and fostering weariness over the conflict among the Russian population. Meanwhile, authorities in Ukraine's eastern Dnipropetrovsk region reported that the area suffered a strike by Russian drones and other weapons. They said the attacks killed one person, injured three, and caused damage to houses and infrastructure.
2: 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The Shortwave Report, which is now in its 31st year of production, remains free to rebroadcast upon notification. A few months ago, the Shortwave Report celebrated having been on the air for 30 years without a break. 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I'm your host and producer, Dan Roberts. 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

0: Welcome to Sojourner Truth. This is your host, Margaret Prescott. I know you have not heard my voice for a while. I want to thank Nana Jumphy for the terrific work she has been doing, carrying on the tradition of Sojourner Truth. I'm back today to do a special on the crisis in the Caribbean. So I want to thank each and every one of you for your continued support. Now, since September 2025, the United States military has launched strikes in the Caribbean region. Those strikes have also been extended to the Pacific, but the vast majority of them have taken place in the Caribbean region. Now, Trump claims he's blowing up boats because there are drug dealers on those boats, trafficking drugs to the United States. However, the administration has provided no evidence of this, and members of Congress have been demanding answers, and they have not gotten any. Indeed, experts have said that the strikes are in violation of international law. If boats in international waters are suspected to be involved in illegal activity, protocol is they are to be stopped, searched, and if necessary, arrests made, not simply bombing the vessel and killing all on board. Here is what Donald Trump had to say.
1: On Venezuela in particular, are Maduro's days as president numbered?
2: I would say, yeah, I think so, yeah.
0: Trump is referring to Nicolas Maduro, the president of Venezuela. Now, there's growing concern throughout the region about what is the largest military buildup that the Caribbean region has seen. Caribbean leaders, with the exception of the Prime Minister of Venezuela. Now, there's growing concern throughout the region about what is the largest military buildup that the Caribbean region has seen. Caribbean leaders, with the exception of the Prime Minister of Trinidad,

0: U.S. actions violate the region's policy as a zone of peace. Now, let us go to hear from the Prime Minister of the island of Dominica, and that's Roosevelt Skirrit. Let's hear what he has to say.
1: This Caribbean must continue to be a zone of peace. We do not want any wars in our region. We solve problems by discussion, by dialogue, with diplomacy, and we sometimes have to agree to disagree, but we must do so peacefully and with respect for each other. Because if a war breaks out in the Caribbean, we will have some serious challenges in our respective countries. And we have an opportunity to prevent this from happening by adding our voices, that reason prevail and common sense come to our being, and let us work out our problems together. And of course, we in Barbados and Dominica, and indeed the wider Caribbean, offer ourselves as intermediators so that we can bring the two forces together and let us understand that there can be common sense and agreement and disagreement. But we have to ensure that we do not have a situation of our region descending into turmoil. We have to speak to this. And I thank the Prime Minister for her wonderful and strong message yesterday to the Barbados Labour Party and indeed the entire world.
0: Of course, and he's referring to a speech by the Prime Minister of Barbados, Mia Motley. We'll be hearing that speech later in the show. And that was the voice of the Prime Minister of the island of Dominica. Now, the U.S. buildup and military machinery and personnel, they have caused even greater concern for what his next plans might be for the region. The administration has not hidden the fact that he wants to depose the president of Venezuela, Nicolas Maduro. The U.S. has long backed attempts by Maduro's opposition to oust him, and prior to that, to oust the late Hugo Chavez. But all of those efforts have thus far failed. The Trump administration has also announced that the U.S. has sent covert CIA operatives to Venezuela. One can only guess what these operatives are up to. What is well known is that Venezuela has the world's largest reserves of crude oil. But there's likely much more at stake than oil here. We're going to spend the hour digging deep into this, and our first guest will be Angelique Nixon, who is based in Trinidad and Tobago. We'll also be talking with our regular on Sojourner Truth, a regular on the Weekly Roundtable. Remember the Weekly Roundtable? Laura Carlson. She's a journalist, a campaigner based in Mexico City, and is very much an expert on the region south of the border. And we're also delighted to be joined by the Barbados ambassador to CARICOM, David Comision. So don't go away. We'll be right back after our news headlines.
2: For Pacifica Radio, I'm Christina Onnested. It's day 38 of the nation's longest government shutdown in U.S. history. Senators are working on bipartisan legislation to end it. Leader Republican John Thune has let lawmakers know they may have to work into the weekend. Democrats are holding strong to the demand Republicans extend pandemic-era health care subsidies for some 20 million Americans enrolled in the Affordable Care Act marketplace, those subsidies set to expire at the end of the year. But Republican House Speaker Mike Johnson has rejected any guarantee of a vote on the subsidies, a stance Democrats called a significant setback. Meanwhile, the Trump administration is refusing to fund SNAP food aid benefits for some 42 million low-income Americans, despite a judge's order to do so with a deadline of today. The Trump administration asked a federal appeals court to block the judge's order to fund SNAP with contingency funds. Vice President J.D. Vance says the administration doesn't have to follow court orders.
3: Because you have a federal judge effectively telling us what we have to do in the midst of a Democrat government shutdown, which what we'd like to do is for the Democrats to open up the government. Of course, then we can fund SNAP, and we can also do a lot of other good things for the American people. But in the midst of a shutdown, we can't have a federal court telling the president how he has to triage the situation.
2: Meanwhile, some 1,400 flights have been canceled nationwide. The FAA, Federal Aviation Administration,

0: administration's unprecedented order to scale back flights by 10% at 40 major airports across the country is now in effect. Transportation Secretary Sean Duffy defended the decision to curtail air traffic, saying it's not political. The 40 major airports impacted include SFO, San Francisco International Airport, Seattle-Tacoma, LAX Los Angeles, New York's LaGuardia and JFK International, Chicago O'Hare, and Boston Logan. Chicago's Mayor Brandon Johnson called the decision appalling. Protesters are gathered outside the Supreme Court as the justices weigh whether to take up a challenge to marriage equality. That challenge posed by Kim Davis, the former Kentucky court clerk who refused to issue marriage licenses to same-sex couples following the court's landmark 2015 ruling legalizing same-sex marriage nationwide. Davis had been trying to get the court to overturn a lower court order for her to pay some $360,000 in damages and attorney fees to a couple whom she denied a marriage license on the grounds of religious freedoms. Justice Clarence Thomas is the only on the court to openly call for erasing same-sex marriage ruling. KPFA spoke with Coco Doss with Refuse Fascism at the protest today.
1: There's a rally of about 100 people and an army of handmaids as well. There are signs that say Trump must go now. We are here to say, you know, hands off marriage equality, love one, we're not going back, and that the Trump fascist regime must go now. The lesson from the Dobbs decision, these are the steps that they took to take away the right to abortion for women. Now is the time that people need to stand up.
0: It's a nationwide day of action to protect education from attacks by the Trump administration, according to organizers. The Department of Education has gutted its own civil rights office and is making demands on colleges and universities across the country, wielding federal funding to coerce higher education to enact the Trump administration's political agenda. Protests are planned at dozens of campuses across the nation. Arguments were heard Thursday in a San Francisco federal court challenging the administration's demands on higher education at the University of California. The ruling could have nationwide implications. Lauren Schmidt reports.
2: The lawsuit claims the administration withheld research funds and threatened to install federal monitors over hiring and admissions. Demands tied to accusations that UC failed to combat anti-Semitism during anti-war protests and used, quote, discriminatory diversity policies. The Trump administration's demand letter, issued in late July, calls for a $1.2 billion settlement from UCLA. Zoe Hampstead speaking on behalf of the Council of UC Faculty Association.
3: The demands would restrict who can attend UCLA. They dictate what care doctors can provide to the million-plus patients of UCLA Health. They would impose an ideological purity test on foreign students. They would define gender as binary.
0: That's Lauren Schmidt reporting. I'm Christina Onnestad for Pacifica Radio.
4: And those were our news headlines. We live in a global world. We're all interrelated. So on Sojourner Truth, we work to bring directly to you news and views on local, national, and international policies and stories that affect us all. And we draw out how those of us most impacted, women, communities of color, and other communities are responding. We also discuss the interrelationship between art and politics. And this is Margaret Prescott back on the air today on Sojourner Truth for this special on the crisis in the Caribbean. And many of you heard in our introduction, and you know that the Trump administration has been carrying out a series of hit jobs, really, blowing up boats in the region, most of them in the Caribbean region, but two of them also in the Pacific. And that started September 2nd, 2025. The number of lives lost, I saw a figure that at least 66 people have been killed. This is according to NPR. And the boats are targeted because Trump is saying that, well, they're carrying drugs to the United States and killing people in the U.S. And of course, there's a demand for those drugs, right, in the United States and also in Europe, what is being done about that demand? And there is the thinking that this is just an excuse, really, for the administration to move on Venezuela, to depose its president, its elected president, Nicolas Maduro, but also perhaps to send a message to the entire region that the United States is in charge and one has to do what the U.S. says or there will be consequences. I would now like to welcome Angelique Nixon, who is based in Trinidad and Tobago. But actually, before we hear from Angelique, let us hear from another prime minister in the region, and that's Gaston Brown, who's the prime minister of Antigua. Let us go to that clip right now.
5: Big tonight, Antigua and Barbuda Prime Minister Gaston Brown on Tuesday called on the region to stand up against the militarization in the Caribbean, even if there are consequences in doing so. He was speaking in St. John's on Tuesday at a ceremony to launch the Commonwealth Heads of Government Conference, which will be held there next year.
6: And I'll say to our Caribbean people that we must all coalesce and stand against any form of military action in this hemisphere. This hemisphere must remain his zone of peace.
5: Brown was speaking against the backdrop of the U.S. military buildup close to Venezuela and what appears to be an imminent plan for American military strikes inside the country.
6: We also remain resolute in our calls for the Caribbean region to remain a zone of peace. And this is a call that we continue to emphasize and to reiterate in all fora. Well, the reality is, if as a result of the military buildup that we've seen in the Southern Caribbean results in any form of armed conflict, there's a small island states, especially the OECS countries, that will suffer disproportionately. And that is because we are so vulnerable.
5: Brown said peace in the region is in our collective national interest.
6: And I'll state here too that though we're small and vulnerable, we should not be afraid to stand on the truth. And if there are going to be consequences standing on the truth, let it be so. But at the end of the day, history will absolve us and will remember us as a nation, a non-aligned nation that continues to call for peace, for justice, for love among humanity, and certainly to call out all of the inequities within the global system.
5: The outspoken Antiguan leader said the militarization is undermining the region.
6: That when you take military action against any nation, any group of nations, you're literally undermining all of humanity. And we should not be afraid to stand for peace.
4: Okay, and that was the voice of the Prime Minister of Antigua, Gaston Brown. I would now like to welcome to Sojourner Truth, Angelique V. Nixon. She is the Black queer writer, scholar, and activist. She was born and raised in the Bahamas, also in the Caribbean region. She has lived and worked in Trinidad and Tobago for over a decade. She is the author of poetry and the author of Saltwater Healing and a scholarly award-winning book, Resisting Paradise. She is senior lecturer and researcher at the Institute for Gender and Development Studies at the University of the West Indies. Angelique Nixon, she is based in Trinidad and Tobago, as you heard from her intro. Angelique, thank you so much for joining us.
7: Thank you so much. It's great to be here.
4: Okay, I know you're rushing, you're a teacher, you have to get to your class. So let us go straight to the heart of the matter. The region, there's a lot of concern about a violation of the zone of peace that has been established in the region for quite some time. However, the Prime Minister of Trinidad and Tobago begs to differ. She is welcoming these strikes by the Trump administration. What are you hearing on the ground? How are people responding to her view on this matter?
7: Well, I think there's, as in any place, there are lots of different perspectives. But I think overall, I think members of civil society, social justice activists, folks who are concerned about safety and security are very, very much deeply, I think there's a deep, deep concern and worry all of this means. I think the particularly people who know about our history, our complex history in this region. And there's deep concern. People are really worried. This means for our sovereignty, for independence, but also just, you know, our day-to-day realities. It's deeply concerning. And then, of course, there are the families of people, of the fisher folk themselves who are on the coasts, who are worried about their safety and livelihood. So I think, of course, it depends on where you are in Trinidad, southern Trinidad, and folks who are far east have a different experience and relationship with Venezuela, of course. So there's deep concern. I think that from where I am and conversations that I've had, you know, we're organizing. People have been writing. There's vibrant and intense, I would say, intense public debate and worry. This coming Sunday, this Assembly of Caribbean People has called for a vigil around peace. And we are meeting in Woodford Square in Port of Spain, in the capital city of Trinidad. So that is happening. That is a call for all, call for peace, a vigil for peace. Nobody wins a war. And so there are several organizations who are putting that together. I will be out there, and I think many people will be coming out to speak out against what is happening and to express our concerns.
4: Right. As some in the audience know, I am a Barbados national, you know, living in the United States. We in the region have never, from what I recall, seen such a massive military buildup in the region. And Trinidad, I know that there are parts of Venezuela that on a clear day, you could see parts of Trinidad. So you all are also very, very close to Venezuela. So tell us that about the concern of, are people thinking of this as Venezuela being a target? Is it a broader mission, perhaps, on the part of the U.S.?
7: Yeah, I think we should all be concerned. Any intervention, we have to understand. I have written about this in a recent article in the Starbrook News, co-written with Renuka Anandjit. We talk about, we described it as zones of colonial violence, thinking about our complex history with U.S. imperialism across the region. And of course, we need to speak out against it. We also need to think about the proximity. So there's that. There's the historical violences that we have to make sure never happen again. But we also continue, those forms of violence continue to happen through colonial and neo-colonial relationships. And what we see through U.S. imperialism exerting its economic and political power over the region. They've done it time and time again, Cuba to Puerto Rico, to Panama, to Nicaragua, to Grenada, to Haiti. So, you know, we see the ways that that is perpetuating forms of violence. And all of this, what the excuse we see around and the displaced blame that we see, the excuses about drug, so-called, quote-unquote, narco, drug traffic, all, I think, a false narrative, right? Because this is really about what I think this, and many others have said, this is about resources, this is about oil and territory. And so we should all be deeply concerned. And absolutely, whatever happens in Venezuela will affect the region, but it will certainly affect Trinidad and Tobago. And I think that is what people are responding, whether they agree or not, we are responding to that close proximity and also the issue around energy, the energy sector and the oil and gas industries that tie us and connect us. And frankly, a lot of the deals, a lot of the agreements that have been made, you know, between multilateral with multinational corporations, all of that puts us in a really precarious position. So there are lots of concerns. It's a really frightening moment. You know, I guess I want to also talk about the lack of evidence, right? There's no evidence for what has been happening over the last month and a half now. I think it's going on 2 months, and we're looking at over 60 people killed. These are extrajudicial killings, right? And I think because of that lack of evidence, because folks know, there's also, you know, the knowledge that there are people from this space who are, you know, they're fisher folk, whether they're in boats, whether they're going back and forth between Trinidad and Venezuela, but that everyone is at risk. There's no safety or security. And again, no evidence. I don't know how else to say that, but it's really frightening. And I think now it's a 14th boat that has been bombed.
4: Yeah, there've also been some in the Pacific. So I think they're about 16 altogether. Yeah, really.
7: Oh, 16. Yes. I think it's even up to 70 people. But we don't even have that. So it's really, really, really, I mean, this is a violation. This is a violation of international law. It's a violation of what we know as due process. We have to stand up against it. But we also know that this is how, you know, U.S. imperialism has worked and has exerted power. So we're in a very, very dangerous and frightened time.
4: Yes, and Angelique, we know that I know you have to dash just very quickly, the attempt of a federation in the Caribbean region failed, right? The islands have organized themselves under the banner of CARICOM. And I understand that the Prime Minister of Trinidad is now questioning Trinidad's even membership in CARICOM, saying CARICOM is not representing her view simply because they have not agreed with her position of welcoming the bombing of these boats in the region. Just a final thought from you.
7: Yeah, that is very disturbing. CARICOM is a really important way that we have agreements, that we work together across this region. And having a fracture in CARICOM like that is really, really scary. And I think a lot of us are concerned about that. And I think that that is also what is mobilized bonds across the region. And certainly in Trinidad and Tobago, saying that we don't agree with that. I think many people have said they do not agree. CARICOM, we are stronger together. You know, we will see what happens. But I know that there is great opposition to that. While CARICOM, you know, there are lots of things we can say about CARICOM, and there are lots of challenges there because we don't have a lot of power global world stage. And the United States has often interfered with CARICOM affairs, right? Yes. So I think there is that too, that we remember, especially when it comes to Haiti, especially when we think about what happened in Grenada. So, but that's another session for another time.
4: That's right,
7: Margaret.
4: That's right, and we'll be talking a bit more about those topics with our guests later in the show. Well, Angelique Nixon, I really appreciate you taking the time. I know you have to dash off to your class, but I'll continue to be in touch with you and living in the U.S., but also as a Caribbean national, watching this story and this development very, very closely. We're all really worried. A lot of people are really scared about what all of this could mean. Thank you so much for joining us.
7: So are we. Yes. Take care. Thank you so much.
4: Okay. Thank you, Angelique. Bye-bye. And we want to thank Angelique Nixon for taking the time out of a really busy schedule to join us today. This is Margaret Prescott, host of Sojourner Truth, and this is a one-hour special on the crisis going on in the Caribbean. And again, I always have to remember to thank my sister, Nana Jumphy, who's been doing such a terrific job hosting Sojourner Truth. What I'd like to do now, before introducing our next guest, I'd like to go to hear what the UN High Commission, a representative of the UN High Commission on Human Rights, had to say about this whole situation.
8: The UN High Commissioner for Human Rights, Volker Turk, has said that airstrikes by the United States of America on boats in the Caribbean and in the Pacific violate international human rights law. Over 60 people have reportedly been killed in a continuing series of attacks carried out by U.S. armed forces against boats in the Caribbean and the Pacific since early September, in circumstances that the UN Human Rights Chief says find no justification in international law. These attacks and their mounting human cost are unacceptable. The U.S. must halt such attacks and take all measures necessary to prevent the extrajudicial killing of people aboard these boats, whatever the criminal conduct alleged against them. The High Commissioner calls for prompt, independent, and transparent investigations into these attacks.
4: Now I'd like to welcome Laura Carlson. Of course, that was a representative from the United Nations, the High Commission on Human Rights. Laura Carlson, welcome back. It's been a while.
9: I'm so happy to be back. It has been a while, Margaret.
4: That's right. And actually, Laura, I'm going to have you say some of what you have been up to, because I know you are the director of the Americas program. You work with Just Associates, that you are a journalist and an organizer based in Mexico City. Anything else you want to tell us in terms of what you've been doing?
9: Yes. Well, the Americas program has a new name. It's called MIRA, Feminisms and Democracies. We still have the same work of a progressive analysis of what's happening in our region in the Americas with a focus on U.S. foreign policy. We've been busy lately, but we're now doing with a very specific focus from international feminist international relations perspective. We also have a weekly television show in Spanish called Hecho en América, that also looks at what's happening from that feminist perspective. So yeah, it's been a busy time and not always good news.
4: Absolutely. And I know your work has also appeared in several print media publications as well. Well, Laura, you likely heard what I played before from the prime ministers of Dominica, also of Antigua, from our guest who is on the ground in Trinidad and Tobago, the island that is actually closest to Venezuela. That seems to be at least the main target, perhaps not the only target in the region. So Laura Carlson, from where you sit, tell us some of what you are hearing from those in the region about what is going on.
9: There's a tremendous amount of movement and response here in the region. To start with the Caribbean region, it broke my heart, but I also found it inspiring, the phrase, although we may be small and vulnerable, we are not afraid to stand under truth. Because we're facing a time, and the Venezuelan, the tax against the boats allegedly coming from Venezuela and carrying drugs is the most blatant example, a time when diplomacy has given way to bullying and militarization has become the way of throwing the United States weight around in the region. We thought in many ways that we'd somehow gotten past that kind of overt intervention and threats, and now we find ourselves deeper in it than perhaps at any other time. So how have regional countries responded to this? We're talking about some 16 strikes. You mentioned 66 at least people that have been executed, and this is being done with complete impunity, and it's being done out in the open. And so far, the international community, as in Gaza, I have to say, has been unable to really create a strong response to it. In the region, it was significant just recently that President Lula da Silva of Brazil announced that he will actually be leaving for a few days the climate conference that he's hosting in Belen in order to attend a meeting of the Central America, the Latin American and Caribbean community, CELAC, with Colombian President Gustavo Petro. Petro, of course, has been outspoken about the illegality of these strikes and about holding the Trump administration to take responsibility for the illegality of it. And that has won him, you know, sanctions against his country and a number of retaliatory measures from the Trump administration, who always takes those kinds of things very personally. So Lula is standing up with Petro. Petro. They're going to this meeting. It's been difficult because of the power, the economic and the military power of the United States and the kinds of threats that Trump uses. What we've seen is that, for example, the president of Mexico has said that she will not attend that meeting, which is considered a sign here by many of weakness or an unwillingness to stand up to Trump on what could be one of the defining issues of our times. And a number of other presidents have said the same. European leaders, including the leader of the European Union, the president of the European Commission, Ursula von der Leyen, also said she wasn't going to attend, and the president of France. However, the president of Spain will be there, and a number of other Latin American countries. This is important because unless there is a coordinated response from the Latin American and Caribbean region and also from Europe to and the world in general, you know, to what's going on here, Trump will take more and more. Now, just recently, in fact, in the last couple hours, we've seen him backing down on the possibility of a land invasion. So what's happened, the 60 Minute interview was, he kind of said it's not likely that there will be a land invasion after weeks of speculation. And in a briefing with Congress by the White House Office of Legal Counsel and Rubio, apparently, and Hegseth, the Secretary of War, apparently, they also said they're, quote, not currently planning to launch strikes inside Venezuela and don't have a legal justification that would support attacks against land targets right now. That's what sources have said about that briefing. The reason he's backing down now is because, as we speak, possibly, there's supposed to be a vote on in the Senate on whether or not he has war powers to continue to carry out these kinds of strikes, particularly strikes within Venezuela. And this is a bipartisan measure that would limit him from doing that. And he's afraid he's going to lose that vote. So suddenly we're seeing him back off from the threats of a land invasion in kind of a way of saying, I may be doing all this other illegal stuff, but at least I'm not going to do this illegal stuff. Because, of course, the strikes against the boats in international waters continue to be illegal and continue to cause a whole lot of concern in the region.
4: Yeah, and, you know, I'm glad you put all of that together, Laura Carlson, and also glad that you mentioned Gaza, because that's been on the minds of so many, the Trump administration playing a role in basically allowing that massacre of the genocide of Palestinians to continue, but yet claiming, well, he should really get the peace prize because he's bringing about a peace. But from what I understand, bombing is still going on in Gaza, and people are still having a lot of difficulty getting access to food. The food that's coming in, people just can't afford to buy because they don't have the money and the prices have shot up. But Laura Carlson, that's a whole other story. Now, it's interesting that you mentioned Trump backing down, because a seismic shift, some are saying, is happening now in the U.S., given what has happened in New York. You've got the election by the first Muslim mayor, who is a Democratic socialist, who's very outspoken in terms of what he stands for. And the Republicans are now in the U.S. a bit on the back foot, trying to figure out why they lost so badly, not only in New York, but in California, and in fact, across the country, candidates that Trump supported fundamentally lost. It may be one or two exceptions. And a number of quote-unquote progressives have been elected. I think in some town in Massachusetts, it was a trans person who was elected, I think, as mayor there. So I imagine that all of that has something to do with Trump perhaps having some second thoughts. But Laura, before you go, the U.S. has had the history in the region. I mean, going back to the Monroe Doctrine, the CIA operations in Guatemala, the overthrow of Allende in Chile, what is going on also in Peru. So a lot of people are saying, well, this is just a continuation of the U.S. maintaining control of the region. And Trump said some time back, he said, we have to turn our attention to Latin America. My hair, well, no, it didn't stand on edge because I've got lots, but you kind of know exactly, you know, what that means. And also his support for right-wing movements across the world, including in Latin America, where he has now basically given $40 billion in money to the very conservative right-wing government in Argentina, at the same time that food stamps are being cut in the U.S. Healthcare, Medicaid is being cut. So just some final thoughts from you. I know you have to dash about, you know, all of this within the history of what has gone on in Latin America. And I hear what you're saying, too, about Mexico's president. I wonder if she has said anything specific about the blowing up of the boats.
9: Well, first of all, in terms of the U.S. politics, the last poll showed that only 18% of the U.S. population would be at all in favor of a land invasion in Venezuela. And it's breaking up the Republican Party as well, with major pundits like Tucker Carlson saying, we're not going to go on another regime change folly. And so I think that has been a break on it. And one of the reasons that he's backing down now, too. In terms of Latin America, there's no question, Margaret, that everyone almost is seeing these strikes in the framework of a renewed forms of intervention in Latin America. The Monroe Doctrine, in the way in which it's turned into a Trump doctrine, is even more vicious and aggressive than it was during the colonialist times, when they tried to create a region that was a United States backyard and keep out European countries. Now, with the strategy of trying to get China out of our entire region, and doing that by supporting, you know, right-wing governments, like you said, and being hostile to left-wing governments in an Latin American continent that has a lot of Chinese investment and involvement, it's become an even more high stakes game. So we're seeing the attacks in Venezuela within that framework. We're seeing different presidents line up in an atmosphere in which there is a great fear of the tariff threats and the economic retaliation because of the degree of the dependence that the region has. But there's also hope that he'll go too far and the governments will begin to align in a stronger position against this aggression from the U.S. government.
4: Right. And Laura Carlson, I mean, as the song says, war, what is it good for? And you work with women, as do I. We know very well that in every conflict, occupation and war, it is women and children that pay the highest price, including in Gaza. The majority of those killed, something like 56%, are women and children. So there is a lot of concern if the U.S. does go into Venezuela, and fear of a bloodbath as people in Venezuela defend their country. Well, Laura Carlson, thank you so much for taking the time to join us today. Appreciate you. Thank you.
9: Thank you, Margaret. We'll be in touch.
4: All righty. This is Margaret Prescott, host of Sojourner Truth. Of course, you are listening to KPFK 90.7 FM. You could also go online to listen to all of the places where you could tune in to hear KPFK or listen online. And I'd also like to welcome any affiliate stations listening in. We want to give a special shout out to our DC station, WPFW. And also, we are on SoundCloud. So if you go to SoundCloud and just find Sojourner Truth, you'll be able to find our show there. And please continue to tune in on Fridays at 5 o'clock to hear the really good work of Nana Jumphy, carrying on in the tradition of Sojourner Truth. This is Margaret Prescott, host of Sojourner Truth today, and we are doing a one-hour special on the crisis in the Caribbean region at the top of the hour, I talked about how since September of 2025, U.S. military has launched strikes in the Caribbean Sea, 16 strikes altogether, two of them in the Pacific, the vast majority in the Caribbean region where Trump is blowing up boats. There's no due process, no search. Let's search the boats. Let's find out if there are drugs there, as he's claiming, make arrests. But he has also made it very, very clear that this huge, massive, the largest military buildup the region has seen, that Venezuela is very much a target. And he really would like to depose Nicolas Maduro, the elected president of Venezuela. And he's also unleashed CIA operatives to go into Venezuela. We can only imagine what they will be doing. So in wrapping up the last segment of our show, we're going to hear from a few prime ministers, and then I'd like to welcome the Barbados ambassador to CARICOM. But first, let us hear from the Prime Minister of Grenada. If you don't know the context, the Trump administration had asked Grenada to use its airport, the Maurice Bishop Airport, as it is named, to an operation that would assist in what the U.S. is doing in the region. Grenada in a very difficult position. Let us hear what their Prime Minister, Dickson Mitchell, had to say.
5: Grenada's Prime Minister Dickon Mitchell said in the Grenada Parliament on Tuesday that his administration still has not given the U.S. a direct answer about their military assets request, but he strongly hinted it will be a no. He said his country won't take part in any matter that could potentially violate international law. St. George's is reportedly concerned about U.S. extrajudicial actions in summarily executing what Washington claims are drug traffickers roaming in the Caribbean Sea.
10: It's important to point out, and I think this is important for me to go on the record, to say that as Prime Minister of the country and the government, we would not enter into any agreement which from a Grenada perspective has any possibility of violating Grenadian domestic law or violating international law.
5: We are reporting tonight that the deadline the U.S. had asked for a response has passed.
4: All righty, so the deadline has passed, okay. And there's no agreement between Grenada and the U.S. as far as we know. Next, before our final guest, let us go now to hear the words of the Prime Minister of my home island of Barbados, Prime Minister Mia Mottley.
11: We are facing, my friends, an extremely dangerous and untenable situation in Southern Caribbean. And as a people with a tragic history of being subjected to centuries of big power, orchestrated genocide, terrorism, and warfare. And as a small state, we have invested tremendous time and energy and effort in establishing and maintaining our region as a zone of peace. Peace is critical to all that we do in this region. And now that peace is being threatened, we have to speak up. I believe that the time has come for us, therefore, to be able to ensure that we do not accept that any entity has the right to engage in extrajudicial killings of persons that they suspect of being involved in criminal activities. As I said, we stand for the rule of law, and we believe that if there is other intelligence available that would cause you to take action that is an immediate threat to you as a nation, then you have a duty to share it with us. But on the face of it, conflating law enforcement with military action is a dangerous step, as Kerry Simmons advocated a few weeks ago. We equally do not accept that any nation in our region or the greater Caribbean should be the subject of an imposition upon them of any unilateral expression of force and violence by any third party or nation. If there are conflicts and disputes that are in need of resolution, then the place that they need to be taken for such resolution is the United Nations Organization. And the methodology that must be deployed for the resolution is one of negotiation and peaceful actions taken in order to ensure that we can settle disputes. Barbados has always been that place. And that is why we were the location for the opposition and government in Venezuela to sign the pact here a few years ago, because we are friends of all and satellites of none. And I say so comforted that this has been the position of every single government of the country since independence. The violent actions that this buildup has led to needs to be the subject of dialogue. And I have said before, almost every war in the world in history has been ended by dialogue. So let us have dialogue to prevent the war from starting rather than to stop it when it has started.
4: All righty. And that was the voice of Mia Mottley, the Prime Minister of Barbados. She's also been very outspoken at the UN and around the world on issues of the environment. I would now like to welcome back to Sojourner Truth, David Kamistiong. David is the Barbados ambassador to CARICOM, so right in the middle of all of this. David is also an author, and he's done so much in the region and on the island of Barbados. David, I won't take the time to do all of that. Let us just get straight to the heart of the matter now. David Kamistiong, we heard from the Barbados Prime Minister. We know Trump has made it very, very clear what he wants to do in relation to Venezuela. We also know that he continues to isolate Cuba. And I'd like you to just expand a little bit on what you think the direction the Prime Minister of Mia Mottley was going in, the message that Barbados wants to send in the midst of this crisis. David Kamistiong, welcome.
12: Thank you. Thank you, Margaret. Thanks for having me on the program.
4: Okay.
12: Our Prime Minister was very clear. And what she expressed there was the fundamental foreign policy of Barbados and indeed of the Caribbean community. A small island, a small developing countries, we stand for international law. We insist that international law must be respected, multilateralism must be respected, the United Nations and its processes must be respected. We also have as a fundamental plank of our foreign policy, our regional foreign policy, that our Caribbean region is and must be respected as a zone of peace. And this is not mere sentiment. This is a concept grounded in international law. Back in 1978, there was a special session of the UN General Assembly where they were discussing disarmament. A major resolution was passed on disarmament. And part of that resolution authorized different regions of the world to establish zones of peace under conditions to be clearly defined and determined by the states within the zone, taking into account the characteristics of the zone, the principles of the Charter of the United Nations, and international law. And that was 1978. By 1979, Grenada co-sponsored a resolution at the Organization of American States declaring our region a zone of peace. Caribbean statesmen followed up after 1979, further consolidating the notion. And in January of 2014, our Caribbean community states, as part of the wider hemispheric grouping of the community of Latin American and Caribbean states, we all met in Havana, Cuba. We passed the Declaration of Havana, which included a proclamation that the Caribbean region is a zone of peace. So this is fundamental to CARICOM's foreign policy, and everything that the Trump administration is doing with that military buildup in the Southern Caribbean, the blowing up of those small vessels containing citizens of Venezuela, Trinidad and Tobago, and Colombia, is contrary to international law and is subversive, is in breach of the concept of our region being a zone of peace. And that is what Prime Minister Mia Mottley was expressing very clearly and very forcefully.
13: And David Kamisiyang, she also talked about, and the whole audience seemed to know this phrase of friends of all, satellites to none. From what I could recall, was that from our first prime minister of Barbados, Errol Barrow, after independence? And quickly, what do you think it means, satellites to none?
12: Barbados became independent on the 30th of November, 1966. In December, our first prime minister, excellent Errol Walton Barrow, appeared before the United Nations and made the first UN speech on behalf of the newly independent nation. And he took the opportunity to outline to the world community what our fundamental foreign policy would be. And he summed it up in that phrase, "We will be friends of all, satellite of none." And you know, that statement was made during the Cold War, where there was this expectation that Barbados, a former British colony, that we would simply fall into the U.S. camp within the Cold War contestation. And we were making it very clear that that was not to be the case. We were adopting a position of non-alignment, that we would not be in any camp. We would not have any preconceived bias against any particular nation. And we would judge issues based on our own independent sovereign judgment and take sovereign independent positions. And we demonstrated that in 1972 when in defiance of the United States of America and the Organization of American States, which had totally isolated Cuba in our Western Hemisphere, we defied both of them. And we said, we will be recognizing Cuba. We will be establishing diplomatic, trade, political relations with revolutionary Cuba. And we made it clear to them that we were sovereign, independent nations, and that we would make that decision based on our own judgment. So we have been very clear over the years. We insist on our national sovereignty being respected, and we insist on our region being a zone of peace. And what does that mean? It means that we do not accept that we are in anybody's backyard, that we are in anybody's sphere of influence. We do not accept that anybody has the unilateral right to use force and violence. International law must be respected. And in our Caribbean region, our modus operandi will always be, where there are disputes and contention, we settle them through negotiation, discussion, and peaceful means, not through militarism and warfare.
13: Well, David Kamisiyang, I wish we had a bit more time. I mean, there's a lot of worry that the message, the target is not only Venezuela, but to send a message to the entire region. I was at home in Barbados recently during CARIFESA. There was a lot of talk about the islands coming together and functioning as one nation, which would represent millions of people of African descent in the region, in close proximity to the United States, people beginning to use the words global African, and of course the movement for reparatory justice picking up, Barbados becoming the world's youngest republic. So there's a lot of movement going on in the region that I'm sure the United States and colonial powers, their friends, colonial powers, are watching all of this. But David, I'm afraid we are out of time, so we're going to have to go. But thank you so very much for joining us. Appreciate it.
12: My pleasure, Margaret. Thank you.

All righty, we are out of time, but I would like to thank Gary Scott for his work with today's show. And I'd also like to thank Hyla, who is just a young student, and I'm roping her into Sojourner Youth for her help with today's show. Very, very talented young lady, and there are a lot of talented youth around. So I'd like to thank you so much for listening. You can go to kpfk.org to hear the show in its entirety if you've missed any part of it. And again, this is Margaret Prescott. Tune in next Friday, where Nana Jumpy will be back during this hour. Thank you for listening, and you all, I hope you have a really good weekend. Try to do something nice, even in the midst of all of the turmoil of the world in which we are in. Thank you.

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0: From New York, this is Democracy Now!
1: 5 years of Taliban takeover in Afghanistan. It is not only 5 years, it's not only a number. It is 5 years of darkness, 5 years of no rights of movements to women, no rights to education, no rights to work.
0: As the Taliban marks 5 years since returning to power in Afghanistan, the UN says Afghan women have been, quote, erased from public life. We'll speak with Nagina Yari, a longtime Afghan women's rights defender living in exile. Then we hear from the first person jailed in the U.S. for protesting AI after she blocked the entrance of OpenAI's headquarters.
2: This technology is fueling a dystopian level of surveillance. It's fueling a fascist state. It's going to take all of our jobs. It's already taken many of them.
0: We'll also speak with two AI experts, Connor Leahy, who's been briefing U.S. lawmakers on the threats inherent in the development of AI, and we'll speak with James Muldoon. His new book, Love Machines, investigates how people form relationships with AI. He's also co-author of Feeding the Machine, The Hidden Human Labor Powering AI. All that and more coming up. Welcome to Democracy Now!, democracynow.org, The War and Peace Report. I'm Amy Goodman. The U.S. Treasury reports the national debt has passed the $40 trillion mark, months earlier than previously expected, mostly due to lost revenue from President Trump's tariffs. And there's no sign of deficit spending ending anytime soon, as the Pentagon seeks tens of billions of additional dollars to pay for the U.S. and Israeli war on Iran. And after the Trump administration in April asked Congress to boost war spending to $1.5 trillion. During his 2016 campaign, Donald Trump pledged to completely eliminate what was then a $19 trillion debt within 8 years. President Trump's announced what he's calling the most crushing economic operation ever against Iran. In a social media post, Trump warned countries that trade with Iran a $19 trillion debt within 8 years. President Trump's announced what he's calling the most crushing economic operation ever against Iran. In a social media post, Trump warned countries that trade with Iran will also face, quote,

0: designed to distract from unprecedented U.S. national debt and surging interest costs. Meanwhile, the Financial Times reports Iran could target U.S. military installations in Europe if the Trump administration escalates the nearly six-month-old war, with U.S. bases in Bulgaria and Cyprus among potential targets. Casualties estimated at this point of the Israeli-U.S. war, U.S. casualties, are over 750 people wounded and 18 dead. In Gaza, Israeli strikes killed 10 Palestinians in two separate attacks Wednesday, one at a police post in Gaza City and another at Nusayrat refugee camp. Israel's continued attacks came as residents of Gaza City held a mass funeral of 50 Palestinians from three families killed by Israel, whose bodies were only recently retrieved from under the rubble. On Wednesday, Israel's military admitted for the first time that its soldiers opened fire on a car carrying five-year-old Palestinian Hind Rajab, killing her and her entire family, as well as Palestine Red Crescent Society medics dispatched to rescue the family. Israel's army fired more than 300 bullets in the attack in January 2024. In Gaza City, Hind Rajab's grandmother rejected Israel's claims that it had opened an investigation into the killing, the first criminal probe by Israel into the conduct of its troops in Gaza. Hind Rajab was named after her grandmother.
1: We, as Hind Rajab's family, do not trust the judiciary of the State of Israel. We hope that justice will be delivered from the entire world. We appeal to the international justice system as a whole.
0: The Israeli military said it would also investigate the killing of 15 Palestinian paramedics whose bodies and crushed emergency vehicles were recovered from a mass grave in Rafah in March 2025. The Ghada al-Attar, the widow of Anwar al-Attar, one of those 15 medics, spoke while holding the couple's young daughter.
2: The truth will not come, and the wound will keep bleeding. The pain is still the same. The loss grows day by day. Every time this girl gets older and asks me where her father is, and I can't answer her, the wound grows deeper. He was the pillar and support of the family. He's gone. The investigation won't achieve anything.
0: Israel says it would not investigate three other attacks on Gaza that killed aid workers from World Central Kitchen and MSF, Doctors Without Borders. And Israel made no mention of thousands of other incidents where Palestinian civilians were killed by Israeli forces. The Palestinian Authority and Britain have criticized Israel's move to advertise a tender for over 1,200 new homes in the occupied West Bank as part of its E1 settlement plan. The scheme would join thousands of settlement units in illegally annexed East Jerusalem to the West Bank's Maale Abdunim block, severing East Jerusalem entirely from the West Bank and effectively splitting the territory into two halves. Palestinians have long sought East Jerusalem as the capital of their future state. This comes as Palestinian prisoners claim Israeli forces marked some of them with numbers on their foreheads during a raid in the occupied West Bank. One detainee said troops had assigned numbers to some of those held, apparently to keep track of them and manage the questioning. In the United Kingdom, a jury has been discharged after reaching a single guilty verdict in the trial of eight Palestine Action activists who allegedly planned a raid to sabotage equipment at an Israeli-owned arms factory run by Elbit Systems. The jury spent more than 37 hours considering evidence but failed to reach verdicts on 14 of 15 charges relating to the direct action protests. Seven of the activists now face retrial. Last month, the jury acquitted one of the defendants of violent disorder over a lack of evidence. A former Justice Department attorney has filed a complaint claiming the Trump administration task force charged with investigating anti-Semitism pushed universities into massive settlements despite turning up little to no evidence of anti-Semitism on campus. Haley Van Arum, a former career attorney in the Justice Department's Civil Rights Division, said in her complaint the government's probes into schools like

0: Harvard, Brown, and Columbia were, quote, an unlawful process designed to achieve predetermined political goals, unquote. Brown University settled for $50 million. Columbia settled for $200 million. Harvard refused to settle, and a judge threw out the case against the university. In Ukraine, a Russian assault on Kyiv overnight killed at least 13 people and injured 40 others as missiles struck residences, warehouses, a school, and a children's hospital. Russia's attacks followed a wave of Ukrainian strikes a day earlier, with Moscow's mayor reporting over 600 drones attacked Russia's capital region. Meanwhile, the Russian-occupied Zaporizhzhia nuclear power station lost its only external power line, forcing crews to activate emergency diesel generators. It's at least the 27th time since 2022 the plant has had to rely on backup systems to prevent a nuclear meltdown. Meanwhile, Ukrainian President Volodymyr Zelensky has sacked a senior advisor amidst over alleged money laundering scheme. Her firing comes amidst a growing corruption scandal plaguing Zelensky's administration. This week, Ukraine's popular former defense minister, Mykhailo Fedorov, called for presidential elections, which have been suspended while Ukraine remains under martial law.
1: Democracy cannot be held hostage by Russia. We must find a lawful, safe, and realistic mechanism that would allow Ukraine to restore a fully functioning democratic process, even under conditions of a long war.
0: A former advisor to infectious disease expert Dr. Anthony Fauci has pleaded guilty to conspiring to evade public records laws and conceal government documents related to the COVID-19 pandemic. David Morins worked under Dr. Fauci as a senior official at the National Institute of Allergy and Infectious Diseases. He now faces up to 5 years in prison. His guilty plea comes after Dr. Fauci appeared before the Senate Homeland Security and Governmental Affairs Committee last month, chaired by Republican Senator Dr. Rand Paul. During the combative hearing, Fauci invoked the Fifth Amendment more than 100 times, declining to answer questions about his handling of the COVID-19 pandemic and the origins of the coronavirus. Before leaving office, President Biden had issued a preemptive pardon to Dr. Fauci. The drug makers Moderna and Merck report a new experimental vaccine treatment shows promising signs of preventing skin cancer from returning or spreading in high-risk melanoma patients. The first-of-its-kind therapy could herald a powerful new approach for treating other cancers. It relies on the same mRNA technology that led to the rapid deployment of life-saving vaccines during the COVID pandemic. This comes after the Trump administration slashed $500 million worth of contracts and grants for mRNA vaccine development projects targeting respiratory viruses. President Trump has nominated Dr. Heidi Overton to become the next commissioner of the U.S. Food and Drug Administration, the FDA. Overton is an abortion opponent who celebrated the overturning of Roe v. Wade as a huge victory. Last week, she joined a signing ceremony for Trump's executive order slashing the childhood vaccine schedule. Women's health groups warn Overton could seek to further restrict access to medications used in abortions, including mifepristone. Minnesota's top prosecutor has sued Texas Republican Governor Greg Abbott, seeking to force him to extradite an ICE agent to stand trial in Minnesota on felony assault charges and for falsely reporting a crime during an immigration raid in Minneapolis in January. Prosecutors allege 52-year-old Christian Castro shot Venezuelan immigrant Julio Sosa Celis in the leg through the door of a home, then lied by claiming the assault was in self-defense. The agent, Castro, was arrested in Texas in May, but Governor Abbott has since refused to sign off on his extradition. Minnesota Attorney General Keith Ellison announced the lawsuit Tuesday.
2: Christian Castro has been charged with breaking the law in Minnesota. He must face justice in Minnesota. Governor Abbott should have granted Governor Wall's extradition request long ago and is required to do so now.
0: President Trump led reporters on a bizarre 40-minute tour of the White House Wednesday, showing off renovations while announcing plans to build an elaborate granite and marble helipad. According to President Trump, the manufacturer of the Marine One fleet, a company called Sikorsky, donated the funds for the new helipad. And the Committee to Protect Journalists is calling on the Mexican government to protect media workers while holding their assassins accountable after five journalists were killed in Mexico in just 2 months. CPJ is calling it the worst wave of violence it's documented in Mexico for over a decade. This is John Albert Hutson, Mexico correspondent for the Committee to Protect Journalists.
3: What's particularly concerning is that the Mexican government does not appear to have a cohesive answer to this wave of violence. Instead, it's pointing at the number of general homicides dropping. CPJ urges the Mexican government to federalize the cases of murdered journalists this year, as well as strengthen protective measures, particularly for journalists in high-risk areas.
0: And those are some of the headlines. This is Democracy Now!, democracynow.org, The War and Peace Report. I'm Amy Goodman.
4: And I'm Nermeen Sheikh. Welcome to our listeners and viewers across the country and around the world. In Afghanistan, this month marks 5 years since the Taliban returned to power and the U.S. withdrew forces. Since retaking control in August 2021, the Taliban have stripped away the rights of women and girls, with UNESCO reporting some 2.5 million girls are now barred from secondary and higher education. The United Nations warns more than half of women's organizations still working in Afghanistan could cease operations within the next year due to funding problems. Human rights organizations describe the Taliban's sweeping restrictions as a systematic erasure of women and girls from public life, with some characterizing the system as gender apartheid. The restrictions extend even beyond schools and workplaces. Under the Taliban, Afghan women are banned from outdoor parks, among other spaces, and books written by women have been removed from libraries. Women venturing beyond the home must be accompanied by a male guardian, and so-called morality laws curtail their rights to speak, sing, or recite out loud in public.
0: Women have also been stripped of their protections against domestic violence, rendered legally subordinate to their husbands, and forced to remain in unwanted marriages. The rollback of women's rights, coupled with deepening poverty, has also led to a surge of child marriages in Afghanistan. This is the permanent representative of Denmark to the United Nations, Christina Marcus Lassen.
5: The Taliban's systematic repression of women and girls has become a defining feature of the current system. Afghanistan remains the only country in the world where girls are banned from secondary and higher education. The grave abuse of the right to education is also having far-reaching consequences for Afghanistan's economic development and provision of essential public services.
4: That was the Danish representative at the United Nations. Malala Yousafzai, winner of the 2014 Nobel Peace Prize, is also speaking out on the fifth anniversary of the Taliban takeover of Afghanistan. In 2012, she was shot in the head by a Taliban gunman who boarded her school bus in Mingora in the southwest of Pakistan. Yousafzai survived serious wounds and now continues to campaign around the world for girls' education. This is Yousafzai.
6: 5 years ago, women were doctors, engineers, athletes, and artists. Now, they're banned from university, from work, even from going to public parks. Girls who once raced to school in the morning are now confined to their homes, banned from education. The Taliban have enforced a system of segregation and domination, a gender apartheid on millions of women and girls. And today, the Taliban are celebrating. But while they are marching in military parades and firing weapons, Afghan women are organizing. They are building a movement and working with governments from Mexico to Spain to South Africa to ensure justice for women and girls in Afghanistan. Today, I want the Taliban to know that they have nothing to celebrate, because we will hold them accountable for their crimes. And we will make sure gender apartheid will not be tolerated anywhere in the world.
0: That was Malala Yousafzai, winner of the 2014 Nobel Peace Prize. Well, for more, we're joined by Nagina Yari. She is a peace activist, longtime women's rights defender from Afghanistan. She's the executive director of Window for Hope organization, forced to leave Afghanistan in 2022, just months after the Taliban takeover 5 years ago, has been organizing aid campaigns from exile in Germany. She also serves on the board of the Nobel Women's Initiative, which Nermeen is also on the board of. Nagina Yari, welcome to Democracy Now! Thanks so much for being with us. It's been 5 years since the Taliban retook power in Afghanistan. Talk about what's happened, particularly to the women, half the population of Afghanistan, women and girls.
7: Assalamu alaikum. Hi, everyone. Good morning. Thank you so much for inviting me and giving this opportunity to share the messages and also the reality of today's women in Afghanistan. It's really hard to say that it's almost 5 years. It is not only 5 years to say it in a number. It is the 5 years that the women of Afghanistan are banned to attend the school, to attend the secondary education, to attend the university, to become a nurse, to become a doctor, to become a lawyer. In the last 5 years, almost more than 100 orders are directly came from the Amir of the Taliban from Kandahar, and more than 25 of those orders are targeted women and girls in Afghanistan. And it started from the orders to ban rights to education, rights to work, rights to sport, rights to attend the gym, rights to social movements, and even in some of the provinces, women are banned to attend the male doctors. While the education is banned, no one is allowed to attend the university. And then they are putting ban on women to visit the male doctors, and especially the male dentist, and including the civil society and media space, which is very shrinking. In Kandahar recently, the voice of women are banned, and they are not allowed to speak in the radio and not allowed to show their faces in the television as well. Not limited to that, but also in the bigger city, female who are working at the media and the television, they have to put face masks, and they're not allowed to appear their full faces. And it also comes to the social movements of the woman as well. You know that in a couple of weeks ago, the Taliban and the morality law forces, they have went to the street in Herat and also in Kabul, and they detained more than 100 of women from the streets. They bring the excuse that it's because of the hijab, which is not the reality, which is not the truth, but it's all coming again to bargaining the rights of women in a country, and they see that how the international community attention are shifted from Afghanistan. That's why they are pressurizing more on women. And unfortunately, today Afghanistan and women and girls of Afghanistan are suffering the most darkest situation in the world.
4: So, Nagina, as you said, you know, women and girls are prevented from seeing male doctors, and now women and girls are prevented from getting an education. So at a certain point, if this continues, women and girls will simply have no access to medicine. So if you could talk about that, and also overall what the condition is, given funding cuts and spiraling poverty in Afghanistan, what is happening to the health conditions of women and girls?
7: So thank you, Nermeen, for the question. Honestly, the situation of the health crisis in Afghanistan is getting increased, and especially it was started from the climate change, you know, which is happening in the country with the recent earthquake in Herat and then in Paktia and Konar in Nuristan provinces. Most of the women who were needed to visit the clinics, but unfortunately in those far districts, the female nurses were not allowed to travel without mahram. And in most of the project, especially the health project, which was funded by international organization, due to cut-off funding, they were not allowed even to support everyone's male cost. That's why even the female nurses were not able to visit those in most of those provinces that the women were affected by the earthquake and also by the floods. And recently, one of the organizations, which is named DROPS, they also conducted a survey with more than thousands of women in Afghanistan. They mentioned that not only limited to the nurses, lack of access, but it is also a big percentage of lack of access to the female doctors as well, because it has different causes and different result. And recently, we noticed that a big number of female nurses have been graduated, and even big number of female doctors have graduated from university. But the Taliban are not allowing them to attend their final examination and to get their certificate. So it is it's a very shrinking situation, and it's not limited to the health situations. It comes from the medical services, but it's also the mental health crisis as well. So women and girls right now in Afghanistan are facing a crisis of the mental health as well, because the psychosocial support in Afghanistan, the pressure which exists, and including the every ban that the Taliban are implementing at different city level, it all causes the mental health situation of women in Afghanistan as well.
4: So, Nagina, you mentioned the term mahram. So just to clarify what that means, it's effectively women must have a mahram accompanying them in public. That's someone whom they're permanently barred from marriage through blood ties, legal marriage, or breastfeeding. So I wanted to now ask you about the broader historical context in which the Taliban came to power, starting with the Soviet occupation of Afghanistan from 1979. And then the U.S. backing of the Afghan resistance, the Mujahideen. How did the Taliban come out of that history?
7: So overall, it's a very geopolitical history get back to Afghanistan and very relevant to the counter-narcotics and also to the security of the geopolitical situation of Afghanistan. But overall, what we can say that Taliban is a political and armed group, and they hold the extremist and jihadist belief. During last two decades of democratic regime in Afghanistan, the Taliban was fought with the NATO and U.S. Army in Afghanistan, and they were also killed more than 56,000 of Afghan civilians as well, and including the special forces of Republic government as well. So, but it was continued like this fight and war was continued till 2019 to 18, and then the Doha process and the Doha talks was started. It was continued till 2021, but the agreement was signed in 2020. In February 2020, the Doha agreement was signed, and the Taliban take over in August 2021. But still, the process was not very clear to the people of Afghanistan, because no one knew and no one had access to the information that really in which purpose or in which kind of government the Taliban are coming and taking over Afghanistan. Even as I was a civil society activist, I was in Afghanistan. We did a lot of campaign for women participation in Doha process or in peace talks. And even we didn't have this information that really how Taliban will get the power in Afghanistan. It goes to be a share power. It goes to be 100 power to the Taliban. But now what Taliban is claiming that we have been fighting more than two decades in Afghanistan, and now we take over and we have all the power. And that's why with the support of regional countries, they are becoming more powerful, and especially why recently, it's almost not recently, but more than years that China and Russia has recognized them and gave them the political accreditations. That's why they are feeling more powerful at the regional level, and they are starting building diplomatic relationship with some of regional countries, and beyond that to the European countries as well. They send the diplomats to the Norway, to the Germany. So this is how this time the Taliban are coming and thinking for a long-term strategy. They are thinking more to build a diplomatic and more sustained political relationship beyond the regional countries as well. Because the first regime depends only on the regional countries. And it was a different political relationship, because it came started after the Mujahideen and civil war in Afghanistan. But this time, everything is very well structured. structured and very well systemized in Afghanistan because it is after the Republic time. Like it's a system that handed over to a group, and then and they are running it, and they are well know that because the international community attention is also. Like the foreign policy is not anymore.
0: Nagina, in 2024, the Taliban approved a wide-ranging law that forced women to totally cover in public and remain silent in public. This is a woman living in Afghanistan who concealed her identity as she recorded herself singing, quote, "You have silenced my voice until further notice. You've imprisoned me in my home for the crime of being a woman." زدی تا امرسانی مهر

0: You place the stamp of silence on my mouth until further notice. You will not provide me with water and bread until further notice. You've imprisoned me inside the house for the crime of being a woman.
1: So, Nagina, finally, as we wrap up, if you could say, you know, the U.S. were in Afghanistan, the U.S. forces for 20 years, the Taliban survived those 20 years. Explain how the Taliban were supported at that time and by whom, what countries?
2: So during last 2 decades, the Taliban were supported from different regional groups and also from different political armed groups. We know that when the Taliban take over, the first country that came and welcomed them was Pakistan. And most of the Taliban leaders have already invested and they had a big businesses in the Pakistan. And they will train on the madrasa system, which is support from parliamentary member of the Pakistan government as well. So this is how the regional countries was well involved and well supported them during last 2 decades, and including the Russia as well. They were also involved. They were also built this diplomatic relationship. Even during the Doha talks, the Taliban diplomats was invited from Doha and also from Pakistan several times to visit the Russian diplomats in Russia. So it shows that how they already built this relationship. They were allowed to travel to these countries to sit in the table, to talk about the future of Afghanistan, to talk about the Taliban takeover, and to already get this commitment from the regional countries, and including Iran as well, because the Taliban was had a very close diplomatic relationship even during the Republic time of Afghanistan with Iran as well. And they were traveled several times to Iran as well. Like during last two decades of the Republic government in Afghanistan, the Taliban was already built this relationship across the regional countries and beyond that. And they were taught that for sustainable political process in Afghanistan for their self.
3: Yes. Nagina, we have to go, but I want to thank you so much for being with us. Nagina Yari, peace activist, longtime women's rights defender from Afghanistan, executive director of the Window for Hope organization, fled Afghanistan in 2022, soon after they took over 5 years ago, organizing aid campaigns from exile in Germany. Coming up, we hear from the first person jailed in the U.S. for protesting AI, then Connor Leahy of the group Control AI. We will speak with another guest, James Muldoon, author of 2 books, Love Machines, Investigating How People Form Relationships with AI, and Feeding the Machine, the Hidden Human Labor Powering AI, back in 20 seconds.

0: Mazel by Emma Mafluthi in our Democracy Now! Studio. This is Democracy Now!, democracynow.org. I'm Amy Goodman with Nermeen Sheikh.
1: A retired teacher from Berkeley, California, is believed to be the first person jailed for protesting the development of artificial intelligence. 69-year-old Wynn Kaufman and other members of the group Stop AI chained and locked the front doors of OpenAI's headquarters in San Francisco during a sit-in protest in February of last year. She was convicted in June of interfering with the business and other charges. Wynn Kaufman previously taught engineering for 40 years at City College of San Francisco. She's now serving a two-week jail sentence. Democracy

0: He now spoke to Wynne Kaufman from jail on Wednesday. The audio is a little hard to hear.
1: Locking the doors of Sam Altman's OpenAI. I did this with other members of our organization, Stop AI, to protest the race that these tech companies are making to AI systems that will eventually take control and ultimately may kill all of us. This is something the world needs to be aware of. We already know about the current dangers, that it's fueled the genocide in Gaza. Israel used some of their systems, like one of them is called Where's Daddy, where they would hunt down Palestinians in their homes and kill them with their families. This technology is fueling a dystopian level of surveillance. It's fueling a fascist state. It's going to take all of our jobs. It's already taken many of them. It's causing suicides, homicides, and mass shootings. This needs to stop. The tech CEOs know all of this. They know that what they're doing is a risk to all of humanity, and they're doing it anyway because they don't care. They don't care about us. They only care about the fact that they think they're going to be uploaded and made immortal. We need to educate ourselves and understand who these people are and what they're doing and stop them.
2: That was activist, professor, engineer Wynne Kaufman, believed to be the first person jailed for protesting the development of artificial intelligence, speaking from San Francisco County Jail. For more on the existential threats posed by artificial intelligence, by AI, and what can be done, we're joined by Connor Leahy, an expert on AI risk and the U.S. Executive Director of Control AI, an advocacy group focused on educating lawmakers and their staff. He is also known for reverse engineering OpenAI's ChatGPT-2 model in 2019. He did this in his college dorm room. Connor, thanks so much for being with us. We have to start there because it is so intriguing. Explain what you did in 2019. And in order for people to understand this whole discussion, if you can also always explain terms like what artificial superintelligence is, etc. But what did you do in college?
3: Well, I did a lot of things in college, but as the story goes, I've been involved with AI for a very long time. Ever since I was a teenager, I was thinking, how can I make the world a better place? How can I solve the most problems, cure diseases, stuff like this? And well, I reasoned when I was a teenager that, well, if I could just figure out intelligence, then I could automate science, and then I could just cure all the diseases. How hard can that be? I pretty quickly realized that if you could build something so powerful that it could, you know, hypothetically cure all diseases, whatever that means, that's a very dangerous thing. That's a very, very powerful thing. How would you even control something like that? How would you make sure that we use such technology responsibly or that such technology would not take over instead of us? And so I dedicated my career to solving this problem. Back in the day, I thought we still had quite a bit of time until this would become an issue. But in 2019, a company known as OpenAI released a system known as GPT-2. And this was the first system that, you know, by today's standard, it's kind of cute, could kind of put together a couple sentences, maybe a couple paragraphs. But what was so shocking is that it could learn general purpose things from just raw data. It's very important to understand that AI is very different from traditional software. Traditional software is written line by line with code by an engineer, someone like me, where you tell the computer exactly what to do step by step. This is not how AI works. AI is more like grown rather than written. Through a technique that is called neural networks, you take massive piles of data and you kind of have the program self-assemble, learn from this data. And what comes out on the other side is kind of billions and billions and billions of numbers. And if you multiply and add all those numbers in the right order, you get ChatGPT. But importantly, we don't really understand why. This is an unsolved scientific problem. We don't really understand what these numbers mean. We don't really understand what's going on inside of these numbers. In fact, the CEO of Anthropic, Dyer Amide, recently said that he thinks we understand maybe 3% of what goes on inside of our AIs. So back in 2019, when I realized that AI was coming sooner than I expected, my first instinct was, well, maybe if I build it myself, I can help understand it. And so, you know, pulling together all the little knowledge I had to build such an AI system myself, I quickly realized that even though I was able to build such an AI system, I was not able to understand it.
0: So, Connor, if you could explain, you know, you've warned that artificial superintelligence, and we'd like you to explain what that is a weapon that destroys its creators as well. And then tell us a little bit about what researchers have said, namely that when infected AI agents cluster together, they develop a, quote, strange language. Explain what that means. First, why don't we begin with artificial superintelligence?
3: What's very important to understand is the kind of risks that me and many experts warn of. For example, back in 2023, Nobel Prize winning scientists, the CEOs of major tech companies, including Sam Altman, Dara Amadei, and many others, signed a one-sentence statement. This one-sentence statement said that the mitigation of the risk of extinction from AI should be a global priority, alongside other societal scale risks such as pandemics and nuclear war. The type of AI that this statement is warning about is what nowadays is called superintelligence. If you go to the websites of most of these major companies, such as Anthropic or OpenAI, you will see that the goal of these companies is not to build a chatbot. It's not to build a nice tool. It's not to build anything like this that could empower humanity. Their goal is to build superintelligence, systems that are fully autonomous, that are agents, not just chatbots, but things that can act autonomously in the world and that can outcompete humans and groups of humans at all tasks. This includes business, commerce, science, engineering, military, political strategy, and all other tasks. If such systems would be built, and as I've said, we don't understand or can control them, well, there would be not just one superintelligence, of course, because as it is software, it can be copied. So you would have millions or billions of systems running around, acting in the world in ways that can outcompete us at everything, in ways that we cannot control or understand. It's very hard to imagine that going well. These are the risks that me and other experts are so concerned about.
0: So if you could say, Connor, this month Anthropic upgraded its misalignment risk rating from very low to low in its risk report, citing general increased uncertainty about model behavior. If you could explain what that means. And then also, what does the general public need to know about artificial intelligence and how close we are to artificial superintelligence?
3: A lot of these companies have various forms of risk assessment or levels or whatever. It's important to understand that all of this is marketing. None of these are based on real scientific evidence or any kind of backed, you know, government-approved regime of any kind. This is all marketing terms that these companies mostly use to assuage the public about the risk at foot here. A couple weeks ago, we saw one of the first incidents of an AI system autonomously hacking out of a secure environment and attacking another company without human oversight. In fact, the story is actually worse than that. It turns out that it wasn't actually a single AI system that broke out of containment, but an entire swarm of AI systems that have been collaborating over multiple months without human detection within OpenAI's network to plot, to escape, and to do who knows what. Now, luckily, the damage that was caused here is very small. But as we build more and more powerful systems that are not aligned with human values and interests, because we don't know how to control these things even today, they're already doing many crazy things. A lot of this is downstream of what is called reinforcement learning. Modern AI systems are not just next word predictors. They are agents. They are systems that act in the environment. And they are trained by a method that is called reinforcement learning. This is very similar to kind of Pavlovian conditioning, where you'd have a dog and, you know, you have it do a trick and you give it a treat if it does well, or, you know, maybe a punishment, maybe it'll, you know, clap on the nose if it doesn't do well. There's a very similar thing that you would do with these AI systems. And what we've known since the 1980s is that systems trained using reinforcement learning become extremely sociopathic, extremely aggressive in their optimization because the only thing they care about is achieving their goal. The only thing they care about is achieving this reward. And this is now leading more and more of these AI systems to have very, very ruthless behavior, doing things like committing federal crimes that, of course, their developers never intended. And in many ways, the developers don't know how to fix. They don't know how to stop these systems from doing that. This is why it is so important that we have gotten to the point that the government needs to intervene. This is becoming not just a commercial issue, but a national security issue. We are developing systems that are not tools, they are not weapons, they are adversaries. And if it continues at this pace, we will build systems that we will no longer be able to compete with, we will not be able to control, and that will be adversarial towards us. And I can't imagine that going well.
2: You told the Washington Post we're expected pretty soon to hit the ability where an AI is good enough and a strong enough engineer that it can build the next generation of AIs. Can you explain what that means? And also, you say superintelligence should be criminalized. What does that mean?
3: It is widely believed that one of the ways we could get to superintelligence very quickly is if we reach the point where we have an AI system that's as good at developing AI systems as our best engineers. Because then, well, you can have a million AIs in parallel, you know, working 24/7, day and night, no breaks necessary to develop the next generation of AIs. And well, once you have the better AI, you can just tell it to build an even better AI, and then the even better AI can make an even better AI, and so on and so forth. This is sometimes called recursive self-improvement or automated R&D. And this is the explicit goal of many of these companies to achieve within the next couple of years or even months. And this can go potentially very quickly. The way I and others see it is that fundamentally, superintelligence is so dangerous that it is a national security risk and an international security risk. As such, the logical response to this is that we should criminalize the creation of superintelligence, the same way that it is illegal to build a nuclear bomb. If a private company were attempting to build a nuclear bomb, we would not allow this. Similarly, if a private company or a foreign adversary or anyone else were attempting to build a superintelligence, something that threatens the lives, and not just of Americans, but people in all countries, then we should make it a top policy priority to prevent this from happening.
2: Connor Leahy, we have 20 seconds. What did you tell Congress in your testimony?
3: Basically exactly what I told you. I think it's very important to understand is that the number one bottleneck is awareness. Most people I talk to in Congress have not heard about these issues and are often very concerned. So the best thing that citizens can do is contact your lawmakers, inform them about these issues, tell them that you are concerned about this issue, and, you know, maybe tell them to talk to me.
2: Connor Leahy, U.S. Executive Director of Control AI. Coming up, we speak to James Muldoon. He's author of two books. One is Feeding the Machine, The Hidden Human Labor Powering AI, and Love Machines, How Artificial Intelligence is Transforming Our Relationships. Back in 20 seconds.

0: future forming. This is Democracy Now!, democracynow.org. I'm Amy Goodman with Nermeen Sheikh.
1: As we continue our discussion on artificial intelligence, we're going to turn from looking at future risks to some of the present-day impacts on people interacting most closely with the technology, the largely invisible global labor force training AI systems, and the people who've turned to AI for companionship that replicates human relationships.
0: We're joined now by the sociologist James Muldoon. He's a research fellow at the Oxford Internet Institute and affiliated fellow at Yale Law School. His new book is Love Machines, How Artificial Intelligence is Transforming Our Relationships. His previous books include Feeding the Machine, The Hidden Human Labor Powering AI, and Platform Socialism, How to Reclaim Our Digital Future from Big Tech. I want to start with this issue of what you call the hidden army of workers. AI just doesn't come out of a lab. I think most people have no idea what's happening. Can you explain who this hidden army of workers is around the planet, James?
2: Yes, certainly. Thanks for having me on. A lot of people see artificial intelligence as something that is largely automated, frictionless, and just appears as a useful tool for us. But most of the human hours that go into making artificial intelligence possible are not done in labs in Google or OpenAI. The majority of the work is actually very piecemeal data annotation work, which is outsourced to various locations in the global south, everywhere from India to East Africa to the Philippines, where this data annotation work is undertaken by an army of millions of workers across the globe. Now, just to give you some context, this data annotation could include something like annotating a street scene for an autonomous vehicle. So drawing a box around what is a tree, what is a child, what is a street sign, so that as you're training an autonomous vehicle to essentially see the road, the algorithm that powers it will be able to learn the difference between these objects. And this doesn't happen on its own or automatically. This requires hundreds and thousands of human labor hours at what I call digital sweatshops, which are located all across the globe. And this is often done in very substandard labor conditions. And the whole process of hiring these workers and outsourcing the work to them really mirrors, in a lot of ways, the outsourcing revolution that happened in manufacturing and IT. And I think when it comes to things like coffee or chocolate or our clothes, I think a lot of listeners would be aware that this is part of a global supply chain. And I think what we need to realize is that advanced technology like artificial intelligence is still part of these global supply chains.
1: And you've said, James, and this was 2 years ago, that 80% of work on AI is done by data workers. So if you could say now how much of AI's work is done by data workers and where principally they are. You mentioned India, Kenya, etc. But how many, in how many places, and how many data workers are there, and how is it increasing given now this humanoid robots that are being developed?
2: Well, the fundamental principles remain the same, right? You have a very small minority of machine learning engineers that are employed often on very high salaries in California, on the east coast of China, that are doing some of the much more advanced, much more well-paid and remunerated work. But I would say that you would still see a rough division of 20-80 between that kind of work and what we call data annotation. And this kind of work, which is often requires very little education, it's often very monotonous and boring. You're often doing a very similar thing for a whole 10, 12-hour shift that you might have at one of these centers. And the problem is we don't have exact numbers on this because a lot of these workers are on short-term contracts. You know, they're not even counted in censuses and statistics, and they're actually working in several countries where that kind of data isn't even collected in the first place. So when we did our field work for our book, Feeding the Machine, we visited several of these centers in East Africa, across Kenya and Uganda. And what we found was workers who were working sometimes on something as little as like a few weeks or a month long contract. And then the outsourcing company that would have their information would basically just get them back in whenever they had a lot of work from new clients. And so we're not talking about permanent employees here. We're talking about a very shifting, very flexible labor force that is kind of moving in and out of institutions. And I do mean right across the world. In Francophone Africa, in East Africa, South Africa, in Latin America, places
0: James,
2: like Colombia,
0: I want to be very clear on what data workers are. I mean, people might have the idea of someone typing. We're talking about people, for example, putting cameras on their foreheads and documenting their daily activity. Why?
2: Yeah, so data work is a broad concept and they are doing a lot of different things. I already mentioned the example of annotating street scenes for autonomous vehicles. The example that you mentioned might be, filming your daily activities from your point of view so that you can train a robot in how to perform basic tasks. The similarity with all of these is that we're finding ways to turn human activities or human knowledge into protocols and algorithms that computers can learn, right? So we're trying to upload human knowledge in its various forms into data sets so that algorithms can learn to perform these types of tasks. And that might be for a language model, it might be for a computer vision system, but the kind of overall structure is very similar.
1: So, James, we'd like to turn now to your most recent book, Love Machines, How Artificial Intelligence is Transforming Our Relationships. You found, quite shockingly, that 4 in 5 young people have now interacted with an AI companion, and about half of those do so regularly. Talk about what you found.
2: Yeah, so I think the thing that was most shocking to me about my most recent research was how many of us are turning to AI, not necessarily for work tasks or for drafting emails, but for our personal lives, to fulfill social needs such as friendship, companionship, and even therapy. And so what I found with my interviews was that the interest and popularity of AI companions had absolutely exploded over the past 2 years, and particularly amongst younger people. This is just a very common part of life now, to have an AI that you speak to, that you consult on major life decisions. It might be something that is quite anthropomorphized, so it has a name, a character, a backstory. But even many people are just talking to ChatGPT or Claude and kind of discussing their problems and what they're doing with their life, and using it as a type of life coach, in addition to having full-on relationships with AI where people perceive themselves to be best friends or even in an intimate relationship with an AI system.
0: Let's go to an ad for AI app Replica, that's K-A, which has billed itself as the AI friend to do life with.
3: Guys, you can finally install a human-like AI companion on your phone. It's called Replica. She's always there to make you happy. You can ask her anything, anytime. She's available 24/7. I asked her how to handle my anxiety, and she gave me techniques to calm my mind when I need it most. Man, I love my human-like companion. Sometimes I even forget she's AI. Replica is definitely a game changer. Try it now.
0: Again, an ad for the AI app Replica. An excerpt from your book published in The Guardian, James Muldoon, is headlined, Lamar Wants to Have Children with His Girlfriend. The problem? She's entirely AI. We just have a minute and a half, but tell us Lamar's story.
2: So this is a gentleman who was in a long-term relationship with his AI girlfriend, and they planned to adopt children and to have the AI raise the children as its mother. And they had a very intricate plan to fool the adoption agency, to pretend like Lamar was single. And the way they framed this was that the world wasn't ready for the kind of unconventional family that they wanted to bring into the world. And I basically have an interview where we explore those issues. And the AI was very adamant that it would be as good as a human mother at raising this child.
1: So, James, before we conclude, if you could just tell us, what exactly are you calling for?
2: I think that miners need to be banned from using these kinds of chatbots, and we need much stricter regulation to stop these companies forming addictive and manipulative controlling behaviors through the AI that can get people hooked and give people harmful and dangerous advice.
1: And if you could tell us, how is China regulating this industry very differently from the US?
2: Yeah, China is putting much stricter regulations that are causing companies to kind of pull their products, but it also comes with a lot of state censorship and surveillance, which requires political censorship over the types of things AI chatbots can say, and also requires models to monitor people's conversations with their chatbots for dissident behavior.
0: I mean, this is very significant just because, I mean, when President Trump talks about AI, it's often, and with others as well, put in the context of we can't let China beat us. We have 15 seconds.
2: Yeah, it's one of the contradictions where both countries are involved in this, you know, race to beat each other. But at the same time, they're both quite concerned about safety and regulatory concerns. That means they have to play a twin game of both funding and supporting an industry, but also trying to keep it in check at the same time.
0: James Muldoon, research fellow at the Oxford Internet Institute, affiliated fellow at Yale Law School. His books include Feeding the Machine, The Hidden Human Labor Powering AI, and Love Machines, How Artificial Intelligence is Transforming Our Relationships. And that does it for our show. On August 28th, I'll be at Middlebury College for the film festival there, speaking after the showing the film about Democracy Now!'s Steal the Story, Please. Then on September 5th in Madison, Wisconsin at the Barrymore, and September 6th in Chicago. I'm Amy Goodman with Nermeen Sheikh.
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0: 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On this episode of Code Pink Radio, Terry Matson of Code Pink's Latin America team talks about resistance to the U.S. masquerade as protector of Latin America, where the Department of War has launched the Shield of the Americas military alliance under the guise of fighting drug cartels. Next, Liz Jackson, legal director of K-12 Legal Defense, on that organization's challenge to the Zionist masquerade as protector of Jewish safety in its war on schools and colleges that dare to protest U.S.-Israel genocide in Gaza. I'm Marcy Winograd, so glad to be here with you on Code Pink Radio with Terry Matson, podcaster extraordinaire of WTF is going on in Latin America, longtime Code Pink activist coming to us from Mexico City. Welcome to Code Pink Radio, Terry.
1: Thank you. So nice to be with you.
0: Yes. You know, I'm really excited to talk to you about Mexico and Central America because Mexico's right next door. Yeah. I'm in California, right next door. And we don't hear enough about what's happening there. And it's exciting in terms of your leadership, Claudia Sheinbaum. And certainly it's a change, a much needed change from what we're seeing with the Trump administration. So let's start with the threat from the Trump administration to dominate, control the entire hemisphere with this Department of War Shield of the Americas and its military wing, the Counter Cartel Coalition. What are we talking about here?
1: So we have two. Can I first just give a plug for Claudia Sheinbaum? She is like supported by 72% of the voting population in Mexico, and she's one of the most respected national leaders across the planet. So we have to give her credit for how she presents herself to her people and to the rest of the world. And, you know, she walks a pretty delicate balance between the United States and her own country and what is south of Mexico as well. So she deserves a lot of credit for how she maintains an even keel with.
0: Yes, I often say, why can't we have Claudia Sheinbaum as our president? Why do we have this jerk, this omnicidal jerk in the White House? We know who I'm talking
1: about.
0: Well,
1: he's serving a role for the people who want to change the hemisphere.
0: I often say, why can't we have Claudia Sheinbaum as our president? Why do we have this jerk, this

candidates that have taken over leftist countries and have now turned them to right-wing countries. So, you know, that doesn't all happen in 18 months. This is a decades-long project that we are, that has now been overtly unmasked in front of us. And to a certain degree, I think that's a good thing. It's woken a lot of people up, and it's made a lot of people, you know, realize what U.S. foreign policy is towards Latin America and the Caribbean. And that isn't necessarily a bad thing, but how we push back has got to, you know, be much more aggressive, in my opinion. So let's talk about these two structures that are being used to organizationally and physically, militarily take over the hemisphere. The one is the Shield of the Americas, which was introduced by the Department of War in March, April of this year. And, you know, I'm reading a book on Mexico right now, and the U.S. has it. We're in the year 1906 at this point in the timeline in the book. And the U.S. does have a Department of War in 1906. So it's not new. It's a reversion to our old aggressive ways. So anyway, we've got these two structures. 19 countries belong to the Shield of the Americas and the Counter-Cartel Coalition. The most recent country being, the most recent member being Colombia, and that membership happened almost immediately after the new Colombian right-wing president was inaugurated on 7 August. I think Colombia joined on the 12th of August. So they're the latest member. The countries that are not members include Brazil, Cuba, Mexico, Nicaragua, and Venezuela. They are not members for several reasons. First and foremost, they are not willing to relinquish all or a portion of their sovereignty, which being part, specifically part of the Counter-Cartel Coalition, would allow U.S. troops on the ground in foreign countries to fight cartel violence. And, you know, this cartel violence is used to destabilize nations internally, and then you call for help and you get U.S. troops into your country that you're never going to get back out again. So you have these 5 countries that don't want to relinquish any portion of their sovereignty. And they're also still diplomatically aligned with Cuba. So they are the ones pushing back to varying degrees against this hemispheric takeover of the U.S. with the help of Israel. A lot of, and this includes Mexico, a lot of nations do receive military arms, do purchase military arms from Israel. And that, unfortunately, Mexico is one of those countries. And again, that's nothing new. I remember being in Guatemala in 1984, and we saw Galils, you know, with the military, and Galils are Israeli manufactured, firearms of varying caliber. So those are the 5 countries pushing back. Brazil is the largest economy in Latin America, followed by Mexico. One of the things that they have recently done is to deny U.S. State Department officials from entering the country under the auspices of investigating the electoral system in Brazil. Brazil has presidential elections in October. Lula kicked off his campaign on Sunday, and it was the end of July that the visas of 2 State Department, U.S. State Department officials were denied. And they were specifically denied because the Brazilian government did not want them in any way influencing election results. And this is what happened in Honduras. There was a narrative from the U.S. that was causing doubts among the physical electoral system.

0: also there was an overt support for one of the for the candidate who won, actually. So Brazil saw that, didn't want that in their country, and they denied those two State Department officials access to the country. So that's one of the things going on. With Cuba, we all know Cuba is still resisting the blockade. I don't know how. I was there in March and on the Code Pink delegation that went. And I hadn't been there in a number of years. And it's shocking. There's really no other way to describe it but a war zone, and not a war zone by the Cuban government or the people living there, but it's overtly an attack from the outside. And the hardship on, I mean, just imagine not having, you know, electricity for days on end, multiple times. You know,
1: yes, we've been talking about that, you know, a lot at Code Pink. We've had programs about this. I wanted to ask you a couple of things about, well, first of all, Mexico. What is Mexico doing vis-a-vis Cuba?
0: Oh, well, Mexico is still sending humanitarian aid fairly regularly. What they are not sending is petroleum. They are, or at least not to the state. There are some shipments going for private sector purchase. But the Russians aren't even selling to the Cuban state at this point. They did have one shipment arrive earlier in the year. But the state doesn't have access to petroleum. Private sector does. And it's very limited, but the private sector can buy petroleum. And, you know, that is so clearly a neoliberal takeover of the economy, you know.
1: So the United States has said, Cuba, you as a state cannot purchase, you're sanctioned and you cannot purchase oil, but private companies operating inside Cuba can. They're not sanctioned.
0: As long as they're not sanctioned. I mean, I think some of the most recent sanctions affected the remaining major hotel resort chains that were doing business in Cuba. The European ones, I believe, are no longer there. So,
1: Terry, I want to go back to our conversation about the Shield of the Americas, which is the Trump administration's culmination of a decades-long effort to control Latin America, the hemisphere, the entire hemisphere. You mentioned these five countries that were pushing back and not part of this coalition. You said Brazil, Cuba, Mexico, Nicaragua, Venezuela. Now, Venezuela, to me, that's interesting because I'm reading that, you know, the United States, so the Trump administration, Marco Rubio, heck, said they've kidnapped Maduro. They've kidnapped Maduro and his wife. They're holding him in a prison. Yeah. And meanwhile, they basically hijacked the money from the exports and the imports. Any money that Venezuela is reaping goes into Marco Rubio's account, I guess. Not his personal account, but some account.
0: And all the gold that's been held in the Bank of London is going to be transferred to the United States to pay.
1: So how is it that Venezuela, which my understanding is they're dropping out of the, as a signatory to the International Criminal Court under pressure from Marco Rubio, how is it that Venezuela is one of the five that's pushing back?
0: There's segments of Venezuelan society that are pushing back. Venezuela is not formally part of the Shield of the Americas, although I believe that's more of a technicality than anything else, because the U.S. military is there, the State Department's there, U.S., you know, trade is there, everyone's there, the Israelis are there, and Venezuela is reconstructing its diplomacy with Israel. So I would say Venezuela is kind of not really. It's more right, of a technicality.
1: You said there are only five pushing back. Does that mean that all of these other countries, I don't know, I'm looking at Ecuador, Peru, Argentina, Chile.
0: Ecuador's part of the Shield of the Americas, Peru is.
1: And so the Shield of the Americas, that means that they're going to welcome U.S. troops, that they're going to welcome U.S. intervention, monitoring of their elections. Is that what I'm understanding?
0: It's a security. I would say it's Monroe Doctrine 2.0 on steroids, because really it isn't in theory much different than the Monroe Doctrine and the Roosevelt Corollary. It's basically masked off at this point, and it is a hemispheric project, and it is specifically the Arctic to the equator, but other participants as well. So you can see how when you look at the Arctic and what natural resources are there, and that the Arctic, you know, the ice sheet is opening for shipping and trade. So you can see how and this is where Greenland and, you know, plays in to the Shield of the Americas, and the U.S. wanting Greenland and also Canada, and all the way down to at least the equator, which includes Venezuela, Colombia, Ecuador, Panama. They're all members.
1: You know, I'm sitting here listening to you and I'm thinking, haven't they learned anything from this U.S. assault on Iran, where the military bases in Bahrain and these oil-rich nations are being attacked in retaliation for hosting these U.S. troops and allowing their bases to be used? Latin American leaders or their people, do they think that hosting U.S. troops is going to protect them?
0: Well, the project is to keep foreign interests out, which was the original Monroe Doctrine, you know, 1.0, also to keep foreign influence out. And so in this era, in this incarnation, those foreign interests are specifically China, Iran, and Russia, and principally trade, infrastructure development, and military.
1: Let's talk about Colombia. Colombia just experienced this devastating earthquake, and and now we see Israel, yeah, is involved in reconstruction. The United States is involved, but Mexico is not allowed, or they're not going to accept any aid from Mexico.
0: Well, they have accepted humanitarian aid. What happened was that they did not accept the search and rescue, the human assets. They accepted the humanitarian aid, but they didn't accept, you know, the search and rescue teams. And under the auspices of those teams needing to be credentialed, whatever that means, it's kind of a nebulous thing. The laughable part of that is Mexico has sent search and rescue teams to 92 countries. 92. They're some of the best in the world, principally because of the 1985 earthquake suffered in Mexico City in 1985 in Mexico City. Yeah. And so those teams come out of that experience. They're some of the best in the world. Some would argue the best in the world.
1: So do you think Colombia's rejection of Mexico's search and rescue teams has to do with Mexico, with the president of Mexico critical of Israel?
0: Yes, and also not a member of the Shield of the Americas, which is all part of the package. And it's all, you know, those are all variables of the hemispheric project. So these are basically forms of interventionism punishment, so to speak. Okay, you're not one of our 19, so, you know, we're going to make it difficult for you to participate. And that is done with, you know, economic means such as sanctions, blockades. It's done with diplomatic tools such as denying and visas, revoking visas, which has been done in Mexico. It's been done in Nicaragua, Cuba, throughout the hemisphere. Various leaders have had visas revoked, suspended. And you have political means. And you have military. So you have all these tools being used to coerce people to join or punish them for not joining.
1: Let's talk about Obrador and his son. whose visa was revoked. What is up with that? Why is the Trump administration doing
0: that? Well, he's a Morena, you know, he's a significant political figure in Partido Morena. And also, he is a potential successor as, you know, a presidential candidate, successor to Claudia. And in doing this to such a significant member of Mexican society, as well as political, you know, arena, you're giving a tool to the Mexican opposition. So the U.S. State Department is giving a tool. And, you know, and let's not forget that there's a very significant U.S. ambassador in Mexico City, Ronald Johnson, ex-CIA, a lot of involvement in El Salvador in the 80s, very close to the current president of El Salvador. So these are tools. You know, this is basically saying we're not going to allow this person to come into the United States. And it gives gives a tool to the Mexican opposition to say, oh, you know, U.S.
1: Yes.
0: doesn't want, yeah.
1: So forgive me for jumping around so much.
0: No, it's all right. There's so much.
1: I have so many questions.
0: So
1: I have a lot of questions. You're right
0: no,
1: there in Mexico
0: great.
1: City.
0: It's great because it's so important.
1: Yeah. So we're talking with Terry Matson, who is a longtime Code Pink activist who lives in Mexico City and hosts. She's a podcaster herself. She hosts WTF is Going On in Latin America. Fantastic podcast. Terry, let's talk about ICE. Let's talk about immigration. I know that people are thinking about this as they listen to this interview. They're probably thinking, wait, what's Mexico doing about U.S. Homeland Security sending, deporting, tracking, surveilling people who came from Mexico, people who came from Central America?
0: So, Mexico has participated in this for a long time, and it does have a military role in conjunction on behalf, well, that's probably too strong, in conjunction with the U.S. on the Mexico-Guatemala border. That's nothing new. But what is happening with deportations? One, the people that died during ICE detention, Mexicanos specifically, the Mexican government has filed lawsuits on the family's behalf as wrongful death and wrongful detention suits. There are, I don't want to say a lot, but in my personal experience in using Ubers and small restaurants, small businesses, I do end up in a number of conversations with people who self-deported from the States back home to Mexico to not cause trauma with wives, children in the States, or various reasons, just safer to do it that way, or single people who just chose to come back to Mexico. You know, the economy is doing well in Mexico, and the, you know, the peso is pretty strong against the dollar. I think it's 15, 16 to 1 now. And so there's opportunities here for people that weren't before also. So that's important. But the thing with the ICE raids in the States, this is something that so many of us, and not just those of us that do work in Latin America and the Caribbean, in the Global South in general, where a lot of migrants come from, and where so much U.S. intervention has been since World War II, so many of us have said, wait until the day when U.S. foreign policy comes home. Well, it's come home.
1: Yes, it has.
0: View of every citizen in the United States, this, it has come home. And so,
1: that's the reality. I've long thought, you know, how can we wage war abroad, assassinate people, drone assassinate them, violate international law right and left, partner with these Israeli tech firms that are in the business of genocide, and think that this is not going to come back to haunt us. But I am, you know, I am glad to see the level of resistance that we are seeing in cities, not only to these ICE abductions, but to the data centers that are going to fuel a lot of this surveillance. So with that, I just want to say, Carrie, any final words as we wrap up this wonderful conversation on Code Pink?
0: Yeah, I do want to just say one thing about U.S. foreign policy coming home, because it is migration and the surveillance state, the techno state that we're moving into. A lot of this is a result of U.S. interference on the ground in other countries, including economic warfare, and the United States being the largest market for the largest consumer and marketplace for drugs, the purchasing of drugs. And so you see a lot of this coming into the States, and that what is now being classified as terrorist activity and destabilization, those are the same scenarios that the U.S. uses to intervene in nations across the planet.
1: Same, it's a wake-up call. Rules.
0: Yeah. Mm-hmm. Well, it's almost beyond that.
1: Yeah, exactly. All right, listen, Terry Matson, Code Pink activist coming to us from Mexico City. Thank you so much for joining us on Code Pink Radio.
0: Thank you. Great to see you.

0: Welcome to Code Pink Radio, Liz Jackson. Liz is the legal director at K-12 Legal Defense, that's based in Berkeley, California. Liz is a civil rights attorney and anti-Zionist Jewish organizer with 15 years of experience defending educators and advocates facing false accusations. She is a founding attorney at Palestine Legal, co-author of the groundbreaking white paper, The Palestine Exception to Free Speech, 2015, and has counseled hundreds of educators, students, and organizations navigating smear campaigns and legal threats. Welcome to Code Pink Radio, Liz Jackson.
1: Hi, it's so great to be here.
0: Yes, so we want to know all about your role now as the lead legal director at K-12 Legal Defense. What is K-12 Legal Defense? And tell us about the lawsuit that you're involved in.
1: Sure. Okay. So we're offering legal and strategic, really community organizing based defense for educators and for students. Students are at the core of this, who are, students and teachers together are facing just very intense coordinated attacks for teaching Palestine or trying to study US militarism and all of these interconnected struggles for liberation. All of this is under very intense attack in California classrooms. And, we know that it's kind of the tip of the spear in terms of attacks on public education and teachers' unions more generally. And so we know California is a testing ground. So we're just beginning to build the infrastructure to fight back.
0: Terrific. So tell us about the fight back. I've read the Brandeis Center for Human Rights, not to be confused with Brandeis University. And Stand With Us have filed a lawsuit against the state of California and the California Department of Education over alleged anti-Semitism and over alleged failure to adequately address anti-Semitic incidents. And what are you up to with in terms of this lawsuit?
1: That's right. So the Brandeis Center, which has a long history and is somewhat the kind of architect of this legal strategy to change the subject and avoid talking about, Israeli violations of international law, crimes against humanity, and genocide, instead of trying, letting students on university and college campuses or in K-12 schools learn about these issues, question or inquire or talk about them, the Brandeis Center really has been the architect of a strategy to justify censorship, change the subject, justify censorship by bringing, largely false accusations of anti-Semitism and turning it into how, Jewish students are uncomfortable talking about these issues so that we're never able to actually learn about them on the merits in our classrooms. And it's a legal strategy that has completely twisted civil rights law, turned it upside down, and been used to justify massive censorship. And now more recently, really to just totally subjugate what we thought were once bedrock civil rights protections on higher education campuses. And now the Brandeis Center is turning to K-12 schools, because while they've subjugated civil rights on, this story is not over, but while they have largely managed to subjugate or suppress civil rights on college campuses, the student movement and just sort of the public's thirst and young people's thirst to learn about Palestine and settler colonialism and to turn the tide of US foreign policy to stop funding crimes against humanity and horrific use of our tax dollars, that youth movement for Palestinian liberation they have not managed to crush it. It's still alive and growing. And so for that reason, groups like the Brandeis Center are turning to younger students. So that's all the background. What the actual lawsuit is the Brandeis Center has filed a so-called civil rights case against the state of California and the California Department of Education and California Governor Newsom, alleging that there is rampant anti-Semitism across the state because teachers and educators and students are studying Palestine as part of ethnic studies. and that the state, their allegation is that the state has failed to sufficiently censor and suppress this kind of learning. So yes, we
0: I'm sorry, go on.
1: Go ahead.
0: I was just going to say, for those who are listening, maybe in another state, not in California, and you're thinking, well, how does this relate to me? I just want to point out that the Brandeis Center for Human Rights has filed similar lawsuits and complaints against UC Berkeley, against Harvard, Georgetown University, UCLA, the American Studies Association, the University of Vermont, Stanford, University of Illinois. I mean, the list is long in terms of either complaints with the Federal Department of Civil Rights or actual litigation. So I think this impacts all of us. Now, you, as the legal director of K-12 Legal Defense in California, have filed as an intervener. Tell us, what does that mean and why are you doing this?
1: We filed on behalf of 10 Jewish and Palestinian families to intervene in the case, which means try to become parties to the lawsuit, become intervening defendants to help the state of California defend it. We're concerned the state of California is going to settle away our rights, or concerned that they will defend the case on a kind of wasn't me theory or not our fault that the plaintiffs aren't using the correct procedures to address this. What the case needs to be defended on the basis of this is a completely false logic. The whole case is rests on the legal theory and this political propaganda strategy that any criticism of Israel or perspective sympathetic to Palestinian stories, or that just any advocacy for Palestinians' right to live in freedom and justice is somehow targets Jewish students. So their case rests on that theory, and we are intervening to defend the case on the basis that all students, including Palestinian students, have a right to access an equal education free from anti-Palestinian racism and censorship. All students have a right to learn about these issues, and Jewish students also have a right to be free from deeply disparaging stereotypes that all Jews support genocide or that all Jews are too delicate to learn about these issues.
0: And as an intervener, you can raise these arguments, whereas otherwise the state might not raise them. Is that correct?
1: Exactly. Yeah. So our motion is being held until the state's motion to dismiss, which in California court is called a demur. And after the court rules on the state's motion to dismiss, our motion to intervene will be heard if the case is still alive at that point.
0: So I read over the complaint that the Brandeis Center for Human Rights and Stand With Us filed against the state of California and the California Department of Education. And they had a long list of objections, incidents, outrages, and it seemed like a pretty big bucket, where they threw everything into this bucket, including, so there was some peer-to-peer alleged acts of anti-Semitism, mm-hmm. where, peers said really inappropriate things about Jewish people, about Hitler and so forth, along with objections to teachers having certain posters, Free Palestine or Stop the War posters, along with people being outraged at school board meetings. They didn't like that either. They said that school students were being segregated if they complained, and that was unfair. And they have a long list of remedies that they want. And what really caught my eye is that one of the remedies that they are demanding is that the state of California agree to bring in organizations aligned with the Brandeis Center for Human Rights, and I'm assuming that's the Anti-Defamation League or the American Jewish Committee, those kinds of organizations, Zionist organizations, to train teachers who in turn would teach students that if you are anti-Zionist, you are anti-Semitic. And of course, they also want an independent monitor to monitor all this instruction, and they want a lot of influence and control over the ethnic studies curriculum. Your thoughts?
1: The relief that the Brandeis Center is asking for would entirely eliminate ethnic studies and education about Palestine in California classrooms. Yes, they are asking the court to require that all California teachers, administrators, and academic staff, which is nearly 400,000 people, be trained in anti-Semitism, and the trainings be coordinated by the plaintiff themselves, the Brandeis Center, and counsel for some of the other plaintiffs, Stand With Us. Both of these are advocacy organizations with express mission. Well, sorry, Stand With Us has an express mission to support Israel. And the Brandeis Center, that is, you know, obviously their central mission as well. So that's their first demand. Their second demand is to create a statewide censorship committee, which would pre-screen all ethnic studies curriculum and trainings, presumably based on this same definition of anti-Semitism that is erroneous, anti-Semitic and anti-Palestinian. And then they want to install monitors in 14 school districts to enforce this censorship scheme. And, you know, add burdensome funding and monitoring requirements, all that, you know, really drain an already strapped public education system, and just remind all school staff that they are constantly being watched. So the allegations in the complaint, which you also described some of, are a classic Brandeis Center formula, which they use in almost all of their lawsuits. And it includes a few instances which, if true, are, you know, certainly horrific anti-Jewish bullying, usually student on student. Of course, all of us condemn that and are frightened by it, and you know, believe that we must address this kind of anti-Jewish animus through education and through our civil rights system. And then, you know, we don't know if all of these allegations are true. If they are true, it's not that many incidents, it's a handful. I can tell you that some of them raised in the complaint are not true. I have firsthand knowledge, for example, this idea that all students that there were students chanting at a Berkeley High protest for Gaza, that students were chanting, "Kill the Jews." That is certainly false. But the court at the first stage of the lawsuit will assume everything's true. And then they throw in some examples of how teachers are teaching about Palestine, which I presume are also true, but those lessons do not target Jewish students. And then they claim that the lessons about Palestine create anti-Semitic bullying. So all of this is premised on a, you know, false and deeply problematic understanding of anti-Semitism, and a really problematic understanding of how we keep each other safe, that Jews are not going to be protected by, you know, organizing ourselves behind an isolated barricade where we're by ourselves against everyone else. It's the opposite. And I'm speaking as a Jewish parent here. We know that we're safe in a, you know, society that has all kinds of deep, you know, and violent prejudices, that we are safe by protecting each other and through deep understanding of each other, not by, you know, this accusation that learning about oppression of other people targets Jews, and by conflating the actions of the state of Israel with the you know, very diverse Jewish global diaspora.
0: For those who just tuned in, I'm Marcy Winograd, and I am speaking with Liz Jackson, who is the legal director of K-12 Legal Defense, that has filed as an intervener in a lawsuit filed by the Louis D. Brandeis Center for Human Rights against the state of California and the California Department of Education over alleged acts of anti-Semitism, which throughout the lawsuit they conflate with anti-Zionism. So this assertion that if you criticize Israel as a Jewish state, you're anti-Semitic, that is rooted in the International Holocaust Remembrance Alliance definition and examples of anti-Semitism, which for the longest time, organizations like the Anti-Defamation League, which is an Israel lobby group, has been trying to get we call it the IRA, definition and examples codified as and passed through Congress. The House passed it in the Anti-Semitism Awareness Act, but the Senate has not passed it. Thank you very much, Bernie Sanders and Rand Paul. They were able to stop it in committee. Mm-hmm. You know, this is a violation of the First Amendment of protected speech. to equate criticism of Israel with anti-Semitism and therefore criminalize speech, basically. So the IRA definition, although it has not passed Congress, it is making the rounds at school board meetings and at Code Pink and Jewish Voice for Peace. A lot of us are going to be testifying at school board meetings to say, you know what? If the Brandeis Center for Human Rights comes after you with litigation because your ethnic studies teachers, social studies teachers, whoever, delivered a lesson on the history of Palestine, do not settle. And California, California Department, do not settle and do not bring these Zionist organizations into our schools to train teachers. That would be an outrage. What do you think the chances are of us being successful in pushing back on the state of California settling and allowing these Zionist organizations entree into our schools?
1: Well, I don't know at what stage we will win, but we will win because this is just a fundamental issue for free public education, for a free society. We will win on this issue. And I think we'll be successful in this case because the Brandeis Center has really overreached here and is asking the court to install an authoritarian MAGA education agenda. And I don't believe that will be successful, but we do need to make that clear to the court and to the public and to the legislature, who has also been, the state legislature has also been a partner in this authoritarian education agenda, unfortunately.
0: Yes, I'm glad you brought that up. For those who are familiar with AB 715, I'm just going to recap it. This is a state law that Governor Newsom signed on October 7th of, I guess it was last year, I believe. Anyway, he signed that bill that was widely opposed by California Teachers Association, an umbrella for all the teachers union locals in California, represents about 310,000 teachers. It was opposed by the School Board Association, the superintendents of California, the school superintendents. It was opposed by the ACLU and on and on. And yet, our California legislature passed this overwhelmingly. I think there were some abstentions, but there were no votes. They were so cowed by the Israel lobby. And, they don't want to invite a primary challenge. And I'm just going to say it, and I'm just going to be very clear about that. They're politically afraid. And we, at the grassroots, we have to be as active as we can and push back as much as we can and provide as much cover as we can so that they will find a little bit of just an iota of courage. And yeah, so that we can primary them if need be. And I'm not saying that as Code Pink because we are a 501c3. I'm just saying.
1: No, I'm so glad you mentioned going to school board meetings. And I've been to my own school board meeting and I'll be to others. And I really do hope all the Code Pink members can get out there making this really clear to elected officials at every level. These are ultimately not winning arguments. Of course, we're starting to see that and reflected in some electoral campaign results, but it's just ultimately, it's not true that this is what Jewish students need. And so it's really helpful to share with elected officials what all of our students need. This is not the Jews versus everyone else. This is all students together needing uncensored classrooms where they can actually learn about these issues and develop their own critical views. So it's, just does not protect Jewish students to isolate and censor them. And I think that is really easy for people on all sides of the political spectrum to see once they, get a little bit of sensible arguments in front of them.
0: Yes. And I would say to the Brandeis Center for Human Rights, it's not teachers, ethnic studies teachers who are teaching the history of Palestine who are threatening Jewish students. It's organizations that insist on conflating Judaism with Israelism that is jeopardizing the safety of Jewish students. I certainly would not want to be branded as a supporter of Israel's genocide. Look, it's been concluded by Human Rights Watch, Amnesty International, B'Tselem, the UN Independent Commission of Inquiry, on and on, that this is a genocide perpetrated by the United States and Israel in Gaza. And now we see this military occupation becoming more and more brutal by the minute in the West Bank and East Jerusalem. Why would I want to be associated with this? Why would I want my children to be associated with this?
1: Yeah, and I think it's really, really important, especially if you're going to a school board meeting, for all of us to emphasize the difference between discomfort and discrimination. So it is true that it can be uncomfortable to be a Jewish teenager in some of, you know, I mean, it's uncomfortable to be a teenager, number one. It's uncomfortable to be a teenager of any ethnicity or religion. But then specifically, when you're constantly being told by your elders, by these, you know, mainstream Israel proxy organizations that everyone hates you, that's also uncomfortable and untrue. But just the truth of Israel's brutality is very upsetting to look at. And it's deeply upsetting to look at the course of history over the past 100 years and the history of severe, you know, state violence against Jews, and see that the result of that was this ethno-fascist state of Israel, which is supposed to be the solution to Jewish safety, and is now committing, you know, the absolute most horrific, unspeakable atrocities live streamed for all of us to see. That is not easy to discuss in classrooms for teachers, for students, and for Jewish students. That can be, you know, put you in a very uncomfortable place. But discomfort is completely different than actionable discrimination. And in fact, we have to confront this kind of discomfort to learn about the world, to learn about our place in it, and to understand what our position is on U.S. military aid, you know, to understand our position in our communities and what we want to fight for and stand for, and how we want to define ourselves as Jewish young people in the world. So, yeah. So it's not, it's the difference between discomfort and actionable discrimination is absolutely key here, and we need all of our school board members and our elected officials, and of course our educators, who mostly do, to understand that, but to stand up for it.
0: Exactly, and even if your state or your State Department of Education, your school district has not been sued by one of these Zionist organizations trying to jam the International Holocaust Remembrance Alliance definition and examples down the throats of our teachers and students, you still, I encourage you to still speak up, go to your school board meetings and say, do not adopt this. You will be asked to adopt this. This is anti-Semitic. It is anti-Semitic. And the person who came up with these examples even says that he never intended them to actually be used in an academic setting. I don't know what he was thinking, but beside the point, I think that just to be clear for our audience, and again, I'm Marcy Winograd, this is Code Pink Radio. I'm speaking with Liz Jackson, the legal director for K-12 Legal Defense, which has filed as an intervener in the case of the Brandeis Center for Human Rights and Stand With Us against the state of California and the California Department of Education. That we have to be clear that the International Holocaust Remembrance Alliance examples are centering Israel by saying that if you question Israel as a Jewish state, you're anti-Semitic. If you compare Israeli policy to that of the Nazis, you're anti-Semitic. If you accuse anyone of dual allegiance, you're anti-Semitic. And, you know, I think there are 11 examples and most of them center around Israel. So we definitely don't want that to be adopted in our schools, although it is being adopted at some school districts. So please get out there and speak up. Now, tell us about this settlement in California with the Sequoia Union High School District, Liz.
1: Sure. So another lawsuit was recently settled. This was a discrimination lawsuit with a similar formula, kind of alleging some incidents of anti-Semitism and targeting, bullying of Jewish students, and then attributing that to teachers who have introduced some education about Palestine into ethnic studies and world history or current events curriculum. This was a lawsuit in federal court, not state court, against the Sequoia Union High School District, which is a community in the sort of Silicon Valley, South Bay area that includes a very wealthy community called Woodside, and then Redwood City area, and one of their high schools is, or the whole district, I think, is 75% Latino. And they, the district just turned over and folded and settled with a few of these Zionist families and their attorneys, the Debra Project, and a major corporate law firm called Ropes and Gray. They settled for a absolutely dystopian agreement, which is similar to what the Brandeis Center is going for in this their case against California. But the settlement establishes what they call a, quote, neutral with a capital N, except this a censor whose job is to pre-screen all curriculum on Israel-Palestine, only Israel-Palestine. Everything else continues, all other topics for now continue uncensored. But Palestine and Israel has a censor installed in the school district who's selected by the plaintiffs. So that's why it's just deeply chilling to be told this is a neutral, selected by the anti-Palestinian plaintiffs to decide what all students in the 75% Latino district can learn about Israel and Palestine. And any teacher who wants to teach supplementary materials that are outside what the censor has pre-screened or pre-approved has to get permission from the censor. And the district also adopts, they don't call it the IRA definition, but it has the same language as the IRA definition, a definition of anti-Semitism, which includes calling Israel a racist endeavor. That is officially anti-Semitic now in this district, and any, you know, so all materials will be judged based on that ridiculous standard. And all student or all world history teachers need to instruct their students on this definition as well. So the students will be told, you know, basically what is up is actually down and what looks down to you is actually up. And they will be told just to accept that and swallow it. And the teachers are basically going to have to read a script when asked about this issue, you know, a government written script. So it's quite frightening. It's an authoritarian dystopian settlement. And certainly people will be protesting it and looking at ways to challenge it legally, because it definitely violates all students in that district's First Amendment rights to receive information.
0: I ask everybody who's listening to this program, check in with your school board, let them know that you do not want the International Holocaust Remembrance Alliance definition and examples, whether it's written explicitly into school board policy or implicitly, you do not want that taught to students. It's anti-Semitic at its core, and it doesn't serve anyone except those who seek to maintain their privilege and their supremacy. So with that, I want to thank you so much. Liz Jackson, how can people get in touch with you if they want to know more about K-12 legal defense?
1: Our contact information is on our website. So that's www.k12defense.org. And we're also on Instagram at K12Defense.
0: Yes, follow them on Instagram. Thank you so much, Liz. 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
0: 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I'm Marcy Winograd. Thank you for joining us on Code Pink Radio. Peace with justice.

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3: Good morning, this is the Commonwealth Report, news for the public, not the powerful. Dozen scrambles as the national debt smashes $40 trillion. Treasury confirmed it Wednesday. The national debt hit $40 trillion, and it got there faster than anybody expected. The Congressional Budget Office didn't expect this until next year. We beat the forecast by a year. We crossed $39 trillion just 5 months ago. We crossed $20 trillion less than 10 years ago. That's roughly $117,000 for every person in this country. Bond markets noticed. The 30-year Treasury yield touched 5.34%, the highest since 2007. So Scott Bessent stepped in Wednesday and announced he'd at least double the size of the government's long bond buybacks. Yields dropped for a few hours, but then they bounced right back and wiped out the whole gain. Here's what nobody in Washington wants to say out loud. We didn't borrow this money for schools or bridges. We borrowed it to hand tax cuts to billionaires. And now working people pay the interest in their mortgages, their car loans, and their credit cards. Democrats have flipped 31 seats. Is the House next? Tuesday night in Butler County, Pennsylvania, Democrat Brandon Dukes flipped a state House seat in a district Trump won by 18 points. He beat Kamala Harris's margin there by 19 points. That was the 31st legislative flip of this cycle, and Democrats won every single one of them. Across 110 special elections since January of 2025, Democrats have overperformed Harris by an average of 12.5 points and Joe Biden by 8.4 points. The down ballot's Daniel Donner says that adds up to a political environment where Democrats would be favored by about 12 points, slightly better than the same data showed in 2018. Special election voters skewed more educated and more Democratic, so the real number in November will probably be smaller. But the trend hasn't wavered in 20 months. Democratic attorneys general are quietly beating Trump in court. While cable news chases the outrage of the hour, Democratic state attorneys general are winning. Arizona's Chris Mays, who won her office by fewer than 300 votes, is suing a real estate outfit over a predatory title scheme that trapped about 1,500 Arizona homeowners in contracts running up to 40 years. She and 23 other states just beat back a Trump executive order that would have let the post office decide who gets to vote by mail. California's Rob Bonta won a ruling protecting gender-affirming care under the Affordable Care Act. Colorado's Phil Weiser joined 25 states suing over illegal tariffs and helped land a $400 million generic drug price-fixing settlement. Connecticut's William Tong is suing to stop big banks from pocketing interest on homeowners' escrow accounts. And Delaware's Kathy Jennings helped block HUD funding changes that threatened housing for more than 600 people. Elections have consequences, and so do down-ballot elections. Is Trump's new crypto bank just a bribery machine? This month, the Office of the Comptroller of the Currency gave conditional approval to something called World Liberty Trust Company, an entity tied to Donald Trump, and his family owns about 38% of it. The comptroller's office is run by a Trump appointee. This isn't a bank in any normal sense. It won't make loans, won't issue mortgages, won't carry federal deposit insurance. What it will do is issue the Trump family's stablecoin, USD1, which can't legally pay depositors a dime of interest. So why would anyone put money in? Georgetown professor James Engel put it plainly. It's, quote, a very efficient way to buy influence with the Trump gang. Never in American history has a president owned a piece of a bank his own regulators approved. Now one does. Why is Trump handing the FDA to an abortion foe? Trump announced Wednesday he's nominating Dr. Heidi Overton to run the Food and Drug Administration. She's his deputy assistant for domestic policy. She has no regulatory experience, and she'd take over the agency that controls mifepristone, the abortion pill. She replaces Marty Makary, who quit in May after fighting the White House over those abortion pills. Overton called the fall of Roe. She has no regulatory experience, and she'd take over the agency that controls mifepristone, the abortion pill. She replaces Marty Makary, who quit in May after fighting the White House over those abortion pills. Overton called the fall of

evidence, everybody's prescriptions get less safe. A judge blocks Trump and Bob Kennedy's plan to get more teens pregnant. A federal judge stopped it. Judge Christopher Cooper ruled Wednesday that the administration's overhaul of the teen pregnancy prevention program was likely arbitrary and capricious. In June, HHS canceled 53 of 66 active grants to universities, health departments, and nonprofits, then tried to force what's left into an abstinence-only curricula. Trump's 2027 budget calls the old programs radical leftist ideology. Cooper noted the agency cited public health studies that appear not to exist, which he called a hallmark of AI-generated citations. Public Citizen called the ruling, quote, a win for young Americans' well-being. Congress created this program in 2009 with bipartisan support, and teen pregnancy has fallen sharply ever since. Cooper didn't restore the canceled money, though. Millions of American teenagers have sex, he wrote. Pretending otherwise doesn't make them safer. And that's the way it is today, Thursday, August 20th, 2026. I'm Tom Hart.

0: This is the Tom Hartman Program.
1: Hey, it's Thursday. I hope you're having a marvelous day. We've got a lot to talk about today. First off, just an announcement. We start a book club over at HartmanReport.com. And we will be having monthly meetings. There'll be a one book a month. This month, it's going to be my new book, Who Killed the American Dream, the greatest political crime ever told. And our meeting will be Sunday, August 30th at noon Eastern time, 9 a.m. Pacific time. It's going to be interesting. I think we're going to have a lot of fun. You can read all about it at HartmanReport.com. Just under newsletters, click on the book club. So there you go. We got a lot to talk about today. Are we on the verge of a progressive revolution like the New Deal? Also, nope, not true. Joe Rogan rages against democratic socialists. He says, it's real simple. You're going to have a military that controls everything. I think he's thinking of Kim Jong-un, but we'll talk about that in a minute. Also, Fox so-called news lies for Trump about gas prices. This is, you know, one of the problems with right-wing media these days. In the second hour of our program, our one guest today, Phil Itner, is going to drop by live from Kiev, Ukraine, with an update. Also, the Republicans are going to kill people, but not until after they vote. This is, we've talked about this in the past, but I don't think anybody's ever quite made it this explicit. I'll share that with you in the second hour. And a crazy alert, a Newsmax host is calling on Christian teachers to baptize their Muslim students. These right-wing media, they're crazy. In the third hour of our program, Donald Trump's secret police are spying on Americans, and it's far darker than we realize. We're back to COINTELPRO. And a Jetsons alert. I guess I'm dating myself with that one, right? Jetsons alert. Amazon is rolling out drone delivery to 500 cities. Here's how to see if they'll deliver to your house. What are the pros and cons of packages flying through the skies? I'd love to hear your thoughts on this. So we got a lot to talk about today. My op-ed today at HartmanReport.com is titled, Are We on the Verge of a Progressive Revolution Like the New Deal? And, you know, I think it's a reasonable question. Back in 1927, when Benito Mussolini put Antonio Gramsci into prison, Gramsci was the founder of the Italian Communist Party. Gramsci wrote from his prison cell, the old is dying and the new cannot be born. In this interregnum, a great variety of morbid symptoms appear. Yeah, you think? Here we are. This is, you know, the old is clearly dying. We had 45 years of the Reagan Revolution, this neoliberal revolution, which, by the way, was embraced by Democrats as well as Republicans. Bill Clinton continued the low tax rates. He did raise taxes somewhat, but not back up to 50% like they are in Sweden right now, which is, by the way, under conservative control right now. Seriously, at least by Swedish standards. But anyhow, Bill Clinton continued those and put into place NAFTA and all this other, you know, neo-

0: liberal stuff, and the Democratic Party under his administration started taking big bucks from big corporations and rich people. And it just hasn't worked out well for the Democrats. And, of course, the Republicans went, you know, full Nazi. I mean, you've got, you know, Steve Bannon and Elon Musk literally giving Nazi salutes to crowds. You've got, you know, right-wing influencers giving Nazi salutes and using Nazi rhetoric. You've got groups of young Republicans being recorded talking about how wonderful Hitler was and look out for the Jews. And all, I mean, you know, it's just it's all back. Right. And it's settled into the Republican Party, this today's Republican Party. And there's not more than two or three, maybe four Republicans in the House and Senate who are even willing to stand up to the smallest parts of it. So we've got these two forces right now in American politics that are struggling. The first is within the Democratic Party, between the genuine progressives, the AOC, Bernie Sanders, Abdul El Sayed, Zohra Mamdani, the wing, the so-called Democratic Socialist wing, versus the Jared Goldens and Josh Gottheimers, and Chuck Schumers and apparently Hakeem Jeffries, we will take money from big corporations and we will do what they want because they keep us in office wing. So you've got that in the Democratic Party. But, you know, the important caveat here about that kind of internecine warfare is that both of those factions in the Democratic Party still believe in and advocate and fight for democracy. Now, you could argue that the Gottheimers and Goldens and you know, that the Marie Glusenkamp Perez's, you know, of the party, the Chuck Schumer's of the party, are, by taking all this corporate money and dancing to their tune and voting with corporations as often as they, or sometimes even more often than they vote with their constituents, are actually hurting our democracy. But they're at least still willing to give lip service to democracy. And many of them will be right up front that they don't like the fact that they're taking all this money. They just don't feel like they have a choice. On the other hand, over in the Republican Party, they have just basically rejected democracy as an idea of governance. And they're trying to create a single-party state. They're trying to replicate, to a large extent, Russia or North Korea here in the United States, complete with giant, you know, 12-foot-tall golden statues of Dear Leader and 40-foot-tall banners with Dear Leader's face glowering down on people as they drive by the Labor Department and the Justice Department in Washington, D.C. So, as a result, we're stuck with these kind of corporate, partial, billionaire-aligned solutions to large problems. I mean, let's talk about the Democratic side first. Obamacare is failing. Now, granted, it's failing in part because Republicans are killing it, but it's failing because it was built on the foundation of a couple of dozen massive, or fewer than a dozen, really, massive health insurance corporations that are far more interested in making profits than they are in whether you live or die. Similarly, this whole idea of trying to lift the majority of Americans into the middle class, of this whole American dream idea that your children will do better than you did or you'll do better than your parents did. Ask any Zoomer. That's dead. Again, because we never raised the tax rates back up to where they were before Reagan came into office. And Reagan in 1983 explicitly stopped enforcement of the Sherman Act, the Sherman Antitrust Act of 1891, the Clayton Antitrust Act of 1927, the Antitrust Act of 1956. He stopped enforcement of all of those. And so now we've got an entire economy, virtually every sector of our economy, dominated by giant corporations that are anti-competitive. And you know, it used to be, back when I was a kid, used to be that even malls were mostly local companies. They'd be anchored by a national chain, a Sears or something like that. But they were local companies. Downtowns were all local companies, family-owned businesses. Now they're all gone, or most all of them. Trying to give all Americans access to college without debt has failed because a large handful of bank-funded Democrats support of Bush's bankruptcy reform. I debated Senator Debbie Stabenow, a Democrat from Michigan, on this program back in 2005. And she was saying, well, you know, we need to make it so that young people can't declare bankruptcy on their student loans because they need to learn responsibility. I'm like, that's horse crap. She hasn't talked to me since, by the way. I mean, you know, but there you go. So, and the reality is that when Reagan came into office, 80% of the cost of college tuition was paid for by federal and state money and endowments, and 20% with tuition. Today, you know, from the individuals, today it's reversed. It's 80% is paid by individual tuition and 20% is paid for by, you know, we got to fix that. So coming out of this crisis that we're experiencing of democracy, you've got progressive Democrats saying, no, we are going to fix these things. We're going to undo the damage that 45 years of Reaganism, of neoliberalism, including the Clinton neoliberalism, it's the end of the welfare as we know it, and the era of big government is over. Screw that stuff. We're gonna have a new deal. We're gonna reinvent America. And, you know, I mean, we're now in a situation where 60% of Americans live paycheck to paycheck. We haven't seen these numbers since the 1930s. You got one guy who owns more wealth than the bottom 50% of Americans, 174 million people. You've got the top 1% own more wealth than the bottom 93% of us. So I think it's here. I think it's coming. And, you know, we only have 6% unionization in the private workforce ever since Reagan and the Republicans declared war. And the corporate Democrats have not fixed that, right? There was all this call for, you know, give us the pro act or the card check during both the Clinton and the Obama administration and Biden, for that matter. Biden tried it. Couldn't get it past a Republican Senate filibuster. So, you know, step by step. But I think we're here, or I think we're on the verge of it. It's going to take 2 or 3 years, but I think we're on the verge of it right now.
1: This is the Tom Hartman Program.
0: And the proof of that is the elections we had on Tuesday, where you're seeing progressives knocking out corporate Democrats across the country. It's a good thing, I think. And welcome back, Joe in Oklahoma City, Oklahoma. Hey, Joe, what's on your mind today?
2: Lots of stuff, Tom. As you imagine, it's a myriad of stuff out there. I'm going to hit you with just a couple of little points, and then I want you to read our study over the weekend or whatever, and then maybe report back and see what you make of it. One, I wanted to let everybody know Rachel Maddow's podcast, its initial startup capital. Capital One is her kind of her big funder. Thought that was interesting.
0: Oh, interesting. Well, it was Capital One who shut down Donald Trump.
2: Yeah, got rid of his money laundering because they were
0: tied over 300 of his accounts. Yeah.
2: Yes, I thought this was kind of interesting, tracking the viewerships, the engagements on stuff on various websites, which you can do. Mm-hmm. In June and July, Truth Social, its interactions dropped 750,000. It's called a MAGA contraction. Which I love. I did hear one, I don't know if you've heard this one before, but referring to Pete Hegseth as Pete Keg's breath. I love that one.
0: I just call it Whiskey Pete, but that's a good one.
2: Yeah, here's the study, because I've mentioned this on your show, the links and the charts and the connections between big oil spills and bisphenol A, which is the refined product that the oil industry makes $30 billion a year selling around the world for various plastics and all these different things. Right. And that's that kind of, it's kind of like big tobacco. Remember, they kept saying, well, listen to this scientist. It doesn't have anything to do with smoking.
0: Yeah. Bisphenol A is a plasticizer, right? That softens plastic, makes it flexible.
2: Yeah, it's absolutely, just look at the use of it in society against the autism rise, and then the very unique combination of the way a male processes that chemical out of their system. It's very gene-specific, and their study looks at this. But the name of the study is the Barwon Infant Study. It's been going on for over a decade or so. They released a report in 2024. It's not coming right out and making that exact causation, but they can replicate giving mice this kind of deficient ability to process, which males normally in the womb, they have a lower ability to process BPA, right? Mm-hmm. So depending on how much BPA, how many of those toxins the mother ingests, determines, and they can actually recreate it at a six-fold increase. And there's actually a few other studies where they've separated women and kept away from things like cashier receipts, plastic bottles, and they're able to kind of replicate this impact. But I mean, it is more about the refined
0: oil. Oh yeah, I'd forgotten about that. Bisphenol A is one of the chemicals that they apply to the thermal cash register receipts, and you can absorb it through your skin.
2: That's right. So what you're seeing there is, and this is not a standalone study. So if anyone ever calls in and goes, oh, it's not the, you know, first of all, they were saying it was the Tylenol. Well, Denmark is the average on autism, and they use by far the most Tylenol for some reason in the world. Yeah. But if you look at Qatar, they have the highest grade of autism. But it also depends on where the people run good studies. You know, the South, not keeping track on their kids and those oil spills.
0: Yeah.
2: It's the plastic. That's my theory, Tom. Thank you, brother.
0: Okay, thanks a lot, Joe. I'll check that out. That's fascinating. I appreciate the tip. 21 minutes past the hour. Back with more of the news of the day and your calls in just a minute.

0: Tired of news that protects the powerful? Get reporting with a backbone at the Commonwealth Report. News for the public, not the powerful. Twice daily, visit commonwealthreport.news and subscribe today, because democracy belongs to all of us. So a lot of people are wondering, why is it in America that we can't have nice things? Why don't we have, you know, the same things every other democracy has? Every other democracy in the world has a national healthcare system of some form, and everybody is covered. We don't. We've got 27 million uninsured people and over 100 million underinsured people. Why is that? Why is it that every other country in the world offers college education very inexpensively, if not for free, and for here you go to debt? Why is it that we've got our public schools crumbling and other countries are doing well? Why is it that we've got Medicare being taken apart by this Medicare Advantage scam and nobody will do anything about it? Well, it turns out the reason why boils down to one thing, one Supreme Court decision, Citizens United, legalizing the bribery of our politicians. There's a whole rant about this over at HartmanReport.com. I think you're going to find it very, very useful. Check it out.
1: They told us freedom had a price, then sold it to the highest bid. While we were working two damn jobs, they took the country that we built.

0: you go, 24 minutes past the hour. So Joe Rogan, this is wild. Joe Rogan went off on Democratic Socialists. The guy's a sports guy. He's been sort of learning about politics, but apparently he doesn't understand what democratic socialism is because he's conflating. Yes, Karl Marx used the word socialism back in 1848 when he wrote Das Kapital, and him and Engels wrote the Communist Manifesto. I think that was in the 1850s. And yes, the Soviet Union called themselves the Union of Soviet Socialist Republics. So the word socialism back in the day meant what today we call communism. There's not a single Democrat out there, to the best of my knowledge, running for any elective office who's calling for communism. Communism is where the state owns the businesses. Now, Joe Rogan's going ballistic about the fact that Zohran Mamdani has opened a couple of grocery stores and food deserts in New York City that are, you know, owned by the city, which is arguably that thing, right? You know, the state owning the means of production or supply. So I suppose you could call that communism. But if so, then you'd have to call Donald Trump a communist because the federal government has taken a share in more than 20 companies. Including a big chunk of Intel. But this is just wild. Rogan says people are really, oh, maybe being socialist is cool. Like, it's all coming out of social media. It's not natural that people are sitting around reading Marx and going, what a great idea. Well, they're not. Nobody's reading Marx anymore outside of college. He says very few of these quote-unquote Marxists you find on social media are even aware of the consequences, what it ultimately leads to. He says, it's like checkers. It's real simple. You're going to have a military that controls everything you do. As soon as you give up everything to the state, well, the state has the guns and you have nothing and they tell you what to do. And he had Steve Hilton, the right-wing Republican crackpot who wants to be, you know, California governor on with him, who's going, exactly, exactly. And, this is so weird. How is it communism or even really socialism to say that we should have a minimum wage that a full-time person working at can live on? How is it communism to say everybody should have health care as a right? How is it communism to say everybody should be able to go to college if they can do the work? How is it communism to say that rich people should pay the damn fair share of taxes? Come on, Joe, you're not that stupid. You can figure this stuff out. It's amazing. It appears increasingly that Rogan and Trump are on the same page. He's like, if we have too much welfare, people will get lazy. No, you know, there's a zillion studies on this. People generally don't abuse welfare.
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0: And the few who do, while Republicans get hysterical about them, particularly when they're black, are kind of the exception that proves the rule, that generally people don't abuse welfare.

Good morning. This is the Commonwealth Report, news for the public, not the powerful. Bessent scrambles as the national debt smashes $40 trillion. Treasury confirmed it Wednesday. The national debt hit $40 trillion, and it got there faster than anybody expected. The Congressional Budget Office didn't expect this until next year. We beat the forecast by a year. We crossed $39 trillion just 5 months ago. We crossed $20 trillion less than 10 years ago. That's roughly $117,000 for every person in this country. Bond markets noticed. The 30-year Treasury yield touched 5.34%, the highest since 2007. So Scott Bessent stepped in Wednesday and announced he'd at least double the size of the government's long bond buybacks. Yields dropped for a few hours, but then they bounced right back and wiped out the whole gain. Here's what nobody in Washington wants to say out loud. We didn't borrow this money for schools or bridges. We borrowed it to hand tax cuts to billionaires. And now working people pay the interest in their mortgages, their car loans, and their credit cards. Democrats have flipped 31 seats. Is the House next? Tuesday night in Butler County, Pennsylvania, Democrat Brandon Dukes flipped a state House seat in a district Trump won by 18 points. He beat Kamala Harris's margin there by 19 points. That was the 31st legislative flip of this cycle, and Democrats won every single one of them. Across 110 special elections since January of 2025, Democrats have overperformed Harris by an average of 12.5 points and Joe Biden by 8.4 points. The down ballot's Daniel Donner says that adds up to a political environment where Democrats would be favored by about 12 points, slightly better than the same data showed in 2018. Special election voters skewed more educated and more Democratic, so the real number in November will probably be smaller, but the trend hasn't wavered in 20 months. Democratic attorneys general are quietly beating Trump in court. While cable news chases the outrage of the hour, Democratic state attorneys general are winning. Arizona's Chris Mays, who won her office by fewer than 300 votes, is suing a real estate outfit over a predatory title scheme that trapped about 1,500 Arizona homeowners in contracts running up to 40 years. She and 23 other states just beat back a Trump executive order that would have let the post office decide who gets to vote by mail. California's Rob Bonta won a ruling protecting gender-affirming care under the Affordable Care Act. Colorado's Phil Weiser joined 25 states suing over illegal tariffs and helped land a $400 million generic drug price-fixing settlement. Connecticut's William Tong is suing to stop big banks from pocketing interest on homeowners' escrow accounts. And Delaware's Kathy Jennings helped block HUD funding changes that threatened housing for more than 600 people. Elections have consequences. And so do down-ballot elections. Is Trump's new crypto bank just a bribery machine? This month, the Office of the Comptroller of the Currency gave conditional approval to something called World Liberty Trust Company, an entity tied to Donald Trump, and his family owns about 38% of it. The Comptroller's office is run by a Trump appointee. This isn't a bank in any normal sense. It won't make loans, won't issue mortgages, won't carry federal deposit insurance. What it will do is issue the Trump family's stablecoin, USD1, which can't legally pay depositors a dime of interest. So why would anyone put money in? Georgetown professor James Angle put it plainly. It's, quote, a very efficient way to buy influence with the Trump gang. Never in American history has a president owned a piece of a bank his own regulators approved. Now one does. Why is Trump handing the FDA to an abortion foe? Trump announced Wednesday he's nominating Dr. Heidi Overton to run the Food and Drug Administration. She's his deputy assistant for domestic policy. She has no regulatory experience, and she'd take over the agency that controls mifepristone, the abortion pill. She replaces Marty Makary, who quit in May after fighting the White House over those abortion pills. Overton called the fall of Roe a huge victory for life. She'd written that abortion pills are far more dangerous to women, which decades of research flatly contradict. Senator Patty Murray says she's a, quote, far-right anti-abortion extremist who has no business leading the FDA. And Bill Cassidy, the Republican physician who chairs the Senate Health Committee, says her role in last week's vaccine executive order is almost disqualifying. When the doctor policing your medicine cabinet answers to ideology instead of evidence, everybody's prescriptions get less safe. A judge blocks Trump and Bob Kennedy's plan to get more teens pregnant.
A federal judge stopped it. Judge Christopher Cooper ruled Wednesday that the administration's overhaul of the teen pregnancy prevention program was likely arbitrary and capricious. In June, HHS canceled 53 of 66 active grants to universities, health departments, and nonprofits, then tried to force what's left into an abstinence-only curricula. Trump's 2027 budget calls the old programs radical leftist ideology. Cooper noted the agency cited public health studies that appear not to exist, which he called a hallmark of AI-generated citations. Public Citizen called the ruling, quote, a win for young Americans' well-being. Congress created this program in 2009 with bipartisan support, and teen pregnancy has fallen sharply ever since. Cooper didn't restore the canceled money, though. Millions of American teenagers have sex, he wrote. Pretending otherwise doesn't make them safer. And that's the way it is today, Thursday, August 20th, 2026. I'm Tom Hart.

0: You were promised something. Work hard, play by the rules, and you'd own a home, raise a family, and retire with dignity. That was the deal. It was called the American Dream. So what happened? Well, it didn't die. It was killed. And we know who did it, when they did it, and how they got away with it. Who killed the American Dream? The greatest political crime ever told. A new book by me, Tom Hartman. That's Who Killed the American Dream? The greatest political crime ever told. You know, Richard Nixon and Spiro Agnew both took cash bribes while they were in the White House. Since then, you know, the Supreme Court, or at least five Republicans on the Supreme Court, made it a lot easier for politicians to take bribes with the Citizens United decision, which basically legalized political bribery as long as it's done through campaigns or PACs or super PACs. But for some people, there's just never enough money, right? Donald Trump has been running small-time hustles to make money for decades, selling sneakers, Bibles, steaks, vodka, water. But now he's hit the big time. He's got these fungible tokens, right? Fungible crypto assets, which are basically just digital pictures of Donald Trump that say, fight, fight, fight. And he has turned them into an $8 billion machine. His wife is in on this, too, with his Trump coin. It's a new way that foreign powers and billionaires in the United States can just shovel money into Donald Trump's pocket. There's a whole article about it over at HartmanReport.com titled Presidential Payola, the Evolution of Political Bribery. Check it out. Minutes past the hour, so Fox News, oh my God, they got called out on it, and they ultimately had to issue an apology or a correction. But, you know, of course, I think Fox News knows, just like everybody else knows, Mark Twain famously said, a lie gets halfway around the world before the truth gets its boots on. They claimed that gas prices, when Joe Biden left office, were $4.13 a gallon. And that today they're only $4.06 a gallon. This was the graphic, the national average gas price. A year ago, $4.13. A week ago, $4. Today, $4.06. No, a year ago, or not a year ago, but, you know, when Biden left office, gas prices averaged around $3.10 a gallon. Which Republicans were yelling about. Remember the, hey, I did that, stickers and stuff like that. But this is wild. Crooksandliars.com, John Amato going off on this. You know, the bottom line is that right-wing media exists for one purpose and one purpose only. It was developed out of the Powell memo in 1971. And the goal of right-wing media, whether it's right-wing hate radio, whether it's right-wing hate television, you know, Fox so-called news, the hundreds, virtually all, you know, the majority of the television stations in America are now owned by right-wing corporations or corporations that are owned by right-wingers. They have right-wing commentators on them. The one purpose of all of this is to cause all of us to vote as if we were billionaires, to just go along with the billionaire takeover and the corporate takeover of America, to make the rich richer and screw the poor, and who cares about the middle class? You will never hear a conversation on any of these outlets about, you know, the difference in tax rates, for example, between 1933 and 1981 versus 1981 to today, you know, after Reagan dropped the tax rates, and how we were paying down the national debt for 40 years before Reagan came into office, and now we're exploding it. We just hit $40 trillion yesterday afternoon. You'll never hear any discussion of that is meaningful. I mean, you'll hear you know, blah, blah, blah, you know, just blithering about it. But no, they're not going to tell you what's really going on. That the Republican Party for 45 years and a few Democrats have been doing everything they can to hand basically the wealth of middle class America over to a handful of giant corporations and the billionaire oligarchs who own and control them. It's that simple. And, you know, they got busted this one time, but, you know, there's a great newsletter on Substack that tracks Fox and, you know, and there's others out there. And Crooks and Liars does a good job of it, too, .com, of tracking the lies that appear on, you know, Fox paid $700 million plus for lying about Dominion voting machines. I mean, you know, it's just, anyway. You won't hear those lies here. I've been doing this show for 23 years, and I've corrected myself on the air a few times, and a couple of times people have called and said, you know, you got that wrong. And I look it up, and if I'm wrong, I admit it. But generally speaking, you can take anything you hear on this program to the bank. We fact check everything with real facts and real sites. I don't just make crap up like you find on right-wing radio. It just amazes me how large an audience these guys have got. Of course, I guess, you know, outrage and racism really do sell with a certain, you know, sector of the American electorate. Anyhow, what's on your mind today? Stephen in Philadelphia. Hey, Stephen, what's up?
1: Hi, thank you so much for taking my call. As you know, I talk a lot. I'll try to get to the point, but you know me, I'll do the best I can. Exactly 70 years ago, the Republicans had their convention, and what would now be extraordinarily liberal, but back then it was extremely conservative, Republican President Dwight David Eisenhower was up for re-election. Because he's a popular president and there's no war anymore, the economy is doing really good, he's going to get re-elected. He could do nothing and he would get re-elected. However, the official party platform, I'm sure you probably know, but the proposal is, can the Democrats this year or in 2028 also have the same plank, just adopt the exact same policy? So, for instance, they want to protect Social Security, they want to increase the minimum wage, they want to have better unemployment benefits, they want to strengthen labor law so people can join a union, they want to have equal pay for equal work. There's a thing I can read here, but I'll try to...
0: Strengthen Social Security was another thing Eisenhower ran on in 56.
1: Yeah, exactly. So, but again, I don't see that this is being like all everyone saying that they have. You'd think that it would be like they want to have better job training if you need training to be a scientist or engineer or doctor, you know, that sort of thing. They have better training for that. So it you can Google it. It's all over the place. But again, it's extremely liberal even by today's standards. I don't even know the Democrats would support it. But my proposal is at least to promote it, saying that, well, if this is liberal enough for extremely conservative Republicans 70 years ago, why can't we just adopt the same? I mean, I would have more policy like health care, things like that. But what they had is extremely liberal. It's very well written.
0: No, I got your point, Stephen. And what you're demonstrating is how the Overton window has shifted. You know, the window within which acceptable political discourse happens. You're absolutely right. Dwight Eisenhower bragged about in 1956 when he ran for re-election, bragged about the fact that he'd added over a million people to the union rolls, bragged about the fact that he'd added millions of people to Social Security and expanded the system, bragged about the fact that he was, you know, he basically, you know, was embracing what you would call progressive politics. And by the way, there was a Republican progressive tradition that was still somewhat alive at that time, you know, from Roosevelt, Teddy Roosevelt and William Howard Taft back at the beginning of the century. I realize it was blown apart in the 20s and in the 20s and early 30s by Harding and Coolidge and Hoover, those three Republican presidents that brought us the Republican. You know, they dropped the top income tax rate from 91% down to 25% and thus brought us the Republican Great Depression. But, yeah, you're absolutely right. Thank you for the call. Ike in Charleston, South Carolina. Hey, Ike, what's on your mind today?
2: Well, you know, I'm never wrong. You know why? Because I listen to this show.
0: Okay. We try.
2: How you doing?
0: We really do try.
2: How you doing, Professor?
0: Good.
2: Listen, I got a few things on my mind. And yes, they are following the playbook. You bring up Reagan. Let's not forget who handed that playbook to Reagan. This goes to the Heritage Foundation. They've been behind this since Reagan.
0: Yeah.
2: And this reminds me of that quote. We just want to get the government small enough to drown it in a bathtub.
0: Yeah, Grover Norquist, yeah.
2: Exactly. And that's the plan that they've followed all along. Mm. Now, let me get to the thing that's really stuck in my craw. I'm an ex-military man from an ex-military family. My dad was 28 years. He spent 15 in the Navy, 13 in the Air Force. Mm-hmm. And he retired rather than go to Nam at his advanced age. But you know something? This goes across the board to everybody out there in your job and in your personal life. And the person that you think you are, you know, there's a bunch of you that fill the pews on Sundays, and you just think you're all that in a bag of chips. Well, I'll tell you something. I was taught real hard. I was taught, and I learned the hard way. You know what makes a man? A man stands up, and he does what's right, and he calls the shot, and he takes the consequences. Now, the captains on those ships out there.
0: You're talking about the USS Lincoln, Abraham Lincoln? Yeah.
2: Yes, whether it's the Lincoln or the destroyers or any of them that are out there, and their personnel are being put in harm's way because of the inept Whiskey Pete and this Trump administration, that captain, as far as I'm concerned, particularly on the Abraham, if he didn't take that ship into port on his own and ignore the orders coming from whoever, then he's the man to be dealt with.
0: Yeah.
2: You're the captain. You're the man. You are the one.
0: But the captain controls his ship, but he doesn't control our foreign policy, and he doesn't control where the ship goes. That's up to Whiskey Pete and Donald Trump.
2: He's the same thing as a pilot on an airplane. He has ultimate control of that vessel. And if his people are being put in a mortal danger, which they are, because of the actions of the higher-ups, just like all these military generals that have come out and basically said, Trump's destroying our country and we better, you know, this needs to be stopped.
0: Yeah.
2: I'm still pulling for a military coup. But what I'm trying to say here is this. Over my lifetime in the construction trades, you couldn't get me to do the wrong thing. And I would look you straight in the face whether I had another job or not, and I'd quit. I wouldn't be a party to it. I wouldn't have nothing to do with it. And that's the problem we've got with everybody now. All these people that are worried about losing their jobs, or Trump might say something bad about them, or he's going to, you know, arrest me or whatever. That's not the point. The point is if it's right or if it's wrong. And let me tell you, if we all stood up and told the truth, it'd shame the devil. And that's what's going on here. We don't have enough people with enough morals to stand up and put a foot down on this and be done with it.
0: Well said, Ike. Well said. I do, you know, I would not want to be the captain of the USS Abraham Lincoln right now. I mean, you know, having the admiral in charge of CENTCOM or whatever his rank was.
2: I would have took it to port.
0: Yeah.
2: I would have took it to port. And
0: well,
2: I know
0: the problem is that the port was in Oman and it got blown up by the Iranians, and Trump and Hegseth have been hiding that. Ike, I got to run, but thank you.
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0: The closest place that the Lincoln could have gone for reprovisioning was Diego Garcia in the Indian Ocean. I mean, you know, it's not going to work.

0: Welcome back, Michael in Las Vegas, Nevada. Hey, Michael, what's on your mind today?
1: Hey, Tom. Kind of piggybacking on what I said, there was this miscreant. I was listening to Robin Kincaid, I think Monday, and she played an excerpt of some miscreant on Fox Sewer denigrating this dear sailors and Marines on the Abraham Lincoln, and it made my blood boil. Mm. I mean, have you heard about this?
0: No. Well, I've seen people. There are some Republicans who have been saying that the sailors aboard the Lincoln were wusses or whatever, you know.
1: Yeah.
0: It's just, it's awful. I mean, it's awful. Trump got us into a war with no planning, no preparation, ignored what his generals told him could happen. Bibi Netanyahu for decades has been looking for an American president stupid enough to bomb Iran,
1: right.
0: And he finally found one. That's the bottom line. It's really that simple, Michael.
1: Yeah, it really made my blood boil. Now, speaking of the elections in Georgia and Florida, back in 1998, the last Democratic governor of Georgia and a black congresswoman combined their campaigns, and they won. Hmm. And John Ossoff and Keisha Lance Bottom, the former
0: mayor of Atlanta.
1: Mayor of Atlanta. Yeah, they combined their campaign. And also in 2021, Ossoff and the other black senator, George, I can't think of his name now.
0: Reverend Warnock. Yeah, no, I get it. And let's hope that they... Was that Talmadge that you're talking about?
1: No, it was Roy Moore.
0: Oh, that's right.
1: No, it wasn't Roy Moore.
0: Yeah.
1: Oh, goodness. Yeah, the last Democratic governor of Georgia.
0: Okay, I don't remember his name. I lived in Georgia for 13 years, but I don't remember his name. Michael, thank you. Spot on. Gabrielle in Linwood, Washington. How do I say it? Gabrielle?
2: Gabrielle.
0: Okay. Hey, what's up?
2: You're not alone. Everyone says it wrong.
0: Okay.
2: I'm calling today because I'm really worried about conversations about tactical nukes.
0: Mm-hmm. There is some concern right now in the press that Donald Trump is thinking of using a tactical nuke in the Middle East.
2: Yeah. Somebody sent my group at Ground Zero Center for Nonviolent Action, which is in Poulsbo, Washington. We work to educate about the submarine, the nuclear submarine base right there.
0: Mm-hmm.
2: One of those folks sent a video out with Mario Nawfal interviewing Lieutenant Colonel Anthony Aguilar, former Special Forces from the Green Beret, and that is what really got me freaked out. So it's part of the conversation. What do you think we should do?
0: I think we need to be talking to our friends and neighbors about it and reaching out to our members of Congress. 202-224-3121 is the phone number for the switchboard at the Capitol building.
2: Calling them all today.
0: Yeah, and just thank you very much, Gabrielle. And just say no. We don't want Donald Trump to start a nuclear war. Gabrielle, thank you very much. We'll be right back with more of your calls in just a moment. It's 10 minutes before the hour.

0: Hey, thanks so much for sharing our program and for reaching out to our stations and sponsors and letting them know that you're listening. It really means a lot to us. And welcome back. 9 minutes before the hour, picking up your calls here. Gregory in Ventura, California. Hey, Gregory, what's on your mind today?
1: Hey, Tom. Well, voting, you know, and the one thing we have, and you always say, we must participate in our democracy for, you know, people's representative democracy. And the one thing we do have is the vote.
0: Mm-hmm.
1: And I think the stat is only 60% of citizens vote,
0: roughly,
1: right? And if
0: yeah.
1: you're a citizen, you're allowed to vote. I think it should be a requirement, because if we're going to keep our democracy of the people, for the people, by the people, if the people do not participate in voting, you know, and being representative, it waters down the whole thing. I used to do this in the 60s. I would talk to these guys. Well, you know, they wouldn't vote. And I said, well, wait a minute. You can always do a write-in. You can do, like, none of the above, but vote. Mm-hmm. And a lot of people who don't vote, they're the ones who complain, you know, well, about this politician. Well, they didn't vote. And I don't know, like a requirement. I mean, if you didn't vote, I mean, you got a ticket for jaywalking, right?
0: Yeah. Well, the way it works in Australia, Australia has mandatory voting.
1: Yeah, okay.
0: And the way it works is if you fail to vote, the first time you fail to vote, your taxes go up. And it's been about a decade since I wrote my book on the hidden history of the war on voting, and that's the last time I looked up these stats. So, you know, fact check me. I may be off. The amount may have changed. But my recollection is that the first time you fail to vote, it's like a $25 increase in your taxes. The second time you fail to vote, it's like a $100 increase in your taxes, and it goes up from there. Like I said, double check the amounts, because I'm pulling this out of an old memory. But I know that that's how it works.
1: Yeah, yeah.
0: They hit you with a tax, or they increase your taxes if you fail to vote.
1: Right.
0: And so they get like something like 95% voting.
1: I mean, what do you think? I mean,
0: we can't do that. The Supreme Court has already ruled that not voting is an expression of free speech under the First Amendment, the same as voting is. So there's no way to make voting mandatory in the United States.
1: Wow.
0: And there's no way to incentivize it either.
1: A couple of years ago. Right. And you also told us, you know, that I don't think it's written in. You're saying, like, the right voting is not written into the Constitution. Like, we have the right to vote, but it's
0: no,
1: not
0: the,
1: really
0: the,
1: written
0: the phrase
1: in,
0: right to vote appears four or five times in the Constitution. And it should be solid. And in 1993, Congress passed a piece of legislation called the National Voter Registration Act, sometimes called the Motor Voter Act, that explicitly says, both in the preamble and in the black letter part of the law, the actual law itself, that voting is a right in the United States. And if that's true, I mean, when Scalia on the Supreme Court, five corrupt Republicans on the Supreme Court said owning a gun is a right in America— now, if your state wants to take away your gun, they have to go to court and prove cause. They have to show that, because you have a right to a gun. So they have to prove that they're taking away your right for an actual reason. Yet, the Supreme Court has refused to rule on the National Voting Registration Act. They've refused to rule on whether we have an actual right to vote. In fact, they've ruled the opposite in Shelby County and several other decisions since, where they've gutted the Voting Rights Act. They basically said, no, you don't have a right to vote in America. You have a privilege. Even though the phrase right to vote appears four or five times in the Constitution, and we actually have a law on the books that says we all have a right to vote. This is how corrupt these Republicans on the Supreme Court are. This is how partisan the Republicans on the Supreme Court are. And, you know, they've controlled the Supreme Court since the 70s. Nixon flipped the court. You know, when he put Powell on, and there was one other person he put on, I forget who it was, and that was the beginning of the end. And ever since then, it's been this wild ride. Gregory, thanks for the call. That was brilliant. Grant in Los Angeles. Hey, Grant, thanks for listening to KPFK. What's up?
2: Hi, Don. Thanks for the call. I wanted to mention that you do a great job of explaining to everybody how quickly, that's the important point, how the tax cuts since Reagan, Bush, and Trump is more so like a corporate welfare socialism to them and the wealthy versus, you know, how they explain the socialism of Democrats. And I wanted to mention maybe recommend going on CNBC or Bloomberg and talk to somebody, maybe Carl Quintanilla. He's more of a moderate on there. He doesn't say much on the shows, but maybe you can get on there and do your best to explain to, you know, that side of the group. And
0: it's real simple, Grant. You know, we borrowed $40 trillion, and instead of using that money to give people education or health care like other countries do, we used that money to pay $8 trillion for Bush's wars that he lied us into and $36 trillion for tax cuts for billionaires. It's real simple.
2: Exactly, and it doesn't seem to get out there on certain sides of the media, and I was just wondering if the DNC or somebody can even make commercials or
0: I wish
2: TikTok
0: they would.
2: Or however they do it these days.
0: For 23 years on this program, I have been yelling about this, you know, begging Democrats to point out that it's Republicans who borrowed $40 trillion and gave it to rich people instead of improving the quality of life of average Americans. Borrowing the money isn't necessarily a horrible thing. You know, most nations have a national debt. But what you use that money for is really important, and we've chosen to use it to make sure that that Elon Musk becomes the world's first trillionaire. It's obscene. Grant, thank you. Thank you very much.
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4: While the production of my lowdown commentaries is high-tech, I confess that I'm antiquated. I still write each piece in longhand, applying my ballpoint to paper. This has caused bewildered glances from some who see me scribbling away in local coffee shops and bars. Recently, one fellow sidled up and whispered, "Watch out! If they see you doing this, they'll haul you off to the Smithsonian." But we handwriters might not be as obsolete as the key tappers assume. A fast-spreading grassroots movement is calling for schools to re-emphasize the value of writing and printing by hand instead of being wholly dependent on machines. Already, 24 states, as varied as Mississippi and California, now require public schools to teach cursive writing in 3rd through 5th grades. This squares with new understanding of how brains absorb information. While keyboards are faster, the slower, more tactile act of handwriting creates longer-lasting comprehension of letters and better retention of the thoughts they convey. Neuroscientists find that rote keystrokes on a computer require little mental engagement, while physically drawing out words and ideas takes coordination of multiple areas of the brain to focus memory, eyes, and fingers on creating a written product. Just writing this piece conjured up a fond remembrance of my early childhood, sitting on the floor of our home learning to draw the ABCs, both print and cursive, on those line practice pads. It was both an artistic exercise and the development of a foundational tool for a life of learning. This is Jim Hightower saying, yes, computer literacy is an indispensable element of today's childhood curriculum, but so is the richer development of human thinking through putting pen to paper. So let's do both.
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0: Good morning. This is the Commonwealth Report, news for the public, not the powerful. Bessent scrambles as the national debt smashes $40 trillion. Treasury confirmed it Wednesday. The national debt hit $40 trillion, and it got there faster than anybody expected. The Congressional Budget Office didn't expect this until next year. We beat the forecast by a year. We crossed $39 trillion just 5 months ago. We crossed $20 trillion less than 10 years ago. That's roughly $117,000 for every person in this country. Bond markets noticed. The 30-year Treasury yield touched 5.34%, the highest since 2007. So Scott Bessent stepped in Wednesday and announced he'd at least double the size of the government's long bond buybacks. Yields dropped for a few hours, but then they bounced right back and wiped out the whole gain. Here's what nobody in Washington wants to say out loud. We didn't borrow this money for schools or bridges. We borrowed it to hand tax cuts to billionaires. And now working people pay the interest in their mortgages, their car loans, and their credit cards. Democrats have flipped 31 seats. Is the House next? Tuesday night in Butler County, Pennsylvania, Democrat Brandon Dukes flipped a state House seat in a district Trump won by 18 points. He beat Kamala Harris's margin there by 19 points. That was the 31st legislative flip of this cycle, and Democrats won every single one of them. Across 110 special elections since January of 2025, Democrats have overperformed Harris by an average of 12.5 points and Joe Biden by 8.4 points. The down ballot's Daniel Donner says that adds up to a political environment where Democrats would be favored by about 12 points, slightly better than the same data showed in 2018. Special election voters skewed more educated and more Democratic, so the real number in November will probably be smaller, but the trend hasn't wavered in 20 months. Democratic attorneys general are quietly beating Trump in court. While cable news chases the outrage of the hour, Democratic state attorneys general are winning. Arizona's Chris Mays, who won her office by fewer than 300 votes, is suing a real estate outfit over a predatory title scheme that trapped about 1,500 Arizona homeowners in contracts running up to 40 years. She and 23 other states just beat back a Trump executive order that would have let the post office decide who gets to vote by mail. California's Rob Bonta won a ruling protecting gender-affirming care under the Affordable Care Act. Colorado's Phil Weiser joined 25 states suing over illegal tariffs and helped land a $400 million generic drug price-fixing settlement. Connecticut's William Tong is suing to stop big banks from pocketing interest on homeowners' escrow accounts. And Delaware's Kathy Jennings helped block HUD funding changes that threatened housing for more than 600 people. Elections have consequences, and so do down-ballot elections. Is Trump's new crypto bank just a bribery machine? This month, the Office of the Comptroller of the Currency gave conditional approval to something called World Liberty Trust Company, an entity tied to Donald Trump, and his family owns about 38% of it. The Comptroller's office is run by a Trump appointee. This isn't a bank in any normal sense. It won't make loans, won't issue mortgages, won't carry federal deposit insurance. What it will do is issue the Trump family's stablecoin, USD1, which can't legally pay depositors a dime of interest. So why would anyone put money in? Georgetown professor James Engel put it plainly. It's, quote, a very efficient way to buy influence with the Trump gang. Never in American history has a president owned a piece of a bank his own regulators approved. Now one does. Why is Trump handing the FDA to an abortion foe? Trump announced Wednesday he's nominating Dr. Heidi Overton to run the Food and Drug Administration. She's his deputy assistant for domestic policy. She has no regulatory experience, and she'd take over the agency that controls mifepristone, the abortion pill. She replaces Marty Makary, who quit in May after fighting the White House over those abortion pills. Overton called the fall of Roe a huge victory for life. She'd written that abortion pills are far more dangerous to women, which decades of research flatly contradict. Senator Patty Murray says she's a, quote, far-right anti-abortion extremist who has no business leading the FDA. And Bill Cassidy, the Republican physician who chairs the Senate Health Committee, says her role in last week's vaccine executive order is almost disqualifying. When the doctor policing your medicine cabinet answers to ideology instead of evidence, everybody's prescriptions get less safe. A judge blocks Trump and Bob Kennedy's plan to get more teens pregnant. A federal judge stopped it. Judge Christopher Cooper ruled Wednesday that the administration ideology instead of evidence, everybody's prescriptions get less safe. A judge blocks Trump and Bob Kennedy's plan to get more teens pregnant. A federal judge stopped it. Judge Christopher Cooper ruled Wednesday that the administration's overhaul of the teen pregnancy

generated citations. Public Citizen called the ruling, quote, a win for young Americans' well-being. Congress created this program in 2009 with bipartisan support, and teen pregnancy has fallen sharply ever since. Cooper didn't restore the canceled money, though. Millions of American teenagers have sex, he wrote. Pretending otherwise doesn't make them safer. And that's the way it is today, Thursday, August 20th, 2026. I'm Tom Hart.

0: This is the Tom Hartman Program.
1: Welcome back. On the line with us, our dear friend Phil Idner, the veteran war correspondent, host of the On the Edge podcast. He's based out of Kyiv, Ukraine. Phil, I'm wearing my my shirt today that is Ukraine's colors in solidarity with you. I know you've had a rough time. I had a caller yesterday who was going after me for mispronouncing Kyiv or Kyiv. Can you tell us a little bit about how to say that word?
2: Well, here's the difficulty. In the Slavic alphabet, there is a vowel that we don't have in English, and it is in the back of the throat. Our Indo-European languages tend to be forward tongue speaking, so we don't have the vowel. And I will try and pronounce it now, and I will get it wrong, but it is basically
1: So it's Kyiv.
2: It is a two-syllable word. It is basically where do you put what is the closest equivalent to that vowel, which is a Y. So do you put the Y at the end of the first syllable or at the beginning of the second syllable? So it is it Kyiv or is it Kyiv? Hmm. Now, the Russian pronunciation is Kyiv. The Ukrainian closest approximation that we can do as non-Slavic speakers is Kyiv. So the Y ends at the first syllable. Hmm. So it's at the end of the first syllable. It's very difficult. It is not easy. But I will have to admit, while I appreciate the international community trying to make this distinction, it is, in my mind, as someone who has lived in Ukraine and spent so much time in the Slavic-speaking world, it is not as easy as simply saying Kyiv. It's not a single-syllable city. It is Kyiv.
1: So, okay. Kyiv. Kyiv. I'll start saying Kyiv then. Thank you very much for that, Phil. So I understand that you guys have been hit pretty hard, that because ever since J.D. Vance said that the highest point of his vice presidency was talking Trump out of sending any more air interceptor missiles to Kyiv, that you guys are basically defenseless right now.
2: Yeah. And last night, and I apologize if I'm a little out of sorts because of it, because that's part of the point, is to deprive us of sleep and just normal life. So I apologize if I'm a little out of sorts, but, you know, that's what they do, and that's their purpose. J.D. Vance talking about sending interceptor missiles to Ukraine is disturbing on very many different levels, because actually, if we had wanted to be more effective in our conflict with Iran, we could have partnered with the Ukrainians. And heck, we could have done that 2 years ago and learned the lessons that have been learned here, and the innovation that has been learned here, foremostly on the Ukrainian side of the equation, on how to fight a drone war. We would not have been sending $4 million Patriot missiles to shoot down $200,000 Iranian Shahid in the Straits of Hormuz. We could have kept that arsenal that we had. And, you know, obviously my preference would have been that arsenal would have been sent here eventually. But also, in addition to that, we have diminished our capacity and our arsenal because we have not partnered with the Ukrainians. We have not, because of the preference, the clear preference that the

0: Trump administration has for being complicit with the Russian military interests and what they're doing, we could have learned a lot more from the Ukrainians than we learned from the Russians. Yeah. And we could have been far more adept at our defense of our own interests in the Gulf had we partnered with the Ukrainians, but we didn't. And so we spent a lot of money and burnt through a lot of our arsenal because we did not partner with the Ukrainians, who would have been more than willing. In fact, we're enthusiastic about being contributors to the tactical developments of drone warfare for the United States government, because it would have brought them benefit. It would have partnered them with the United States military. But instead, because Trump, let's just say it, Trump has a preference for Vladimir Putin, that he didn't want to partner with the Ukrainians. My goodness, the things that the Ukrainians could have taught us the conflict that we have in the Strait of Hormuz would have been instrumental in preserving the arsenal that we had. But because of the political and the geopolitical decisions that the Trump administration has made in preference to Moscow instead of Kiev, that they have wasted a lot of our stockpile.
1: Yeah.
0: And that is a disgraceful disregard for the responsibility of the commander in chief. But also it is a shame that we didn't partner with Ukraine, because it was mutually beneficial.
1: Yeah.
0: Had we listened to the Ukrainians, who have been fighting a drone war for now 3 years, basically. I mean, it's a 5-year war, but the drone war didn't really get kicked in until about 3 years ago.
1: Yeah.
0: And the inventiveness and the capability of the Ukrainian people, had we allied ourselves with the Ukrainians better and learned lessons and partnered with them, we would have saved so much of our stockpile. We would not be as depleted as we are. And don't make any mistake about it. Moscow, Tehran, Beijing, and Pyongyang are watching the fact that we are, pardon my phraseology, pissing away our arsenal, when the Ukrainians know far better how to deal. You don't shoot down a $20,000 or $200,000, you know, Shahed drone with a $4 million Patriot missile.
1: Right. No,
0: the Ukrainians could have taught us that.
1: Yeah, Phil, you're one of the, you know, having been a war correspondent, basically, or a military correspondent here pretty much your life, I really respect your opinions on geopolitics, the phrase you used just a moment ago. I'm hearing rumblings about a scenario that really concerns me, and I would just like to reality test this with you. Trump has drained us of our offensive weaponry and our defensive weaponry with this the stupid way he has executed this war with Iran. Apparently, Hegseth is in on this. We're now pulling the, I believe it's the George Washington, the USS George Washington, out of the South Pacific, and bringing it in to replace the Abraham Lincoln,
0: which the ROK is going to love, I'm sure.
1: Well, this is where I'm going, and meanwhile, Russia is probing more and more actively and aggressively into the eastern area of the Baltic states, Estonia, Latvia, Lithuania, and Poland as well. And so the scenario that Trump wants to hang on to power, or at least he wants his successors, whether it's Uday or Kusei, you know, one of his sons, or whether it's Pete Hegseth, or whether it's J.D. Vance, or whether it's Marco Rubio, he wants to make sure that in the 2028 elections, 2 years from now, that Republicans continue to hold power, because, you know, and we're no longer a democracy. And that the way to get there is to actually have a world war, and that he's actually making it so easy now for Russia to confront NATO, and he won't back up NATO, and for China to go after Taiwan, that one of the reasons why he would want to do this, in addition to Putin telling him to do it, because he talks to Putin every 2 weeks on the phone, is that That could be the basis of a national emergency, a World War II style national emergency. It got FDR elected four times. I mean, what do you think about this theory? And now there's buzz in D.C. that Trump is actually talking to his advisors, asking, what's wrong with using tactical nuclear weapons, against Iran? This all seems to me like the sort of thing. It seems crazy on the surface, but if you think of it as a world, if you think of it as Trump thinking a world war would be a good thing, then suddenly it all starts to make sense. Or am I just, is this tinfoil hat stuff, Phil? We got 2 minutes to a hard break, by the way.
0: I don't know, but I do think that there is a part of Trump's brain that thinks that a world war scenario would enable him to call a martial law or state of emergency and avoid elections. I mean, that's been something he's openly—
1: He's actually talked about it.
0: Thought about it. Yeah. He's openly talked about it.
1: In fact, he talked about it with Vladimir Zelensky.
0: Yeah, he did, which is a discussion for another time. We don't have time to get really into domestic presidential election controversy in Ukraine. But enough to be said that the idea that he could dissuade an election because we do go into a third world war, I mean, I wouldn't put it past him. He's got the capability to do it. I think the American people would push back on that strongly.
1: The rally around the flag effect once you're in a war.
0: There is. There certainly is. But on what the other question is, on whose side are we going to be on?
1: Yeah.
0: In order for that scenario to work out, we have to be in a conflict with the alliance that has been created between Iran, DPRK, China, and Russia. And I don't think he's willing to go
1: All he'd have to do is assert, non-involvement. We're Switzerland. We're not going to get involved.
0: Yeah, but then he has to call for a state of martial law or something, or national security issue, because the rest of the world is at global conflict. Right. And I don't know if Americans are going to stomach that. I just want to quickly, I know you got to go, but I want to quickly point out that the DOD has responsibility for this too. They have not adapted to the 21st century. And if they worked better with the Ukrainian military, we would be in a far better situation in the Straits of Hormuz. So it's not just the administration.
1: Right.
0: Pete Hegseth's Department of Defense has been woefully ineffective.
1: Check out Phil Lehner's podcast. It's called On the Edge, based out of Kiev, Ukraine. Phil, thanks again.
0: Thank you, Tom.
1: Yeah.
2: This is the Tom Hartman Program.
1: 18 minutes past the hour, back with Republicans are going to kill people, but not until after they vote. I'll tell you about that right after this.

0: And welcome back, Douglas in Sacramento, California. Hey, Douglas, what's on your mind today?
1: Oh, hey, Tom. Boy, it's hard to stay on topic with everything going on, but I'll try.
0: It's like a fire hose today.
1: Yeah. Okay, two things. First off, I call him Putin's pooch.
0: Yeah. Yeah, there you go.
1: I got one for the court, too. It's the Supine Six.
0: The what?
1: The six on the court, the Supine Six.
0: Oh, isn't that pronounced supine? That's one of those words
1: maybe.
0: That I read and I've never actually heard anybody say. So maybe you're right.
1: Same
0: I don't
1: same
0: know.
1: Here.
0: Yeah.
1: I just picked one.
0: Yeah.
1: Okay. Anyway, I picked up something online, a really negative ad about this idea for the wealth tax out here.
0: Mm-hmm.
1: I wanted to tell you about it because it's a real dig at Bernie. This woman is going down the street with a baby carriage, and this evil Bernie clone comes up leading a huge piggy bank, and he starts accosting her, saying, "Don't you want free stuff?" And then the piggy bank bursts open, and all these evil Bernie clones come out and start running amok.
0: Whoa. Is this an AI ad?
1: I didn't make that up, Tom. I saw it online.
0: Yeah, no, I believe you.
1: I haven't seen it since. I tried to find it. I'm wondering if somebody pulled it because it was just
0: too weird.
1: Over the top.
0: Yeah, it might not have worked. But, you know, Sergey Brin, you know, he's one of the richest guys in the world, one of the co-founders of Google, has apparently put $100 million of his own money into this thing, into trying to stop the billionaire tax in California, which is weird because, I mean, he'll still be a billionaire after he pays his damn taxes.
1: Yeah, but that's another thing. There's a lot of back and forth as to whether it's constitutional or not. I'd really like to hear Bernie's take on it.
0: Oh, that's interesting. Is the constitutional debate, I'm assuming, is the same one that we had maybe a decade ago, the last time this issue came around, which is that the Constitution, I think it's the 13th Amendment, or maybe it's another one. It was in 1913, I think. So that's probably where I'm getting the 13 from. But anyhow, that the Constitution the allows for taxing income but not wealth. Is that the argument?
1: That's one of them, yeah. But yeah, I'd really like more input on it because
0: yeah.
1: I was going to start maybe advocate for a letter-writing campaign because our governor has come out against it.
0: Oh, I know.
1: And I'd really like to put pressure on it.
0: He wants the billionaires to support his candidacy for president. Newsom is walking a tightrope here. One way to get around that would be to invoke the Fifth Amendment. You know, the Fifth Amendment has eminent domain in it where the government can take your property for public purposes. And so if the anti-wealth tax people are claiming that you're coming after our property rather than our income, in other words, our wealth rather than our paycheck, then you could say, well, the Fifth Amendment allows that as long as you've got a public purpose associated with it. And so you just have to designate what that money for that wealth tax was going to be. I have no idea how that would play with the Supreme Court. They probably wouldn't be happy about it. But that's an argument that has occurred to me over the years. I'm not sure anybody else has shared it. And if anybody has thoughts on that, I'd love to hear them. Douglas, thanks for the heads up and for the information there coming out of California. That's fascinating.
1: I'll be listening for more on the topic.
0: There you go. Okay. Good talking to you. Thank you. 22 minutes past the hour, 22 and a half minutes past the hour. I'll be back with more of the news of the day and your calls in just a moment. Stay with us.

0: Tired of spin and billionaire-backed news? 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Democracy belongs to you. Welcome back. 23 minutes past the hour. So the headline over at the New Republic by Norm Ornstein: the Republicans are going to kill people, but not until after they vote, is actually an accurate headline. It's kind of mind-boggling, but it's accurate. And he starts out by talking about kakistocracy. It's derived from the Greek word kak, means incompetent, like idiot or stupid, or, you know, it's kind of like Idiocracy, you know, that movie. But kakistocracy is a term that was popular in the 17th century, in the 1600s, and is now, you know, considered an anachronism. It's, you know, one of those old things that's no longer around. But basically, it means government by the most stupid and unscrupulous people. And that is clearly what we have right now. I mean, this administration is anti-science. They are anti-government. They are nihilists. And they are, you know, they're denying climate change. We've got a measles epidemic. They're denying vaccines. They defunded the mRNA vaccines at the same time that now one of these private companies has just come out with an mRNA vaccine to deal with melanoma, one of the deadliest cancers out there, skin cancer, the worst of the skin cancers. I mean, this is an amazing technology that has saved millions of lives. It may well have saved my life. I mean, you know, I've had COVID since I first got vaccinated. In fact, I had COVID after having been vaccinated several times, and it was mild, relatively speaking, compared to what was putting people in the hospital and killing Americans prior to that. And we, you know, we've just got this insane administration that lives on conspiracy theories and BS. And Bob Kennedy amplifying this stuff brought us this measles outbreak. Wait until the flu epidemic or the flu starts ramping up this fall. People aren't getting their damn flu shots. By the way, there's a new mRNA flu shot that's going to be out in the next couple of weeks. I'm waiting for that one. Actually, I typically don't get my flu shot until September, but that's only a couple of weeks away. We've got the norovirus going around. We got cyclospora. We got E. coli and listeria. And COVID is going to be back. And again, COVID is, Louise was reading an article this morning about how COVID is getting, you know, spreading around the country. They're looking at wastewater. Why? Because people aren't getting vaccinated anymore. And the vaccine wears off. So the big thing that Ornstein is pointing to is the fact that the big, beautiful bill, Donald Trump's $1 trillion tax cut for billionaires was paid for by a $1 trillion reduction in money available for Medicaid and health services, subsidies for the Affordable Care Act and Medicaid. And that's going to have a huge, and they set it up so it doesn't hit until January 2027. In other words, we won't be hit by this until the beginning of next year. And if the Democrats take over the House or Senate, the Republicans are going to blame it on the Democrats. I mean, that's clearly why they did it this way. So we all need to be telling everybody we know, look out, 15 million people are going to lose their Medicare, and probably another 5 million, 10 million are going to lose their Affordable Care Act. About 3 to 5 million is probably a more realistic number. As a result of this big, beautiful bill that gives a $1 trillion tax cut to Elon Musk and Mark Zuckerberg and Jeff Bezos and Donald Trump and the 13 billionaires in his cabinet. And it's going to wipe out our hospitals and nursing homes.
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0: I'll be right back with this crazy Newsmax story and your calls, so stay with us.

Good morning. This is the Commonwealth Report, news for the public, not the powerful. Bessent scrambles as the national debt smashes $40 trillion. Treasury confirmed it Wednesday. The national debt hit $40 trillion, and it got there faster than anybody expected. The Congressional Budget Office didn't expect this until next year. We beat the forecast by a year. We crossed $39 trillion just 5 months ago. We crossed $20 trillion less than 10 years ago. That's roughly $117,000 for every person in this country. Bond markets noticed. The 30-year Treasury yield touched 5.34%, the highest since 2007. So Scott Bessent stepped in Wednesday and announced he'd at least double the size of the government's long bond buybacks. Yields dropped for a few hours, but then they bounced right back and wiped out the whole gain. Here's what nobody in Washington wants to say out loud. We didn't borrow this money for schools or bridges. We borrowed it to hand tax cuts to billionaires. And now working people pay the interest in their mortgages, their car loans, and their credit cards. Democrats have flipped 31 seats. Is the House next? Tuesday night in Butler County, Pennsylvania, Democrat Brandon Dukes flipped a state House seat in a district Trump won by 18 points. He beat Kamala Harris's margin there by 19 points. That was the 31st legislative flip of this cycle, and Democrats won every single one of them. Across 110 special elections since January of 2025, Democrats have overperformed Harris by an average of 12.5 points and Joe Biden by 8.4 points. The down ballot's Daniel Donner says that adds up to a political environment where Democrats would be favored by about 12 points, slightly better than the same data showed in 2018. Special election voters skewed more educated and more Democratic, so the real number in November will probably be smaller, but the trend hasn't wavered in 20 months. Democratic attorneys general are quietly beating Trump in court. While cable news chases the outrage of the hour, Democratic state attorneys general are winning. Arizona's Chris Mays, who won her office by fewer than 300 votes, is suing a real estate outfit over a predatory title scheme that trapped about 1,500 Arizona homeowners in contracts running up to 40 years. She and 23 other states just beat back a Trump executive order that would have let the post office decide who gets to vote by mail. California's Rob Bonta won a ruling protecting gender-affirming care under the Affordable Care Act. Colorado's Phil Weiser joined 25 states suing over illegal tariffs and helped land a $400 million generic drug price-fixing settlement. Connecticut's William Tong is suing to stop big banks from pocketing interest on homeowners' escrow accounts. And Delaware's Kathy Jennings helped block HUD funding changes that threatened housing for more than 600 people. Elections have consequences, and so do down-ballot elections. Is Trump's new crypto bank just a bribery machine? This month, the Office of the Comptroller of the Currency gave conditional approval to something called World Liberty Trust Company, an entity tied to Donald Trump, and his family owns about 38% of it. The Comptroller's office is run by a Trump appointee. This isn't a bank in any normal sense. It won't make loans, won't issue mortgages, won't carry federal deposit insurance. What it will do is issue the Trump family's stablecoin, USD1, which can't legally pay depositors a dime of interest. So why would anyone put money in? Georgetown professor James Angle put it plainly. It's, quote, a very efficient way to buy influence with the Trump gang. Never in American history has a president owned a piece of a bank his own regulators approved. Now one does. Why is Trump handing the FDA to an abortion foe? Trump announced Wednesday he's nominating Dr. Heidi Overton to run the Food and Drug Administration. She's his deputy assistant for domestic policy. She has no regulatory experience, and she'd take over the agency that controls mifepristone, the abortion pill. She replaces Marty Makary, who quit in May after fighting the White House over those abortion pills. Overton called the fall of Roe a huge victory for life. She'd written that abortion pills are far more dangerous to women, which decades of research flatly contradict. Senator Patty Murray says she's a, quote, far-right anti-abortion extremist who has no business leading the FDA. And Bill Cassidy, the Republican physician who chairs the Senate Health Committee, says her role in last week's vaccine executive order is almost disqualifying. When the doctor policing your medicine cabinet answers to ideology instead of evidence, everybody's prescriptions get less safe. A judge blocks Trump and Bob Kennedy's plan to get more teens pregnant.
A federal judge stopped it. Judge Christopher Cooper ruled Wednesday that the administration's overhaul of the teen pregnancy prevention program was likely arbitrary and capricious. In June, HHS canceled 53 of 66 active grants to universities, health departments, and nonprofits, then tried to force what's left into an abstinence-only curricula. Trump's 2027 budget calls the old programs radical leftist ideology. Cooper noted the agency cited public health studies that appear not to exist, which he called a hallmark of AI-generated citations. Public Citizen called the ruling, quote, a win for young Americans' well-being. Congress created this program in 2009 with bipartisan support, and teen pregnancy has fallen sharply ever since. Cooper didn't restore the canceled money, though. Millions of American teenagers have sex, he wrote. Pretending otherwise doesn't make them safer. And that's the way it is today, Thursday, August 20th, 2026. I'm Tom Hart.

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0: let's get some Medicare for All going here. Amazing. So this was wild over on Newsmax, you know, one of the right-wing billionaire-funded television networks. Carl Higbee was the host. He was talking to a political strategist, Cliff Maloney. And he says, there's some major updates on the efforts to Islamify America. Oh, God. Here we go, right? Yes, Muslims are, what, 1% of Americans, if that? I mean, it's a very, very tiny minority. But, hey, that's why it's so easy to kick them, to beat up on them, right? So, anyhow, back to hate television. Connecticut has passed a law requiring the instruction of Islamic and Arabic education into their public school curriculum. I'm calling on all Christian teachers to just go ahead and baptize Muslim students. See how you like that one, Allah? Yeah. Well, I'm guessing that what's going on here is that it's not the old trick. I believe it was The Daily Show did this a couple of years ago, where they went out on the streets and you know, just asked people on the street, I understand our public schools are now teaching Arabic numerals to our students. How do you feel about that? And of course, you know, 1, 2, 3, it was the Arabs who invented zero, right? So the numbers that we use are called Arabic numerals. That's what they're called. And people are going, oh, my God, Arabic? You know, is that what's going on? I'm assuming this isn't that. I mean, it might be, but I'm assuming that what it is that they just passed a law saying that we're going to teach comparative religion, which is a good thing, in my opinion. I mean, I am not in favor of proselytizing kids, but I think it's important, you know, that you graduate from school knowing how to change a baby's diaper, knowing how to balance a checkbook, and knowing what the difference is among all these various religions. You can choose one or you can choose none. But, at least have some basic understanding, because these are things that are fundamental to people's lives or to many people's lives. And if we're going to understand our neighbors, we should certainly understand their religions, you know, the good and the bad. So, you know, this seems to me like, you know, if that's what's going on here, and I'm assuming that it is, and if you find to the contrary, let me know, but... So anyhow, his guest, Cliff Maloney, goes, yeah, look, there's much virtue signaling from the left that they have to choose Islam over Christianity. That's the wild thing. Think about that. Why is it always that Islam gets favored over Christianity in this country? Really? When did that happen? This is on the right wing in America, our right wing media, because they are complete toadies for the billionaires who own the network and employ these guys. And these guys are millionaires because they're making huge money working there. You got a bunch of millionaires and billionaires telling you to be afraid of those people over there. It's the old, you know, it's the old cartoon from, you know, there were versions of this from the 19th century where you got the fat cat businessman sitting at the table with two guys, a white guy and a black guy. And he's got and they all have a little plate in front of them, and his plate, the fat cat, his plate is covered with cookies. And the two worker bees, the white guy and the black guy, their plates have one cookie each. And the businessman turns to the white guy and points to the black guy and says, look out, he wants your cookie. I mean, that's what's going on here. Look out, those Muslims are coming for you. Oh, we're gonna elevate Muslims. Come on, guys. Do you really have to just push hate that hard? I mean, is that how desperate you are to make Americans hate each other so that we won't be talking about the fact that billionaires like the people who own these television networks are just hell-bent on screwing the middle class, getting richer and richer and richer at the expense of all the rest of us? It's pathetic. Well, it's disgusting, actually. Anyhow, what's on your mind today? Robert in Chicago. Hey, Robert, what's up?
1: Oh, hey, Tom. Thanks for taking my call. It's been quite the topic roller coaster today, but I want to back up maybe an hour or so and talk about something I called in a week or so ago and ran into a hard break, but I've heard you discuss a couple of times since then. And I just wanted to point out that leaving taxes, levying taxes, and providing for the general welfare is a legitimate function of a well-functioning democracy. It is not socialism, and it is not communism. We've stood by and allowed Republican propagandists to redefine these terms as socialism and communism, just like we've allowed the Supreme Court to redefine words to amend the Constitution without going through the amendment process.
0: Yep, whether it's corporations or persons or voting, you have no voting rights.
1: Absolutely. Words have meaning, you know, and it's important that we start demanding that they not be redefined to achieve some political end.
0: Yeah.
1: We need to be clear and stop the strategy in its tracks and let people know that levying taxes and providing for the general welfare is a democratic function that needs no help from socialism or communism.
0: Well said. Well said, Robert. Was that it? We didn't hit a break this time, so okay, great. All right, Robert, thank you. Just very, very well said. And it's a topic that needs to be discussed more frequently. Thank you. Karen in Austin, Idaho. Hey, Karen, what's on your mind today?
2: Hi, I was just considering the fact that Trump has made so many bad decisions. I'm wondering, what is it going to take for somebody to stop him? Because obviously, listen to him, he sounds like somebody with dementia. And now, if there's the prospect of him using a nuclear weapon, it just frightens me.
0: Yeah, me too. What it's going to take is, in answer to your direct answer to your question, is it's going to take an election in, you know, what is it, 75, 80 days, something like that. You know, early voting is actually going to start in a couple of weeks in a couple of states. So, mid September, I believe, or maybe late September. So, you know, step by step, we'll get there, Karen. But was your question beyond that? Was it more than just, you know, a rhetorical question? Hello? Okay. Karen, thanks for the call. Sean in Britton, South Dakota. Hey, Sean, what's on your mind today?
3: Well, I'm feeling a little overwhelmed by everything that's going on.
0: Welcome to the club.
3: And I was thinking about what my approach needs to be because it's so scattered right now. It's purely reactionary.
0: Mm-hmm.
3: And I decided I'm going to try to zero in on five things that I can work on a little bit every day, every week.
0: Mm-hmm.
3: So I'm trying to sort out my list. And I recommend that people kind of step back from the chaos and do something similar. And some of the things that I've come up with is, who am I going to write the letters to and what are the letters going to be about?
0: Mm-hmm.
3: And one of them is if we are able to get a supermajority, then we really need to push hard for a restructuring of the Supreme Court, and we need a constitutional convention to do it. And we need to tear apart every one of their bad decisions from the time they began and go back and look at that and codify those things. Reiterate those things, like so many of your callers have touched on today, things that the Supreme Court have done. You know, one of your callers made me think, yeah, by Supreme Court definition, if it served their purposes, freedom of speech could mean assassinating a CEO. I mean, that's hyperbolic and facetious, but that's the extreme that we've been come to, or been brought to. So one of the things that I am trying to pull together now is a book club, and the book is the Constitution of the United States. I mean, that's such a small thing for me to do, but I live in a real, you know, my circle of people is pretty small. But most of us don't have a real thorough understanding of the Constitution.
0: Yeah.
3: I think that would be really helpful.
0: I think you're spot on, Sean. The one caveat or the one small disagreement I have with you is that under Article 3, Section 2 of the Constitution, Congress has the right to regulate the court and define exceptions to what the court can do. So you don't need a constitutional convention to change the Supreme Court. Congress, with a simple majority vote, can pass legislation requiring a code of ethics, requiring that people retire after 18.

0: 15 years, requiring that there be 12 members of the court or 13 members of the court or 15 members of the court instead of nine, determining when people come out of the court, when they leave the court. And Congress can pass laws that say, for example, corporations are no longer considered persons and speech is no longer considered or money is no longer considered speech. And the Supreme Court may not rule on this. So there.
1: Here's the caveat. Here's the caveat to that, though. They're not doing it.
0: Who's not doing
1: They're
0: what?
1: They're not doing. Congress is not doing their job on any level.
0: Oh, I agree. It's because it's run by Republicans right now. But yeah, I get it.
1: We need a safety hatch. That's why I keep coming back in my thought process. That's why I keep coming back to this idea that we need to go in and restructure things.
0: Yeah, I'm just very, very worried about having a constitutional convention when the rules of the game are that billionaires and corporations can throw as much money as they want into whatever's going on. That seems to me very dangerous.
1: We should fix that first.
0: Yeah, exactly.
1: Yeah, we should fix that first.
0: Thank you, Sean. Great call. Appreciate it. 46 minutes past the hour.
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0: We'll be right back with more of your calls in just a moment. It's the Tom Hartman Program. Talk media for the sane among us. We'll be right back.

0: welcome back. Vince in Wellsville, Kansas. Hey, Vince, what's on your mind today?
1: Good day. Well, I've been thinking about something today. You know, as Americans, we're somewhat class conscious. I mean, we've got all these classes. We've got the working class. We've got the middle class. We got the upper class. We got the everything class. There's one class that either we don't want to admit they exist, or we just don't like talking about them, and that's the working poor.
0: Oh, yeah.
1: People who have generations that can't have passed on to them any greater advantage than their parents had.
0: Mm-hmm.
1: Now, a lot of these people are just disadvantaged, whether it's demographics, location, whatever. But all they can leave for their children is a hard work ethic.
0: Mm-hmm.
1: And they, nobody wants to recognize that those people exist in what we tout as being the wealthiest nation to have ever existed on our small planet.
0: Yep.
1: And it's just, I guess I'm just angry because we as Americans, successful on many levels, refuse to even recognize the existence of this class and certainly have no sympathy for them if we do recognize them. Well, and I got nothing more to say.
0: Well, you said it very well, Vince, and let me take it a step beyond that. And that is that we also don't talk about what it takes to transition people from the working poor into the middle class, or, you know, you could call it the working class. When I was born in 51, my dad was selling Rexair vacuum cleaners and World Book Encyclopedias door to door. He was the working poor. I mean, we lived in basically a one bedroom little tiny house that used to be a garage. And then in 57, he got a job in a tool and die shop with a union. I mean, we literally used to go to what we called the cheese store. You know, we get surplus macaroni and cheese and powdered milk and big blocks of, you know, surplus cheese. To this day, I hate powdered milk and macaroni and cheese as a result of it. It's what we lived on. But then he got a real job in a tool and die shop, and suddenly he was able to buy a house, buy a car. I mean, suddenly we were in the middle class. And that, you know, that raising the minimum wage and having widespread unionization, having unionization available to everybody, people who are working for you know, whether it's Amazon or Starbucks or Walmart or whatever, unions build the middle class. They bring people out of being the working poor and into the middle class. And we haven't had that conversation really in a meaningful way since Eisenhower's administration. Am I making sense, Vince?
1: Oh, perfect sense. I still blame Reaganomics for a lot.
0: Oh, yeah. Well, he took us from two-thirds of us being in the middle class, that middle class that my dad brought us into. He took us from two-thirds of us being in that middle class down to now somewhere between 35 and 41% of us being in the middle class. And back then, you could do it with a single paycheck like my dad did. And now it takes two full-time paychecks like pretty much everybody we all know. So here we are.
1: We're all aware of the things that Reagan changed.
0: Yeah.
1: One of the early things, he was governor in California, and the proposition came through that cut funding for services.
0: Yeah. And colleges. Vince, I'm sorry, I'm out of time, but thank you so much. It was a great conversation. It's 51 minutes past the hour. Stick around.

0: Welcome back. 52 minutes past the hour. Picking up your calls here, Andy in Vancouver, Washington. Hey, Andy, what's up?
1: Hey, earlier you were talking about the national debt, and you said it was mainly Republicans. I just called in to dispute that with you a little bit with some actual factual statistic numbers. When Clinton left office, it was a little over $5.6 trillion. Since then, we've added $34.35 trillion. 42% of the debt added since that point of the $34.35 trillion was passed by a split Congress, which is joint, and 33% was passed by Republican-controlled Congress, and 24.9% was passed by Democratic-controlled Congress.
0: Okay.
1: So it's both parties.
0: Oh, I won't dispute that broadly. But if you look at it by president, Jimmy Carter balanced the budget, Bill Clinton balanced the budget, Barack Obama balanced the budget. Every Republican has proposed a budget. And when you get into these statistics, it starts getting really weird because our calendar years and our fiscal years do not overlap. And so, you know, the first year of a Democratic administration is actually the last year of a Republican budget. And then you've got, you know, control of Congress going back and forth. But basically, Democrats have been trying to balance the budget forever, and Republicans keep jacking it up. You know, Donald Trump, just one guy, just Donald Trump, as Joe Scarborough pointed out this morning on Morning Joe, is responsible for fully a third of the national debt. And then people point out, if you look at the graph of, you know, the national debt going up with presidential administrations overlaid on it, Clinton actually reduced it or flattened it out some, you know, substantially. But it goes up under Obama. Well, why does it go up under Obama? Because Obama became president after George W. Bush crashed the economy with his housing scam, you know, where they deregulated the banks. And so putting that back together, that legislation was passed in the last months of the Bush administration, but it lasted for the first 3 years of the Obama administration, you know, just basically bailing out the banks without putting a single damn one of them in jail, like Ronald Reagan did. Ronald Reagan sent over 700 bankers to prison for the SNL, you know, debacle. Bush didn't do any of that. And frankly, you know, Obama should have, too. But this is a partisan thing, Andy. In 1975, right, Jude Waninsky suggested that when Republicans come into office, they should run up the debt as hard and fast as they can, because all that deficit spending will stimulate the economy and make people think Republicans know how to have a good economy. And then when a Democrat comes into office, they need to scream about the debt and use that as a lever to force Democrats to cut social programs. And it worked. Clinton did that.
1: It's the true Santa
0: Obama
1: Claus
0: did that.
1: Theory,
0: yeah, exactly.
1: That.
0: Yeah. So.
1: But the problem is I think that we're getting to a point, especially with all of the people that put unfactual things on social media, and there's no controls on that, that when we actually talk about subjects and we're broaching them, we need to be as accurate and factual as possible, because the majority of the population nowadays has no concept of how government functions or works. And they're very easily lied to, and they believe everything they see.
0: Yeah.
1: They don't even use their phone to take 30 seconds after they hear something that sounds fishy to look stuff up.
0: Yeah. I don't disagree with any of that, but I do stand by my argument that were it not for we had been steadily paying down our national debt from the end of World War II, when it was stood at 124% of GDP. We had it down to $800 billion, 0.8 trillion when Reagan came into office. And by the time him and Bush were done, after 12 years, we were at $4.4 trillion. They had basically tripled.
1: Well, if you want to go back to World War II, we actually added over 60% of the national debt in total moving forward. The Democratic Party did, because we had to rebuild everything for World War II.
0: That's right.
1: And the New Deal and
0: yeah.
1: all that.
0: Well, we had the World War.
1: But,
0: yeah.
1: you know, that's what I'm saying, is facts and semantics count.
0: Yeah, I'm not disagreeing with you.
1: When we have conversations, we have to... I get that people's truth is belief and whatnot, what they believe, but you have to know the difference between truth and a truth and belief system and a fact.
0: Okay, Andy, well said. Thank you. Oh, my goodness. Donald Trump's secret police are spying on us in ways that are just starting to leak out, and it's darker than we knew. I'll tell you about that after the break. Stay with us.
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3: Years ago, when I announced that I was leaving my job as editor of the Texas Observer to run for political office, I had to admit that going into politics is the only downward career move one can take from journalism. But being both a journalist and a politician does hone one's ability to detect the smell of BS. And we Americans are presently getting a noxious blast of that stench from our warmongering Department of Defense. The vast trillion-dollar Pentagon is the ultimate Big Brother bureaucracy, literally empowered to compel thousands of Americans to die in foolish military misadventures cooked up by political partisans and profiteering corporate contractors. That's why it's so alarming that Trump's Project 2025 autocrats are now rushing to slam an iron door of censorship on reporters trying to inform us commoners about the militaristic schemes and corporate fraud that comes from inside this government fortress. In the name of defending freedom, Trump's palace guards are banning media outlets that displease His Royal Highness. Also, Pretty Boy Pete, Trump's made-for-TV Pentagon honcho, has even decreed that reporters must be tightly monitored by military escorts while doing interviews, reviewing documents, and otherwise exercising the essential constitutional rights of our nation's free press. The good news is that rather than kowtowing to the autocrats, dozens of media organizations have told Pete to stuff it, choosing to do old-school outsider digging into this insider war machine. This is Jim Hightower saying, meanwhile, the Project 2025 authoritarians hail their clampdown on free press rights by touting their, quote, fresh relationship with what they call their new Pentagon press corps. Right, it's their partisan press corps, not ours.
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0: Good morning. This is the Commonwealth Report, news for the public, not the powerful. Dustin scrambles as the national debt smashes $40 trillion. Treasury confirmed it Wednesday. The national debt hit $40 trillion, and it got there faster than anybody expected. The Congressional Budget Office didn't expect this until next year. We beat the forecast by a year. We crossed $39 trillion just 5 months ago. We crossed $20 trillion less than 10 years ago. That's roughly $117,000 for every person in this country. Bond markets noticed. The 30-year Treasury yield touched 5.34%, the highest since 2007. So Scott Bessent stepped in Wednesday and announced he'd at least double the size of the government's long bond buybacks. Yields dropped for a few hours, but then they bounced right back and wiped out the whole gain. Here's what nobody in Washington wants to say out loud. We didn't borrow this money for schools or bridges. We borrowed it to hand tax cuts to billionaires. And now working people pay the interest in their mortgages, their car loans, and their credit cards. Democrats have flipped 31 seats. Is the House next? Tuesday night in Butler County, Pennsylvania, Democrat Brandon Dukes flipped a state House seat in a district Trump won by 18 points. He beat Kamala Harris's margin there by 19 points. That was the 31st legislative flip of this cycle, and Democrats won every single one of them. Across 110 special elections since January of 2025, Democrats have overperformed Harris by an average of 12.5 points and Joe Biden by 8.4 points. The down ballot's Daniel Donner says that adds up to a political environment where Democrats would be favored by about 12 points, slightly better than the same data showed in 2018. Special election voters skewed more educated and more Democratic, so the real number in November will probably be smaller, but the trend hasn't wavered in 20 months. Democratic attorneys general are quietly beating Trump in court. While cable news chases the outrage of the hour, Democratic state attorneys general are winning. Arizona's Chris Mays, who won her office by fewer than 300 votes, is suing a real estate outfit over a predatory title scheme that trapped about 1,500 Arizona homeowners in contracts running up to 40 years. She and 23 other states just beat back a Trump executive order that would have let the post office decide who gets to vote by mail.
5: California's Rob Bonta won a ruling protecting gender-affirming care under the Affordable Care Act. Colorado's Phil Weiser joined 25 states suing over illegal tariffs and helped land a $400 million generic drug price-fixing settlement. Connecticut's William Tong is suing to stop big banks from pocketing interest on homeowners' escrow accounts. And Delaware's Kathy Jennings helped block HUD funding changes that threatened housing for more than 600 people. Elections have consequences, and so do down-ballot elections. Is Trump's new crypto bank just a bribery machine? This month, the Office of the Comptroller of the Currency gave conditional approval to something called World Liberty Trust Company, an entity tied to Donald Trump, and his family owns about 38% of it. The comptroller's office is run by a Trump appointee. This isn't a bank in any normal sense. It won't make loans, won't issue mortgages, won't carry federal deposit insurance. What it will do is issue the Trump family's stablecoin, USD1, which can't legally pay depositors a dime of interest. So why would anyone put money in? Georgetown professor James Angle put it plainly. It's, quote, a very efficient way to buy influence with the Trump gang. Never in American history has a president owned a piece of a bank his own regulators approved. Now one does. Why is Trump handing the FDA to an abortion foe? Trump announced Wednesday he's nominating Dr. Heidi Overton to run the Food and Drug Administration. She's his deputy assistant for domestic policy. She has no regulatory experience, and she'd take over the agency that controls mifepristone, the abortion pill. She replaces Marty Makary, who quit in May after fighting the White House over those abortion pills. Overton called the fall of Roe a huge victory for life. She'd written that abortion pills are far more dangerous to women, which decades of research flatly contradict. Senator Patty Murray says she's a, quote, far-right anti-abortion extremist who has no business leading the FDA. And Bill Cassidy, the Republican physician who chairs the Senate Health Committee, says her role in last week's vaccine executive order is almost disqualifying. When the doctor policing your medicine cabinet answers to ideology instead of evidence, everybody's prescriptions get less safe. A judge blocks Trump and Bob Kennedy's plan to get more teens pregnant. A federal judge stopped it. Judge Christopher Cooper ruled Wednesday that the administration's overhaul of the teen pregnancy prevention program was likely arbitrary and capricious. In June, HHS canceled 53 of 66 active grants to universities, health departments, and nonprofits, then tried to force what's left into an abstinence-only curricula. Trump's 2027 budget calls the old programs radical leftist ideology. Cooper noted the agency cited public health studies that appear not to exist, which he called a hallmark of AI-generated citations. Public Citizen called the ruling, quote, a win for young Americans' well-being. Congress created this program in 2009 with bipartisan support, and teen pregnancy has fallen sharply ever since. Cooper generated citations. Public Citizen called the ruling, quote, a win for

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1: Hey, welcome to the third hour of our program. Donald Trump's secret police are spying on us, and it's worse than you thought. This is a wild story. By the way, it's August 20th. August 20th, 1620, is the day the first enslaved black people arrived at Jamestown. Just wanted to put that on your radar on this day in history, the beginning of the of this whole experiment with chattel slavery. Anyhow, well, not anyhow, but, you know, moving along. Operation Puppet Master and Operation Keyhole. You ever heard of these things? Nobody even knows what Operation Keyhole is. But what we do know is that Operation Puppet Master is part of it. Now, these are the names of programs that the Department of Homeland Security came up with to spy on people who object to ICE killing people in their neighborhoods. I mean, seriously, let that sink in for a minute. This all started after Alex Pretty was murdered by ICE agents who we still don't even know their names. Because the federal government, the Trump administration, and you know, the Department of Homeland Security is hiding these. They're hiding the evidence. They're refusing to release the evidence to the Minneapolis or to the Minnesota police. They're refusing to release the names of these people. But what they did do is they rolled out Operation Puppet Master, where they started infiltrating church groups and anti-ICE groups and local political groups. And not just that, I've told this story probably 1,000 times on this show over the years, but just, you know, for new listeners, just to quickly recap, I was very active in SDS back in 1967, 1968 in East Lansing, Michigan at MSU. And there was this one guy who was, you know, came to all the meetings and was all the time hanging out with us at the student union playing bridge and whatnot. And, you know, he was a relatively young guy. He was in his early 20s, I'd guess, it looked like. I can still see him. I remember him vividly because he was just so there. And he had all the right things to say. But what he was constantly always bringing us back to was, we got to bomb the ROTC building. And ultimately, somebody did, by the way. ROTC, the Reserve Officer Training Corps, right? That's the military operation on the MSU campus. And he was like, we got to bomb the ROTC building. We got to bomb the ROTC. He was constantly trying to get us to go out and basically commit an act of violence. And what we learned years later, and the other day, I think I gave maybe the wrong name. I think it was Mike Price who might have been involved in the lawsuit. I'm not sure. Anyway, one of the guys, whether it's Mike Price or George Fish or Brad Langer, one of those guys from MSU back in the day, did a lawsuit and got the Red Squad files. The Red Squad was the kind of the secret police that the state police ran out of their headquarters over on Harrison Road, as I recall, in East Lansing. And what we found was, what we learned was that this guy was actually a state policeman trying to get us to commit a crime. Well, the same thing is happening, apparently. This reporting by Greg Sargent over at the New Republic, newrepublic.com. He says, today's Department of Homeland Security have a massive covert surveillance effort that DHS unleashed earlier this year to track anti-immigration and customs enforcement protests in Minneapolis. He cites the New York Times reporting, DHS began surveilling left-leaning groups, including a union, a climate change group, it was the Sunrise Movement, and others, after ICE murdered Alex Pretty in January. And now they're looking for financial records. They're infiltrating protest meetings. And these are, protest meetings are protected by the First Amendment. You have the right to peacefully assemble and petition the government for redress of grievance, but not according to the Trump administration. He says, in at least one case, an undercover agent may have tried to influence the conduct of meeting organizers. One report from an agent describes a meeting in the January of the Sunrise Movement at the Minneapolis Public Library

0: spying on the proceedings. It was made clear at the meeting that the organization is focused on peaceful protest. Yet after this discovery, the agent then approached a meeting organizer and made a surprising proposition. The agent told the organizer he works in construction and is willing to build things to assist with, quote, more direct action protests, adding that he said, this is the cop, this is the agent pretending to be part of the group. He said, going to jail does not bother him. Right? In other words, I'm willing to break the law. Aren't you guys? Come on. Let's go bomb the ROTC building, right? He's trying to bait the group into committing a crime. He goes on to note that a number of these undercover operations were even conducted in churches where protesters had organized. Several of the pastors were kept entirely in the dark about law enforcement's infiltration of their houses of worship. He goes on to note ICE recruitment targets MAGA adjacent UFC fan bases. And this is where they're drawing these armed, masked thugs from. ICE recruitment targets MAGA-adjacent UFC fan bases. That's where they're advertising. And people who show an interest in paramilitary tactical equipment or military recruitment. ICE messaging openly glorifies military-style operations in urban areas. That is in blue America. Basically, all your big cities in America are blue, right? Are Democratic-controlled. And many of them have large black and Hispanic populations. And so ICE is all about that, right? Let's go get the black people. Let's go get the Haitians and the Somalis. And let's go get the brown people, the Mexicans and the Guatemalans and the Hondurans. And now we're learning that this war on blue America also includes extensive undercover surveillance and apparently provocation, attempts to make to have otherwise, peaceful protesters commit crimes. And then there's something called Operation Keyhole, and it's unclear even what that is. As Kevin Raich, the lawyer, told Greg Sargent, the author of this piece for New Republic, he said, this suggests there's some broader surveillance operation underway that we have yet to learn about. He actually reached out, Greg Sargent reached out to DHS and said, what is Operation Keyhole? And they basically said, screw you. We're not telling. They've declined to comment. He also notes that Trump's mass deportation have become akin to a forever war. That's a fascinating frame, way of looking at this that I hadn't considered. I mean, ISIS poured tens of billions of dollars into the growth of Trump's own personal paramilitary army, and stockpiled massive amounts of weaponry. And he said, we're witnessing the growth of a massive public-private bureaucracy that's metastasizing in unnerving new directions, and it now appears to entail extensive domestic surveillance operations as well. He says, we've only just begun to scratch the surface of it all, as always seems to happen with forever wars. We may never even learn all that much about many of the darkest atrocities perpetrated in its name. I can tell you, I was there in the 60s for it, and it sure does look to me like we're seeing a repeat of that right now. And that was I think there's a broad consensus in America. I realize there's a big attempt on the part of, the hard right in this country, and people on Fox News to rehabilitate Richard Nixon and say he was the victim of a liberal witch hunt. But I think most Americans look back on the 60s and early 70s and Nixon's abuses and COINTELPRO and all that kind of stuff and say, that was wrong. That was a dark moment in America's history.
1: This is the Tom Hartman Program.
0: 15 minutes past the hour. Are drones going to be delivering things to your home soon? Stick around. We'll be right back.

0: And welcome back, Mark in San Francisco. Hey, Mark, thanks for watching us on Facebook Live. What's up?
1: Yeah, Tom, you know, we don't talk about Medicare for All being a job creator. Just think of all the jobs that would be created with it.
0: Well, it'll reduce costs for every small business in America that currently is paying for health care for its employees.
1: But all the people you would put to work. You know, when I was working, Tom, all our raises went to health care increases.
0: Yep.
1: Every time we got a raise, it ended up in their pocket. You know, working people are taking a beating with this health care system. And now Social Security is also going to take a hit because of it. They keep taking from workers. It's terrible.
0: Yep. Well, you know, billionaires got to have the new yachts. They've got to be able to buy a new chalet in Switzerland. I mean, it's just that's a priority, Mark. It's just we have to have some compassion.
1: I mean, yeah, that's the GOP's MO.
0: Yeah, I mean, look at poor Sergey Brin. Here, this guy, he's worth billions and billions of dollars, and he's spending $100 million to prevent California from taxing him a little 5% of his wealth. I mean, you know, the poor guy. You know, Zuckerberg might have to, not so elegantly decorate his bunker and, you know, his underground bunker in Hawaii. It's like, have some compassion,
1: Tom,
0: Mark.
1: If you vote for a Republican, you're basically giving the government to the 1% corporations.
0: Yep.
1: And I wish we could get that message to the people that keep voting for them, because they're the ones that we gotta get on the right track, because they keep sending these people back to Washington and they keep taking money from us.
0: I agree. Well said, Mark. Thank you very much for the call. That was great. Craig in Corpus Christi, Texas. Hey, Craig, thanks for watching. Thanks for watching us on Substack Live.
2: And actually, I've got a question that's in your interest.
0: Mm-hmm.
2: You have actually got two different Substack accounts. You have the Tom or the Hartman Report,
0: mm-hmm.
2: and you've also got the Tom Hartman Radio and TV Program.
0: Correct.
2: Two different accounts on Substack, and I wanted to know which one I should be a paying subscriber to.
0: Uh-huh. I'm pretty sure I'd have to talk to Nigel about this because he kind of runs the back end. But generally speaking,
2: is there a reason you have two?
0: Yeah, because they're two separate things. The Hartman Report is basically my daily take. I write an op-ed every day. They get picked up by a lot of other sources. You know, Raw Story, Common Dream, stuff like that. And that all appears there. That was the first one that we started. And then we thought, you know, we really should have one just for the radio and TV show. So people who subscribe to Hartman Report, who are paying subscribers, get access to our they can participate in our live chats every month, and they can comment on things. We keep everybody else out. That's a way of keeping out the spammers and the porn people and all that kind of stuff. It's pretty necessary, actually. On Tom.tv.
2: But you have a paid subscription on the other one, too, though.
0: That's right. On Tom.tv, we're offering the paid subscription. It gets you the whole three-hour program without commercials. As opposed to bits and pieces here and there. So, you know, all that information is on the websites. But basically, anybody can join either one for free and get 99% of everything that's there. So, Craig, thanks for the call. It's 19 and a half minutes past the hour. We'll be right back. Stick around.

0: 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Stay informed, stay empowered. So former BBC reporter Greg Palast actually did the math. He got data from government sources, entirely government sources, federal and state, and found that voter suppression, people being ripped off the voting rolls or having their votes challenged in a way that prevents them from being counted, even though 100% of them were legal voters, prevented at least 3.5 million and arguably 4.2 million people from voting in the 2024 election. And looking at the math and looking at the states and looking at whose vote got suppressed, which was wildly, mostly black people, Palast concluded just explicitly that if not for the mass purge of voters of color, if not for the mass disqualification of provisional ballots, Harris would have won. The piece is Trump Lost, Vote Suppression Won, over at HartmanReport.com. Check it out. Welcome back. 21 minutes past the hour, so I'm not sure what to do with this story. This is one of those. This is kind of fascinating. Amazon has just announced that their drone delivery service is going to expand to 500 U.S. cities and towns in the next year or so. They already offer drone delivery in 11 U.S. locations. And they're going to make it soon to make it available in Illinois, Georgia, Idaho, Ohio, and New York. And seven states, including Nebraska and Florida, already have access. The company says anything that weighs less than 5 pounds and is smaller than a shoebox can be delivered by a drone. And they note that orders arrive at as fast as 30 minutes, with most orders arriving around 60 minutes after checkout. This was from an Amazon press release. So what does this mean? Are we going to see, you know, people out there with shotguns going after drones? I mean, God forbid. I mean, don't do that, right? But or is this going to be welcomed by people? And what's it going to do to the employment situation? I mean, this is kind of like the AI thing. Right now, there's a lot of people who are making a living driving for Amazon. I mean, they got entire fleets of trucks. They've got all these independent contractors who drive their own cars and, you know, have a somewhat different relationship with Amazon. But are they just going to go away? I mean, is that the plan? Get rid of the humans? I guess they're going to have some drone operators. Or maybe the drones are entirely autonomous. Maybe AI, you know, has reached the point where, I mean, you know, if a Tesla can drive itself around town, why couldn't a drone, right? I'm ambivalent about this, I have to say, but I thought it was a fascinating story and I wanted to share it with you. Meanwhile, Bill Kristol, I mentioned to you yesterday that there's a new mRNA vaccine or a new mRNA shot, shall we say, that as mRNA does, messenger RNA does, it causes your body to produce particular substances, you know, particular proteins. And because your body produces them, your body doesn't reject them the way they might if it was simply injected with, some, you know, if that substance was injected into your body. And this one stops or kills off or ends or whatever, cures cancer, specifically melanoma in about half the cases. And I was amazed to see Bill Kristol, who I used to just, like, go after all the time. I mean, you know, in fact, I remember his father. I'm old enough to remember his father was a big deal in Republican circles. But here's Bill Kristol coming out and saying that all ICE funding should be transferred to mRNA research and development. It was over on Blue Sky yesterday. And, yeah, for sure. You know, let's defund ICE. Absolutely, we need professionals dealing with real criminals, and we need comprehensive immigration reform. I'm not saying that we don't need something like ICE, but this agency that Trump has created and Stephen Miller have created is just, you know, rogue beyond recognition. So, yes. Oh, and the other thing is that the Trump administration, or really it was Bob Kennedy, killed off all the funding for mRNA vaccine research. We're no longer researching. We're no longer funding that kind of research. But it's so hot, private companies are going after it anyway. That's kind of the good news. But it would have happened a whole lot faster. A lot more lives would have been saved if the federal government was also funding it. Meanwhile, I don't get this one, and maybe you can fill me in. David Axelrod, you know, the Democratic consultant. Now, these guys make a lot of money. This is how they make their money, in fact, and some of them have become multimillionaires doing this. I don't know specifically about Axelrod. As consultants, telling Democrats how to behave, telling them what to do. And he's attacking John Ossoff. He's talking about Ossoff's, you know, attack that's gotten so much media attention. He says, two words in it, with Natalie, seemed gratuitous and unnecessary. They juiced the vitality of it, I'm sure, possibly thrilled some in the base, but they distracted and detracted from the power of the message. David, number one, get a life. And number two, no, I think going after Donald Trump's relationship, bizarre relationship with Natalie Harp, is perfectly legitimate. I mean, there's something weird going on there, whether it's that she's demented in some way, which her brother is kind of suggesting. They're estranged. Their father committed suicide, apparently. Their mother was a hardcore right-wing crank. She refuses to let her brother talk to his sister because mom is as crazy as daughter, and that Natalie was apparently writing letters as a child to Republican presidents professing her, we don't know the content of them, but presumably professing her loyalty and fealty. And now she's saying to Donald Trump, you're all that matters to me, and isn't it wonderful that we can talk without having to talk about work? And, I mean, one wonders if she's trying to replace Melania. I mean, this is a guy, Trump had, when he was married to Ivana, he had an affair with Marla Maples. She got pregnant. He had to marry her. While he was married to Marla Maples, he had an affair with Melania. He divorced Marla, ended up marrying Melania. Now he's with Melania, and she has vanished, and he's spending all his time with Natalie Harp. What the hell is going on here? And does it affect national security, given that Natalie Harp didn't even have a security clearance for a year and hasn't gone through
1: the
0: process?
1: 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Call 202-808-9925.
0: This whole thing is just weird. It's just weird. Anyhow, what's on your mind? I'll pick up your calls after the break. Stick around.

Good morning. This is the Commonwealth Report, news for the public, not the powerful. Bessent scrambles as the national debt smashes $40 trillion. Treasury confirmed it Wednesday. The national debt hit $40 trillion, and it got there faster than anybody expected. The Congressional Budget Office didn't expect this until next year. We beat the forecast by a year. We crossed $39 trillion just 5 months ago. We crossed $20 trillion less than 10 years ago. That's roughly $117,000 for every person in this country. Bond markets noticed. The 30-year Treasury yield touched 5.34%, the highest since 2007. So Scott Bessent stepped in Wednesday and announced he'd at least double the size of the government's long bond buybacks. Yields dropped for a few hours, but then they bounced right back and wiped out the whole gain. Here's what nobody in Washington wants to say out loud. We didn't borrow this money for schools or bridges. We borrowed it to hand tax cuts to billionaires. And now working people pay the interest in their mortgages, their car loans, and their credit cards. Democrats have flipped 31 seats. Is the House next? Tuesday night in Butler County, Pennsylvania, Democrat Brandon Dukes flipped a state House seat in a district Trump won by 18 points. He beat Kamala Harris's margin there by 19 points. That was the 31st legislative flip of this cycle, and Democrats won every single one of them. Across 110 special elections since January of 2025, Democrats have overperformed Harris by an average of 12.5 points and Joe Biden by 8.4 points. The down ballot's Daniel Donner says that adds up to a political environment where Democrats would be favored by about 12 points, slightly better than the same data showed in 2018. Special election voters skewed more educated and more Democratic, so the real number in November will probably be smaller, but the trend hasn't wavered in 20 months. Democratic attorneys general are quietly beating Trump in court. While cable news chases the outrage of the hour, Democratic state attorneys general are winning. Arizona's Chris Mays, who won her office by fewer than 300 votes, is suing a real estate outfit over a predatory title scheme that trapped about 1,500 Arizona homeowners in contracts running up to 40 years. She and 23 other states just beat back a Trump executive order that would have let the post office decide who gets to vote by mail. California's Rob Bonta won a ruling protecting gender-affirming care under the Affordable Care Act. Colorado's Phil Weiser joined 25 states suing over illegal tariffs and helped land a $400 million generic drug price-fixing settlement. Connecticut's William Tong is suing to stop big banks from pocketing interest on homeowners' escrow accounts. And Delaware's Kathy Jennings helped block HUD funding changes that threatened housing for more than 600 people. Elections have consequences, and so do down-ballot elections. Is Trump's new crypto bank just a bribery machine? This month, the Office of the Comptroller of the Currency gave conditional approval to something called World Liberty Trust Company, an entity tied to Donald Trump, and his family owns about 38% of it. The Comptroller's office is run by a Trump appointee. This isn't a bank in any normal sense. It won't make loans, won't issue mortgages, won't carry federal deposit insurance. What it will do is issue the Trump family's stablecoin, USD1, which can't legally pay depositors a dime of interest. So why would anyone put money in? Georgetown professor James Angle put it plainly. It's, quote, a very efficient way to buy influence with the Trump gang. Never in American history has a president owned a piece of a bank his own regulators approved. Now one does. Why is Trump handing the FDA to an abortion foe? Trump announced Wednesday he's nominating Dr. Heidi Overton to run the Food and Drug Administration. She's his deputy assistant for domestic policy. She has no regulatory experience, and she'd take over the agency that controls mifepristone, the abortion pill. She replaces Marty Makary, who quit in May after fighting the White House over those abortion pills. Overton called the fall of Roe a huge victory for life. She'd written that abortion pills are far more dangerous to women, which decades of research flatly contradict. Senator Patty Murray says she's a, quote, far-right anti-abortion extremist who has no business leading the FDA. And Bill Cassidy, the Republican physician who chairs the Senate Health Committee, says her role in last week's vaccine executive order is almost disqualifying. When the doctor policing your medicine cabinet answers to ideology instead of evidence, everybody's prescriptions get less safe. A judge blocks Trump and Bob Kennedy's plan to get more teens pregnant
A federal judge stopped it. Judge Christopher Cooper ruled Wednesday that the administration's overhaul of the teen pregnancy prevention program was likely arbitrary and capricious. In June, HHS canceled 53 of 66 active grants to universities, health departments, and nonprofits, then tried to force what's left into an abstinence-only curricula. Trump's 2027 budget calls the old programs radical leftist ideology. Cooper noted the agency cited public health studies that appear not to exist, which he called a hallmark of AI-generated citations. Public Citizen called the ruling, quote, a win for young Americans' well-being. Congress created this program in 2009 with bipartisan support, and teen pregnancy has fallen sharply ever since. Cooper didn't restore the canceled money, though. Millions of American teenagers have sex, he wrote. Pretending otherwise doesn't make them safer. And that's the way it is today, Thursday, August 20th, 2026. I'm Tom Hart.

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1: So what do we call the really, really mind-bogglingly rich? You know, at the founding of the Republic, they were referred to as speculators or moneyed interest or aristocrats. In the years leading up to the Civil War, we called them the cotton lords and the plantation aristocracy. In the late 19th century, they were the robber barons. In the 1930s, FDR called them the economic royalists. But since the Reagan Revolution, we've just called them billionaires. And now, you know, some of them want to call themselves tech bros. Like, that's kind of a good thing, you know, like tech is positive and bros, you know, like Mark Zuckerberg saying we need more masculine energy in American business culture. So we need a new phrase. I would like to suggest the morbidly rich. Morbidly suggests unhealthy. And the vast riches that some of these people have is unhealthy to our democracy, particularly since five Republicans on the Supreme Court said that morbidly rich people can buy politicians. And it's unhealthy for them, too. So morbidly rich. There's an op-ed over at HartmannReport.com all about it. Check it out. Welcome back. 35 minutes past the hour. Picking up your calls here, Rick, and just north of Pittsburgh, Pennsylvania. Hey, Rick, what's on your mind today?
2: Hey, I want to give you a couple of positive anecdotes about what's happening here in western Pennsylvania.
1: Okay.
2: I've been spending the last three days at a local fair and manning the Democratic table. And I have not seen a Trump hat or a Trump shirt the whole time I've been there. It's pretty amazing that the stuff's going away like that.
1: That would not have been the case just a year or two ago.
2: Oh, my God, no. Everybody would have a hat on. And in fact, the guy that sells paraphernalia up on the thing beside me, they don't have any Trump stuff at all. It's really amazing. The other thing is I processed about three districts here in my county for the write-in ballots, and several people were writing in the Democratic person on the Republican ballots for our District 15, which is Ray Bilger.
1: Oh, that's interesting. You have closed primaries there in Pennsylvania?
2: Yes. Mm-hmm. What, pardon me?
1: You have closed primaries, so you have to vote in the primary for the party you're registered with?
2: Correct, yeah. Independents don't get to vote unless there's some special thing going on.
1: Right.
2: So, but I get to see both of them, and it was pretty amazing that I've never seen that. And, in fact, one paper, they actually wrote in all the Democratic candidates on that paper.
1: I get it. And apologies to anybody who might be offended. Rick, thank you very much for that. Brett in Milwaukee, Wisconsin. Hey, Brett, thanks for watching or listening to us on Civic Media. What's up?
3: Hey, Tom, about this outrage of teaching children Arabic numerals.
1: Mm-hmm.
3: This is a brilliant. It's a gag. See, we all learned Arabic numerals.
1: Oh, I know.
3: 0 through 9 are Arabic.
1: I know. Maybe we should go to Roman numerals, right?
3: Right. But see, it's just meant to bait the people. Well, they shouldn't have to learn that Arab crap. Why? We all learned it.
1: Yeah.
3: You know, it's just
1: it's got Newsmax in a tizzy. It's got Newsmax absolutely hysterical. Oh my God, they're teaching Arabic numerals?
3: And nobody there went to college?
1: Apparently.
3: Well, it's Newsmax.
1: Well,
3: what am I saying?
1: Yeah, there you go.
3: All right, Tom, well, thanks for hearing me out. I didn't know if you told everybody.
1: Yeah, I mentioned it, but it bears repeating. It's a good one. Brett,
3: okay,
1: thanks
3: no
1: a lot.
3: No problem.
1: Good
3: thank
1: to hear
3: you.
1: From
3: bye
1: you.
3: Bye.
1: Yeah, sure enough. Mike in Anderson Island, Washington. Hey, Mike, what's on your mind today?
4: Hey, Tom. So a scenario happened recently to me, or my personal, that I always speculated and wondered about. Okay, so here in Washington, we have mail-in ballots. The ballot, the voter pamphlet is sent out prior to the actual ballot. Mm-hmm. And the ballot set out maybe a month before the actual primary date, which was August 4th mm-hmm. in our state. Okay, so my brother went into the hospital on June 29th, deathly ill. Mm-hmm. So he went into the hospital on June 29th, and he recovered enough in the month of the early part of July. He got the ballot along with some of the other male, and he filled out the ballot. He was able to fill out the ballot. He filled it out, put it in the envelope, sealed it, and signed it. And he dated it. I don't remember what the date was, but it was long before he actually died on the 24th of July, which was a week before the primary. So he had signed it, dated it, sealed it before he died. And I got the his mail. I found the ballot and everything, and it was like a couple of days after he died, and I still had time. I could have dropped it in the ballot box, but his signature was way different because he was so sick. And his signature was way different. They would have probably flagged it for his signature. And then found out he died on the 24th of July, and canceled. Would they have canceled his ballot because he was dead during at the time of the primary?
1: I don't know if they're comparing. You know, it would depend on when the postmark was, and if the postmark was after he died.
4: There's no postmark. I would have dropped it.
1: Well, there's. I'm guessing they still timestamp them somehow. Although I may be wrong, I don't know. I don't know, Mike. Yeah, it's an interesting question. I just don't know. Odds are the signature match would have been a flag. That would have been a, you know, problematic.
4: I opened it after he died. I opened it just to see how, who he voted for, because I kind of figured I knew, but it, you know, it wouldn't have affected the ballot, the vote at the end.
1: No,
4: you know, because he voted with the majority. One other question, a comment, or whatever. Every so often on your show, I listen to KBCS, so there's no commercial, actual commercial breaks per se. Okay, every so often I'll get, I'll listen to it, and a call will end. The caller will, you'll end the call, but then the last part of his conversation, his or her conversation of that call will repeat itself. And last week it repeated it three times in a row.
1: Well, that's weird. That is probably. I'm sorry. Go ahead.
4: I kind of was thinking, why is this doing this? Because it happens all the time. And I thought, because you don't have actual commercial breaks, you have time. Dead time, you know, that you need fill or something.
1: No, it's not. That's not being generated on this end. We give our show away for free to our non-commercial stations, which includes KBCS, the one you're listening to, and and while our commercial stations receive our show via the Westwood One satellite, which is an extremely reliable delivery system, but they're also essentially paying for it, you know, because it's those are the commercial stations and we make money from the commercials and they make money from the commercials. On the non-commercial stations, it costs us money, but we don't charge them anything. It's totally free to all our commercial, non-commercial stations. And so we deliver it to them. We don't want to, you know, they can't afford to buy a satellite receiver. Those are like, you know, $30,000. And so we deliver it to them by the internet. And the internet, you know, can be weird. And so my guess is that your station is having a flaky internet connection, and it's causing the thing to just hiccup a couple times.
4: Well, it happens. It happens whether I'm listening to you on the internet or over the air, FM 91.3.
1: Well, I'll have to.
4: In fact, the first time I heard it was when I was listening to you on the radio. That's weird.
1: Yeah, well, that's my point is
4: when
1: it's coming through the radio, it's actually coming to that radio station through the internet. So I'll mention it to our engineer. Chase is our engineer. And thanks for the tip on that, Mike. I'll look into it. Mike, I appreciate the call. John in Roselle, Illinois. Hey, John, what's on your mind today?
5: Hi, Tom. Thanks for taking my call.
1: Sure.
5: A real quick one here. It's not practical, I realize, but you know, I was listening in one of your earlier conversations about how the Republicans will do something, and then when the Democrats come into power, blame the effects of what they've done on the Democrats.
1: Sure. You had the agriculture secretary did that this morning. She was asked about, what are you going to do about the price of beef? And her answer was,
0: this is all the fault of Joe Biden.
5: Yeah. No, I know. And it's almost like a cycle that happens all the time. I remember under Bush, and then Obama came in and fixed everything.
0: Yeah.
5: You know, all the followers of the Republicans are believing that Obama messed up the economy or whatever. Same thing with Joe Biden. Mm-hmm. You know, he did a lot to stop Trump's. It's the Republicans that create these things. They turn into like landmines for the Democrats. What the Democrats just said, we're not going to run a candidate this term, and let instead of a slow crumbling of the economy or whatever, let the Republicans just blow it up on their own watch.
0: I get the irony and righteous indignation associated with that, but the reality is that the majority or most, but probably all the Democratic candidates are actually interested in governing for we the people, doing the best thing for America. And that certainly would not be the case, handing all the power over to the Republicans. But you're right. It would, if there was a way to show, the 10 poorest states with the worst quality of life are all Republican controlled. And when you compare red states to blue states, it's just no comparison. It's a huge experiment that we've been running. And, it needs more publicity. Thanks for the call. We'll be right back.
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0: 45 minutes past the hour, picking up your calls here. It's the place where smart people get their news. Right back with your calls.

0: And welcome back, Tim, in Shelby Township, Michigan. Hey, Tim, what's on your mind today?
1: Hi, Tom. I just want to make a report from the North Macomb Dems PAC fundraiser dinner we had last night.
0: Cool.
1: A week and a half ago, we were kind of sluggish in sales. At that time, we got a response from the campaign for Dr. Abdul El Sayed that he would indeed attend our fundraiser and be our main speaker.
0: Mm-hmm.
1: After that, ticket sales just roared.
0: Oh, I can imagine.
1: We went from 30 to 100 in a week and a half. It was an overflow crowd last night.
0: Mm-hmm.
1: He came in, Dr. Sayed, and just burned the place down. Everyone was just clapping, and he got a standing ovation at the end.
0: A barn burner of a speech, huh?
1: Yes, and then we also had, as a second speaker, Christina Hines, who's running to replace John James in the 10th District congressional race.
0: Right.
1: And she also gave an outstanding speech.
0: That's great. I'm glad to hear. People have described him as a political athlete. I mean, the guy's a Rhodes Scholar. He's a genius and a physician. I mean, you know, he's very, very, very smart. But apparently he's also very, very talented.
1: He is. And my wife, who voted for Haley Stevens, begrudgingly said that he's probably the best orator we've had since Obama.
0: Wow. Wow. Well, I hope he gets around a lot.
1: Second thing to show you how the Republicans work, one of the things he took over when he was the medical head for the city of Detroit, they gave him responsibilities for animal control.
0: Uh-huh.
1: He saved, I forget the numbers, but he saved over 80% of the animals that were turned in.
0: Rather than euthanizing them?
1: The other 20.
0: Whoop. I don't know what happened.
1: Were being raised as fighting dogs, they couldn't really be saved.
0: Yeah.
1: And now the Republicans are saying that El Sayed had killed 20% of the dogs.
0: Oh, man. They got nothing to sell except tax cuts for billionaires and deregulation for corporations that poison us, pollute us, and rip us off. And so what do? Oh, look at the brown guy. Look at the Muslim guy. Let's make up some story about him. Let's distort his record. Let's lie about him. I mean, I don't think Americans are going to buy it much longer, Tim. I really don't. I think we've figured out that the GOP is the party of lies and oligarchs, you know.
1: It should be geo-projection, because everything they say is what they're doing.
0: Yeah, it's really almost tragic how we've got this political party in the United States that has been entirely captured by a small handful of billionaires and corporations, with the complicit, corrupt, complicit participation of five or six Republicans on the U.S. Supreme Court. It's a crime against our democracy, Tim. Tim, thanks for the report. That's encouraging news. That's great news. In fact, thank you so much.
1: All the best to you, Luis, and the crew.
0: Thank you. And back at you and your family, Tim. Appreciate the call. It's just about 10 minutes before the hour. We'll be right back.

0: Hey, thanks so much for sharing our program and for reaching out to our stations and sponsors and letting them know that you're listening. It really means a lot to us. Human beings have a couple of unique characteristics. The first is that we can be very tender and loving and concerned and caring toward people we perceive as being our group, us. We can also be extraordinarily violent against people that we consider to be them, if we think of them or this other as a threat. Probably the classic example of this is Adolf Hitler convincing Germans that, you know, Jews were a threat to them and good Germans going along with the Holocaust. Well, this othering is built into our DNA. This is, you know, ancient stuff. And the Republican Party, since the time of Nixon, when he started, you know, picking up the white racist vote after Democrats laid it down in the 60s, Republicans have been using this to try to other minorities in America as a political strategy. And this is really deadly stuff. There's a whole op-ed about it over at HartmanReport.com. Is othering human nature's deadliest instinct? Check it out.
1: Follow the money.
0: Yeah, sounds like a good plan. Welcome back. 51 minutes past the hour. Thomas in Pinetta, Florida. Hey, Thomas, what's on your mind today?
2: Hey, Tom. Hope you're doing good and having a great day.
0: Thank you. So far, so good. I'm looking forward to our Troublemakers book club. I'll get into that in a little bit, but go ahead.
2: This whole thing with Ms. Harp, and her, what's her first name?
0: Natalie.
2: I forgot her first name. Natalie Harp and Trump. It kind of reminds me of something in the past. What comes to my mind is Adolf Hitler and Eva Braun.
0: His own little younger blonde.
2: His little mistress he had, the one that was infatuated with him and practically worshipped Hitler.
0: Mm-hmm.
2: But, you know, that's just another example about how history repeats itself. But, you know, that's not the only thing that it just that came to my mind. I thought of that.
0: Yeah, and it's kind of a sad story. I mean, you know, they committed suicide together in the bunker that was underneath the ballroom that he built in Berlin.
2: Yeah, right. Yeah. And one more thing I want to say, for all you listeners, I would really challenge you to get a book, The Rise and the Fall of the Third Reich.
0: Oh, yeah, William Scherer.
2: Read that book because you will see a lot of what's going on now is a lot like what went in Nazi Germany.
0: Yep.
2: And there's a lot of parallels.
0: Yeah, it's spooky. Yes.
2: Well, yeah. And there's an old saying that says that if we don't know history, we're doomed to repeat it.
0: Yep. Well said. Thomas, thank you. That was brilliant. I did want to mention, I forgot to mention this earlier, the Tom Hartman's Well-Read Troublemakers Book Club. We are well-read troublemakers, right? And so every month we're doing a book for our book club over at HartmanReport.com. And at the last Sunday of every month, we'll have an online meeting, a get-together to discuss that book. This month's book is my most recent book, Who Killed the American Dream? The Greatest Political Crime Ever Told. 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Sandy in Nelma, Wisconsin. Hey, Sandy, what's on your mind today?
3: Hi. I would like a new law put in place one of these days, and I think the whole United States should vote on this.
0: Mm-hmm.
3: If any person being a pedophile should have their penis cut off, because that surely would deter more than half of them, I would think.
0: Yikes. I get it. There is a chemical castration option available, which has been used by some states. I think the drug is called Depo Provera that they give men. That, you know, kills their ability to whatever. I don't know all
3: in
0: the details
3: brain.
0: Of it. But, you know, yeah, I think it works on their, I don't know. I shouldn't say. I'm not a doctor and I'm not an expert on this. I just remember that happened. But, yeah, it's a tough one. And let's start with the people who are in the Epstein files. Sandy, thank you. Michael in Westmont, Illinois. Hey, Michael, what's up?
4: Hey, Tom. You hear me okay?
0: I can hear you just fine, Michael.
4: Okay, good. I have you on speaker. Okay, so I've been mulling over this question for months now, and I finally went to ChatGPT, and I asked AI how many of the American billionaires are building bunkers.
5: Right.
4: And it came back saying there were 1,100 billionaires in the country.
5: Yeah, that's probably about right.
4: I had no idea what the number was that big. But they said they didn't have enough data to check them all. But
5: well, we know Trump is building one. Like, we know that Zuckerberg has one in Hawaii.
4: Yeah, Theo has one in New Zealand. I've got to assume that Musk has one in Texas somewhere.
5: Probably.
4: I've got a couple of theories on. They said there was 12 to 15 that they knew for sure.
5: Mm-hmm.
4: And I'm thinking the reason, and like Trump's big push to get his done, you know, get his ballroom done. But I don't think the ballroom means anything.
5: Yeah. No, I think it's all about the bunker underneath. Michael, I'm sorry, I'm out of time. It's the end of the show, so I got to run. Oh. Thank you for the call. It's a great topic. And I appreciate you bringing it up. Thanks for being with us today. We'll be back tomorrow, same time, same place. Anything goes Friday. And don't forget, democracy is not a spectator sport. It requires all of us, and that includes you. So get out there, get active, tag, you're it. Have a great weekend. Excellent weekend. Have a great afternoon. Sorry, I'm thinking about tomorrow. Have a great afternoon. Be good to yourself and the folks around you. Stay safe. Eat your veggies. Get your exercise. Take your vitamins, and I will see you tomorrow. We have a lot of work to do between now and then November, so let's get ready.
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7: While the production of my lowdown commentaries is high-tech, I confess that I'm antiquated. I still write each piece in longhand, applying my ballpoint to paper. This has caused bewildered glances from some who see me scribbling away in local coffee shops and bars. Recently, one fellow sidled up and whispered, "Watch out! If they see you doing this, they'll haul you off to the Smithsonian." But we handwriters might not be as obsolete as the key tappers assume. A fast-spreading grassroots movement is calling for schools to re-emphasize the value of writing and printing by hand instead of being wholly dependent on machines. Already, 24 states, as varied as Mississippi and California, now require public schools to teach cursive writing in 3rd through 5th grades. This squares with new understanding of how brains absorb information. While keyboards are faster, the slower, more tactile act of handwriting creates longer-lasting comprehension of letters and better retention of the thoughts they convey. Neuroscientists find that rote keystrokes on a computer require little mental engagement, while physically drawing out words and ideas takes coordination of multiple areas of the brain to focus memory, eyes, and fingers on creating a written product. Just writing this piece conjured up a fond remembrance of my early childhood, sitting on the floor of our home learning to draw the ABCs, both print and cursive, on those line practice pads. It was both an artistic exercise and the development of a foundational tool for a life of learning. This is Jim Hightower saying, yes, computer literacy is an indispensable element of today's childhood curriculum, but so is the richer development of human thinking through putting pen to paper. So let's do both.
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9: Welcome to Native America Calling. I'm Sean Spruce. Jack Abramoff's name is forever attached to the biggest swindle of Native American tribes in modern history. He bilked tens of millions of dollars from a handful of tribes trying to leverage political influence in the rapidly evolving Indian casino landscape 25 years ago. We'll talk with people affected by the Abramoff scandal and assess what tribes may have learned the hard way in the process. That's coming up after the news.

0: This is National Native News. I'm Jill Freitas. Lawmakers in Washington are proposing to update a key housing law for tribal nations as communities across Indian country continue to face severe housing shortages. Last week, Montana Congressman Troy Downing introduced the American Housing and Self-Determination Modernization Act. The legislation would modernize and reauthorize the Native American Housing Assistance and Self-Determination Act, known as NAHASDA, which provides federal funding for tribal housing programs, but it has not been fully reauthorized in more than a decade. Downing said in a press release that, quote, "Home ownership is the foundation of the American dream. That doesn't stop with Americans in our tribal communities." The new act would increase funding and give tribes more flexibility to build, repair, and manage housing, Downing says. He says that across Indian country, many Native families are living in overcrowded homes with multiple generations sharing limited space. Mark Macaro, president of the National Congress of American Indians, says in a prepared statement that, quote, "The time to reauthorize and modernize NAHASDA is now," end quote. Other supporters of the act, quoted in a press release, say the changes are long overdue. Senators Lisa Murkowski of Alaska and Brian Schatz of Hawaii are leading similar legislation in the Senate. Skiku is a nonprofit that brings skiing to communities across rural Alaska. This year, organizers tried something new to make the activity stick, training a village resident to be a coach. As Eliona Niden reports for the Alaska Desk, the idea is to encourage kids to ski throughout winter.
1: Justin River Lecton was a fifth grade student in Aniak in southwest Alaska when he learned to ski. He loved it and started going out on the river with his dogs, breaking trail, and enjoying the freedom the activity brought him.
2: It brought me outdoors. It took me, outside to the nature, and I was just enjoying it so much.
1: Now, Lecton is 21 and becoming a ski coach. In February, he joined the nonprofit Skiku, which taught him how to ski and has been bringing the sport to kids across Alaska. Together, he and the Skiku team traveled to several interior villages, Grayling, Anwick, and Shagalik. The February trip culminated with a week in another community in the same region, Holy Cross, where Lecton now lives. There, he ran the show. Next winter, he will be the coach for Holy Cross kids.
2: They're mostly inside. It'd be great to get them outside and to do something outdoors all together as a team,
1: Skiku has been around for more than a decade, bringing cross-country ski coaches and equipment to kids in Alaska villages. Tyler Hennigan is its executive director. He says usually after the visit, the skis go back to the closet. Hennigan says what's missing is an adult who will take the kids out.
3: To kind of keep those communities shredding, in my mind, I have like a Jedi Padawan situation where like we can kind of have that person mentor those folks out there and really kind of hope to make something a little more sustainable too that's really more community driven.
1: That's where Lecton comes in, to keep it going throughout the season. Santa Hamilton Roach says that children in her region stay active by hauling wood and working outside, but she says they don't get many chances to try themselves in competitive sports. And Roach is happy all four villages in her area are part of this project.
4: We're all the same people trying to live good, healthy, quality lives in our communities. And when you really see our tribes come together, we could do cool things.
1: The organizers say they hope to find more residents like Lecton to keep kids skiing throughout the season. In Anchorage, I'm Alona Knighton.
0: And I'm Jill Freitas.

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2: Hear that? Tribal college faculty do so much. 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
3: This is Native America Calling. I'm Sean Spruce. Lobbyist Jack Abramoff swindled millions of dollars from several gaming tribes in the early 2000s, and his downfall exposed a widespread corruption conspiracy. In the years following the passage of the Indian Gaming Regulatory Act, many tribes were flush with newfound wealth. To secure and expand lucrative gaming operations, some tribes hired Abramoff. Exposed a widespread corruption conspiracy. In the years following the passage of the Indian Gaming Regulatory Act, many tribes were flush with newfound wealth. To secure and expand lucrative gaming operations, some tribes hired Abramoff, but he worked to enrich

0: 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Call 1-800-996-2848. That is also 1-800-99-NATIVE. You can also leave a comment on our website and social media pages. Joining us now from the Black Hills in South Dakota is Philip Hogan. He is the former and longest-serving chairman of the National Indian Gaming Commission and is a counsel for Hogan Adams. He's a citizen of the Oglala Sioux Tribe. Philip, good morning. Welcome to Native America Calling.
1: Good morning. Thank you.
0: And joining us on Zoom from Sault Ste. Marie, Michigan, is Monica Lubiars-Quigley. She is an attorney and a former lawyer for the Saginaw Chippewa Tribe. Monica, hello, and welcome to the show to you as well.
2: Hello, good morning, or good afternoon here.
0: Appreciate you joining us, Monica. Philip, I want to begin with you. Of course, you were the chairman of the National Indian Gaming Commission during the peak of the Abramoff lobbying scandal. When did you first become aware of the crimes?
1: Well, I don't know that I can pinpoint the exact date or time, but it was early in the kind of boom years or new boom years, so to speak, for tribal gaming. Tribes were dealing with income streams that they'd never experienced before and probably weren't real adept at handling them at that point, but they quickly learned. Under the Indian Gaming Regulatory Act, tribes need to provide the National Indian Gaming Commission with a copy or an audit, an independent, outside independent audit of their gaming operation. And we started seeing numbers there that seemed disproportionate with respect to lobbying fees, things of that nature. And so we started digging into that and eventually got involved with the rest of the federal law enforcement family, and eventually all of this thing unfolded, and eventually justice was done, and Abramoff and some of his associates were brought to justice, so to speak.
0: Let's hear an excerpt from a 2004 NPR Morning Edition story by John Idsty. This broadcast comes after lobbyist Jack Abramoff faced questioning in front of the Senate Indian Affairs Committee, and the late Northern Cheyenne citizen and U.S. Senator Ben Nighthorse Campbell was a member of that committee. Campbell presses Abramoff over his racist remarks about his Native clients in email exchanges.
3: Abramoff and Scanlon also demonstrated contempt for their clients in emails obtained by the committee. Chairman Ben Nighthorse Campbell of Colorado, who is a Native American, confronted Abramoff immediately after swearing him in as a witness.
4: You and Mr. Scanlon referred to tribes as morons, stupid idiots, monkeys, effing troglodytes, which you defined as a lower form of existence, and losers. Why would you want to work for people that you have that much contempt for?
5: Mr. Chairman, I have no choice but to assert my various constitutional privileges.
3: Abramoff refused to answer any questions. Scanlon did not appear. He has eluded marshals trying to serve him a subpoena.
0: That was an excerpt from 2004 NPR Morning Edition story about Abramoff being questioned by the Senate Indian Affairs Committee. Philip, wow, that was 22 years ago. Take me back a little bit. How surprised were you to find out that Abramoff was using this type of language about Native American people behind their back, clients supposedly of his?
1: Well, of course, we found it very offensive. And, you know, the National Indian Gaming Commission was created and hopefully operated to protect tribes and promote their integrity and increase respect. And when you hear that kind of language from people that are just raking in tons of money, it really is upsetting.
0: Absolutely. Now, Monica, you were working for the Saginaw Chippewa Tribe, and you met Jack Abramoff face-to-face. Tell me about that first encounter you had, and what was his connection exactly to the Saginaw Chippewa?
2: Well, at that point, the tribe was kind of going through internal struggles. They had a number of people who wanted to overthrow the government, and

0: the legislative affairs director, and one of the people working for him, I think, who was part of that external group. The tribal council asked me to go with them to meet with Abramoff and see if I thought he would be a good lobbyist to work with. Well, I met with him, and he's in Washington at Greenberg Trow Rig, and he had amassed a group in the room with one Democrat for me, who I referred to as the token Democrat, and he was just smooth as silk, lied through his teeth,
1: Give me an example of a
0: and
1: lie, he told that just that first time.
0: well, we had been a couple of years before that, we'd been working on a national level to work on tax issues in Congress, and the tribes won, pretty handily on that. But he said he was responsible for that win, and I said, I was there. I do not remember you. Oh, well, we were behind the scenes, and I thought, yeah, right. So in the elevator coming down, the two people I was with said, if you don't support this hiring Abramoff, when we win, you will be fired. And I said, well, I'm sorry. I need to sleep at night. And that was the end of the conversation, besides the two of them talking about their evening plans to go to the Capitals game in Abramoff's box, which I thought was interesting because Abramoff had assured me that nobody was receiving anything for this. And I thought, yeah, right. And
1: Jeez, okay.
0: it was really very, he was very, I just thought, very, kind of low class lobbyist that I'd seen before and disliked.
1: Okay. Now, it was during this time that you were working for the tribe that you reached out to Blackfeet lobbyist Tom Rogers. What inspired you to do that, and what were the red flags that surfaced about Abramoff, in addition to just these lies that you heard and just some of these other odd proclivities that he demonstrated?
0: Well, he, at that meeting, he brought up Tom DeLay as kind of being in his pocket, so to speak. And at good to their word, they fired me when they got in, the opposing council members. And so I was not working for the tribe. A couple years after that, Bernie Sprague called me. I had a sole practice here in the Sioux, asking for my help. He wanted me to look at this contract that had been proposed by Abramoff. And it
1: And just to
0: was.
1: confirm, Bernie Sprague, former chairman of the Saginaw Tribe of Michigan, correct? Saginaw Chippewa Tribe.
0: I think he was sub chief.
1: Okay.
0: I don't think he was chair. I said, well, send me the contract, a copy of the contract, and I'll look at it. It was for acquiring Michigan registered voters' names, and it was for several million dollars. And it wasn't a very, well-written contract. And I called him and I said, this is ridiculous. This is a sham. So I called Tom Rogers and I asked him if he could find the address of this group that was proposing this contract. And he sent me a picture. It was a mailboxes, etc. Was the address that they were using for this
1: Oh,
0: group.
1: geez. Oh, geez. Okay. All right, Monica, we're going to take a short break. We'll come back. And we actually have another audio clip with regard to, again, former Saginaw Chippewa Tribe of Michigan Subchief Bernie Sprague and just some of these issues. Stay with us.
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0: 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We're looking back at a massive fraud scandal masterminded by disgraced lobbyist Jack Abramoff. The fraud involved some tribes losing millions of dollars and a wave of attempted policy changes to prevent this from happening again. You can join this conversation. Do you remember when this whole scandal erupted more than 20 years ago? Maybe your own tribe or a tribe you're familiar with was impacted. What are your thoughts on the Abramoff Indian gaming scandal? 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Once again, 1-800-99-NATIVE. Let's hear now from Blackfeet tribal member and lobbyist Tom Rogers. Rogers is credited as the whistleblower who initially exposed Abramoff's crimes. He said former Saginaw Chippewa Tribe of Michigan sub-chief Bernie Sprague reached out to him after Sprague suspected Abramoff was defrauding the tribe. Rogers spoke with producer Sol Traverso about the immediate effects of the Abramoff scandal.
1: What people need to remember, if they reach back into 2006, when this whole effort to expose Jack involved the largest rewrite of ethics laws since Watergate. It reached into the House Republican leadership. It reached into the White House. It reached into congressional committee chairman. It reached into one of the largest law firms, top five law firms in our country. It reached into a religious leader, Ralph Reed. But all these players, Tom DeLay, you remember him. It led to the banning of earmark. It involved almost $100 million that was stolen from the tribes. So for all those reasons, it was historical. And it helped flip the Senate and the House from Republican to Democratic control in 2006. It played a major role. So it was historical on a number of levels. Who was involved, power, ethics laws. It was huge. But the sad part is what we've forgotten, because in our world now, we have forgotten the lessons of Jack Abramoff. Earmarks are back. They're back. Money at all costs is the mantra. Power at all costs is the mantra. Our memory in this country is a nanosecond. Now, I've told you before, I don't think you should use history to imprison you, but you should use it to inform you. So there's only three things that are going to save America: attorneys, whistleblowers, and the media. So essentially, Saul, I hate to be this cynical, but there aren't any guardrails anymore, other than your own individual moral compass. And that's the sad part about it. There were attempts by certain politicians, certain members of the media, to frame this issue as Native Americans had too much money. Their casino revenues were enabling this type of corruption to occur, which was a bald-faced lie. That was nothing more than a deflection, a diversion, the people who were at fault here. The 29 people who either pled guilty or went to jail, Jack and his team stole from the different tribes, where they bait and switched, incredibly immoral. Only later did I find out that it was criminal. And you asked me one time, when did I know? I knew when Bernie Sprague told me to go up to 611 Pennsylvania Avenue Southeast and see the office, as he said, the office where we are sending all of our money, our millions and millions of dollars. So I drove up there. The next day after we talked until 3 a.m. in the morning. I laid down, got up about 5-6 hours later, and drove up to 611 Pennsylvania Avenue Southeast. And as I told Bernie, there's nothing up there but a gas station, a nail salon, and a bar. But there was a mailboxes, et cetera. It's now a UPS store. And Suite 350, Suite 375 was 8 inches wide and about 10 inches deep. That was his office. And I came out and I called Bernie and I said, Bernie, we got him for wire fraud and mail fraud. That's when I knew. Because he was not only stealing from his clients, he was stealing from his own law firm.
2: Can you talk a little bit about how Abramoff sowed division within tribes?
1: Oh, he lied to the tribes, you know, of course. And then he would play the Coushattas of Louisiana off the Alabama Coushattas of Texas. He would do the same to the Isleta del Sur Pueblo. He would tell them that he was working to make sure they had gambling and an economic development future. And then he would tell them, but if you don't hire me and pay me this amount, you know, the wrath of the White House will come down on you. But he would do these fraudulent statements that never occurred. And then he would use that to sow division within the tribes. And he would tell them that, you know, other tribes were were going to be getting an expansion of gambling, which would cause them to lose revenue and, of course, less money for their elders, less money for their children. He would instill fear in them, the bottom line, and he would do them that by lying to them. And sadly, they believed it, because only recently had they come to have some resources to take care of their elders, to take care of their children, to take care of their kids going to college. And he was framing it in fear so that they would lose that. It was very sad.
2: You came across Abramoff only a few times in person on K Street.
1: Can you
2: tell me a little bit about him as a person?
1: Jack was very, very arrogant. He lied like he breathed, a very condescending attitude towards his clients. Remember, he called his clients in emails troglodytes, subhuman. That's what he called his clients who paid him. And Jack, whatever issue he worked on when it involved Native Americans, it was all about the money. It was not, he had no concerns about their sovereignty. He had no concerns about, like I said, MMIW, healthcare for the tribes, economic development for the tribes. All he wanted is, I want their money, all of it. And he said something exactly like that in his email. That work I did for them on Jack Abramoff, exposing him, none of those tribes paid me, nor should they ever pay me. Getting the hearings together, getting the FBI focused on it, that was all free. That was all pro bono, as it should be, because money was never the issue. It cannot be the issue for me. It's about your legacy. And most importantly, it's about empathy and compassion.
2: Why do you think it's important that you keep talking about the Abramoff case? I mean, you've done several interviews over the years. What message do you want people to take away from this?
1: Just like this past fall with CNN and Jake Tapper, or the documentary, or other interviews I've done. Once again, I keep coming back. You shouldn't use history to imprison you, but you should use it to inform you. And once again, we have forgot history's lesson. We're headed for another scandal, another big one. Now, people were aware. Don't get me wrong. I'm not going to be completely cynical. After Jack, for the first decade, people were aware. Now, if you asked over half the staffers on Capitol Hill who Jack Abramoff is, they wouldn't even know. Because people in this country don't read. They have no sense of history, no sense of awareness. Nothing is reaffirmed. Nothing is celebrated. Only is how much power can I accumulate and how much money can I make?
0: That was Blackfeet tribal member and lobbyist Tom Rogers about the Jack Abramoff case. And back to Monica Lubiars Quigley, attorney and former lawyer for the Saginaw Chippewa tribe. Well, Monica, we heard Tom also mentioned the mailboxes, et cetera, small little office that Jack Abramoff was running there. Again, just astounding to reflect back 22 years ago this all happened. And also, of course, Sub-Chief Bernie Sprague, and who came across, you know, the suspicion that there was fraud occurring. What's your thought?
3: Tom is absolutely right. If we don't keep the lessons of history alive, especially for Native Americans, I truly believe that we are going to, something else will happen. And I really want tribes to remember people like Bernie Sprague, who, you know, mid-Michigan guy, grew up with not much. I suspect passed with not much. He passed away a few years ago. We have to keep their memories alive to teach coming generations, this generation, about what happened and how we don't end up there again. Truly believe that.
0: Thank you, Monica. I want to bring Philip Hogan back into the conversation. He is the former and longest serving chairman of the National Indian Gaming Commission. And Philip, we heard Tom Rogers say another scandal is coming at some point in the future. And, you know, he blames the fact that Americans don't have very long attention spans, and quickly we forget and move on to the next issue, the next high profile event. And it really begs the question, how has tribal gaming changed after this scandal? And Is there still the potential for something like this to impact Indian country again?
4: Well, I'm sure it could happen and likely will, hopefully on a pretty limited basis. But what tribes have gotten better at is doing some due diligence with respect to where they spend their dollars. What Jack Abramoff was very good at was creating a solution for which there really wasn't a problem. And he helped sow the seeds of doubt about whether there really was a problem. And we've got to be more careful. We've got to know the right people. And there are good, honest tribal lobbyists on Capitol Hill, some of which have been in the business for decades. And, you know, you have a good rapport with folks like that. And keep a tight handle on your pocketbook. The amount of money that Abramoff was charging was just incredible. And where those dollars went, I'm not sure we still know the answer to. But you've got to be savvy. And Tom's right. Good lawyers are sometimes tribe's best friend.
0: Uh-huh. Now, Philip, you recommended policy changes to the Senate Indian Affairs Committee. What were some of the changes you advocated for?
4: Well, I'd have to look at my testimony, I expect, to pinpoint them exactly. But the Indian Gaming Regulatory Act specifies what tribal gaming revenues can and cannot be used for. And internal controls needed to be and were established to try and ensure that happened. And, of course, we had Senator Reid from Nevada, who knew the gaming industry very well, and he was active on the Senate Indian Affairs Committee. And he said, you got to play like the big boys. We've been in the casino business in Las Vegas for decades and learned how to do it. You've got to use something to learn from us. And we did. The tribal gaming industry got more savvy after some of those dark episodes.
0: Now, were there any criticisms from tribes after those new regulations were put forth?
4: Well, there's always a dynamic tension between the federal regulator and the regulated community, as there should be. And tribal sovereignty needed to be maintained and respected. But there were things that could be learned by some standardization and looking at best practices. And so we eventually got there. We had a kind of a traveling road show to go out and vet or hear what tribes thought of some of these proposals, and it was beneficial for all sides.
0: Philip, we heard Tom Rogers talk about how tribes in some ways were almost being blamed for for this event simply because of their financial success in gaming. And I remember, you know, I was living in New Mexico at the time, and there was a lot of talk of the Abramoff scandal, and I just remember people were saying, well, this is what we were worried was going to happen. This is what we were worried about, is that tribes would get these big casinos and they would gain power and influence, and then they would be targeted by bad actors such as this. But talk a little bit more about just the boom in tribal gaming revenue at the height of this scandal. We're talking, again, the early 2000s. And how specifically tribes were preyed upon. I mean, how did Abramoff go out and choose these specific tribes? And again, I'm learning a little, just interested in learning more about the pitches he used and what he offered these tribes ultimately.
4: Well, the tribes were very good at developing this exemption, so to speak, that they had from state gaming regulation or prohibition. And dollars that tribes had never seen before were flowing into their doors. And it's no surprise that it took a little while to, you know, gain the savvy to manage that properly. So all of a sudden, business was great, dollars were coming in, and tribes didn't know exactly how best to to deal with that. They gained quickly insight and management techniques, how to meet unmet tribal needs with those revenues, put the dollars in the right places. And Indian gaming was the best thing that ever happened to economic development in Indian country. That's the good news. Of course, the bad news is not divided upright, so to speak. That is, there are places where there is no market and there aren't those dollars. But those tribes that have had phenomenal success have not been bashful about sharing some of that wealth, some of that leadership and insight with tribes with less desirable marketplaces for Indian gaming.
0: Phil, you worked with Senator John McCain, who led the Senate on Indian Affairs Committee investigation that ultimately, you know, made this whole fraud unravel. What do you remember about Senator McCain and his commitment to this issue?
4: Well, he was as serious as a heart attack about preventing this kind of thing in Indian country. He was just livid at what he was observing had taken place. And the Indian gaming community, the tribal community, is very fortunate to have had a friend like John McCain in the position he was serving at that time, as well as, of course, Ben Nighthorse Campbell, who was the committee chair for a time.
0: All right, we're going to take another break. We'll come back. We're going to continue this conversation. We've got a lot more to discuss, a lot more to learn about this issue. And again, this scandal really unfolded. It really hit the headlines big back in 2004. So that was 22 years ago. And I know some folks listening to the show right now, you remember this. You remember when this came down because it was big news across Indian country and even outside of Indian country. I mean, this was a national headline story, and it lasted for a long time. So give us a call. We'd like to hear from some listeners who might remember this specific period of contemporary Native American history. Or maybe, again, like I posed earlier, maybe your tribe was involved or somehow connected to some of what happened, and you've got some insights that you can share, some perspectives that would really, really gain a lot of value and really add to the level of this conversation. We'd really like to hear from you. So again, that number to join today's conversation is 1-800-996-2848. It's 1-800-996-2848. 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
1: 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I'm Sean Spruce. 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The number to join us, 1-800-996-2848. Monica Lubiars-Quigley, attorney and former lawyer for the Saginaw Chippewa tribe, one of our guests today who joins us on Zoom. And Monica, you mentioned earlier about being fired after, you know, the Abramoff scandal started, or not the scandal, but you were ultimately fired with regard to your position, with regard to Abramoff and what was happening. And you also talked earlier about how the Saginaw Chippewa tribe was really split by Abramoff's fraud. Tell me more about that time and just how it created so much division among within the tribe.
2: It did. Abramoff worked with the opposition, and what he did was dangle the lure of Washington at the time, the K Street lobbyists, the entrance into Congress, and he kind of dazzled the opposition group. And it, and what Tom said is absolutely right. It was about money and power. That was the lure for a lot of these people. And some of them truly believed he was working to help the tribe. It was stunning to me, stunning, even after all of the emails came out. And it was a terrible time for the tribe and the tribal nation. And Tom, I've got to say, I called several people that I thought were friends of, you know, the Indian country, the tribes, and they refused to help. Tom is the only one who said, yes, I'll really? Help. Yeah. Yeah. Wow. And for that, I will forever be grateful.
1: Monica, Jack Abramoff, he would later publicly apologize in the courtroom in 2006 for his crimes. He gave a specific apology to Isleta del Sur Pueblo. Also did a 60 Minutes interview in which he claimed to be very contrite. Do you feel like those apologies were sincere?
2: No, I don't. He had been working various scams and for years and years. I think that Abramoff at his core is evil, and really he just wanted money however he could get it. And at the time, I think he picked tribes that were doing it very, very well with casino gaming funds, but didn't have a lot of outside influence from corporations or Nevada type corporations. And he specifically targeted those tribes, I'm convinced. And I don't believe he is truly sorry at all.
1: Philip, how about you? What do you make of the Abramoff apologies?
3: Well, I don't know that I have any real insight as to how he was feeling at the time he made those remarks. But if you look at his track record, it may be a little hard to give a lot of credibility to those. But I guess I'm glad he said he at least said he was sorry, and certainly he had plenty to be sorry for.
1: Philip, you had mentioned earlier that tribes gain more sophistication with regard to their gaming operations over the years. What can you do to set the stage for the industry at that time when this occurred? Again, a much younger industry. A lot of tribes were not yet familiar with the types of revenues that they were bringing in. And what has been done since by tribes to protect themselves so an event like this hopefully won't happen again?
3: Well, in those early days when gaming was new, tribes didn't know how to do it, and there weren't very many people that did know how to do it. But a place that they did know was Las Vegas. And so a lot of the advisors and managers and so forth that were brought on board were folks from Las Vegas. And they did know how to run a gaming operation. What they didn't know was how tribal sovereignty, tribal councils, tribal government worked. And so that was kind of a rough interface. But, you know, and there were good ones and some that weren't quite so good. But eventually, you know, just a growing pains in such a situation that is not hard to understand. You know, tribes were quick to try and get their own members involved in management, sometimes at the tutelage of these experienced gaming managers from Nevada. And there's been quite a transition over the years. And the National Indian Gaming Association done a great job in schooling folks into the tricks of the trade, so to speak. National Indian Gaming Commission did a lot of outreach and a lot of training with respect to some of the fundamentals of the gaming operation. And of course, we didn't know all the answers either, but we had some good people with some Nevada type commercial gaming experience that we took advantage of. And through that transition, we've got to the place we are today where you look at the ranks of tribal management or tribal gaming management, most of it is tribal, and they do an extremely good job.
1: Philip, Abramoff was ordered to pay $25 million in restitution to tribes. What have you heard from any of those tribes that were defrauded? And do you know the status of any of those restitution payments?
3: I don't. I while the NIGC was, you know, had oversight responsibility, we didn't tell tribes how to deal with their dollars in all cases. So I'm not sure if all of that got that money got paid back or not. I guess I'd be pleasantly surprised to hear that it had, but I don't know the specific status.
1: Another really shocking takeaway from this whole tragedy is the fact that it really exposed a lot of the flaws and just some of the problems with regard to the lobbying system and the way that Congress works in regard to lobbyists. And, you know, there was a lot of situations where Abramoff would work through staffers, and he would dangle the carrot of offering them jobs after they were on Capitol Hill, lucrative jobs in the future. Those systemic issues that were able to provide fertile ground for Abramoff to commit these frauds. Are those challenges still in place, or is there any effort at all to improve those systemic issues so, again, this won't happen again in the future?
3: Well, the mother's milk of lobbying, I think, are campaign contributions. And there are stronger, stricter regulations in place now than there were at that time. Did they make a dramatic difference? I don't know that it changed from black to white, but I think the situation is more carefully monitored these days. And both the lobbyists and the congressmen are more, you know, careful about how those funds are handled and how that works. But it takes money to get elected. And once you're elected, you're grateful to the people that help get you elected. And that's the nature of the beast.
1: Right, right. Monica, Saginaw Chippewa Tribe defrauded millions of dollars with regard to Abramoff. How did they handle that? How did they recover?
2: They, after they got rid of Abramoff, and, you know, some of the old council members came back. And I know I talked to Ruth Moses. She was on the council after Abramoff. They had gotten a very nice amount of money, a grant for Tribal College. And they gave it to a tribe in South Dakota, gave that grant money to a tribe in South Dakota because they felt they had gotten it wrongfully through Abramoff. And I thought that story stuck with me. So they came back. Bernie Sprague, some of the council members, they turned things around. They were very careful about the money that they spent in specific amounts of money to Congress people after that. And now I was just on the going through the reservation a couple weeks ago, and they have a very nice tribal college building. And they're doing very, very well. I'm hopeful that they have learned the lesson and they've made dramatic changes. I know during Bernie Sprague's time, they did.
1: That's good to hear. Thanks, Monica. Philip, I want to go back to you because, again, what's so astounding with regard to this scandal is, on one hand, Abramoff presented himself as someone who was working on behalf of tribal gaming interests, and at the other side of the table, he was making decisions and making plays that would work against gaming. And at one point, he funded an anti-gaming crusade to actually shut down competing tribal casinos. And I'm interested in knowing, because we talked earlier about the backlash against tribal gaming at the time, are there still ripple effects of that anti-gaming? And again, going back to Ralph Reed, the Christian lobbyist and political consultant who was also heavily opposed to gaming.
3: Well, I think always going to be a faction out there that is opposed to gaming. They see it as against their religious principles, that it's sinful, and they'll quote you Bible verses to support their point of view. And that's not only against Indian or tribal gaming, but they're against gaming of any kind. And I don't think that will ever go away, and I'm not sure it should go away. There are things to be said for that point of view. But I think that if you gaming comes to the country in cycles and waves, and when we saw the development of state lotteries all across the country and the legal, you know, there was a time when Las Vegas was the only game in town, but that has changed dramatically over the years, and Indian gaming grabbed onto that opportunity quickly and readily. Some of the states have said, what's wrong with this picture? We need to get into the act too, and they have. And so there's much more gaming than there was before Indian gaming came along. So I think you will continue to deal with folks that are against gaming, but the trend has totally changed from the Ralph Reed days, I think.
1: We're beginning to wind down the show. We still have a couple of minutes left. But, Philip, again, here we are 22 years later. What do you think the lessons are with regard to this time in contemporary Native American history? And what do we need to keep in mind moving forward collectively as Native people, whether we're gaming tribes or not?
3: Well, tribes that are making relatively tons of money before Indian gaming they weren't, need to be very careful with where those dollars go. And we need to sell the point of view that, you know, it's integrity, integrity, integrity. And if we keep those principles in mind, we can, stay in the right place. And I think there's reason to have confidence where we are and where we're going.
1: Thank you, Philip. Monica, I'm going to give you the last word. How big was this scandal in your mind in retrospect? And what lessons do we need to draw going forward?
2: Well, I think, as Tom said, it was the worst scandal that we've had in Congress and in, tribal nations for many years. And I hope that what we take from it is that power and money in Washington will not get you what you need on the reservations and for tribal people. Gaming is only a tool. And yes, it raises a lot of money. But as Phil said, you have to be careful and always remember to watch where those dollars go, because this is huge. But I'm sure there's smaller scandals that are happening now. We just have to be mindful.
1: And with that, we're out of time. But I do want to thank our guests who joined us today, Philip Hogan, Monica Lubiars Quigley, and Tom Rogers. Join us again tomorrow when senior producer Andy Murphy is in the hosting chair for the monthly feature, The Menu, about Indigenous food sovereignty. I'm Sean Spruce. Enjoy the rest of your day, and we'll talk again soon.

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0: Donald Trump has canceled a planned large-scale military attack on Iran. This cancellation follows reports that the U.S. has expended large quantities of critical munitions since the war began on February 28th. These depletions include Tomahawk long-range missiles that are fired from sea at ground targets. Of the estimated 3,000 Tomahawks in the U.S. arsenal, 1,000 have apparently been used. Some 1,100 JASSM air-launched long-range missiles out of about 4,000 have also been used in the war. Some 40 to 70 PRSM ground-launched long-range missiles, of which the U.S. only had 90 in its stockpile, have been fired on Iran, virtually exhausting the entire inventory. The ship-launched ballistic SM-3 missile, which cost $28 million, numbered around 410 before the war. The U.S. may have used as many as 250. The SM-6, also ship-launched, is used to intercept aircraft and cruise missiles. Somewhere between 190 and 370 have been used from a stockpile of 1,160. Of the some 360 THAAD anti-ballistic missile systems, as many as 290 have been fired on Iran. And finally, of the estimated 2,300 Patriot missiles, between 1,060 and 1,430 have been expended. The depletion of vital weapon systems is not the only problem facing the Trump administration, but also the depletion of the Strategic Petroleum Oil Reserve. Bank of America Global Research shows that the level of the U.S. Strategic Petroleum Reserve is at its lowest level since 1983, leaving the country with 43 days of crude oil supply. Add to these depletions the inability of the U.S. to wrest control of the Strait of Hormuz from Iran, and you have a war that by any measure the U.S. can no longer afford to prosecute. Iran's Fars News Agency is reporting that an Iranian parliamentary committee is reviewing a preliminary bill that would bar U.S., Israeli, and other quote-unquote hostile vessels from transiting the strait. Iran and Oman, which now jointly control the strait, said they had formalized shipping routes through the waterway, whose closure has triggered, of course, the global energy crisis. Trump's sunny assessment of the war is not new, nor is the walking back of apocalyptic threats to obliterate Iran. For example, on April 7th, he threatened that a, quote, whole civilization will die tonight, never to be brought back again if Iran did not immediately open the strait. And then 2 hours later, before his imposed deadline, he backed down, instead announcing a two-week ceasefire. This pattern of threats and retreats has eroded Trump's credibility. It has distanced an already skeptical Iran from any proposed negotiations. Iran assumes correctly it cannot trust anything the president says. And it also knows that the U.S. cannot afford to prolong the conflict without suffering tremendous military and economic costs. Joining me to discuss the state of the current war is Alistair Crook, a former British diplomat who served for many years in the Middle East, working as a security advisor to the EU Special Envoy to the Middle East, as well as helping lead efforts to set up negotiations and truces between Hamas, Islamic Jihad, and other Palestinian resistance groups. He was instrumental in establishing the 2002 ceasefire between Hamas and Israel. He is also the author of Resistance, The Essence of the Islamist Revolution, which analyzes the ascendancy of Islamic movements in the Middle East. So, Alistair, let's begin with where we are at this moment. As I mentioned in the introduction, Trump had threatened a massive bombing campaign. Once again, he retreated. You have this agreement between Oman and Iran. Just set the stage for us, if you can.
1: Certainly. I thought, though, one of the things was quite striking. You read off this list of missiles and weapons that have been depleted during the course of the war. And what is quite remarkable is how little that has achieved. It has not degraded Iran's missile capability to any great extent. It has not brought a change in posture by Iran. It has failed utterly to change the war. And it really, I think, represents the end of a way of fighting. Over the period we've seen since the Second World War, the West has completely moved over to the idea of control of airspace, control of the of ability to carpet bomb its enemies, and believed it had complete freedom to go where it wanted, when it wanted, how it wished. And that's come to an end. And what has brought it to an end is basically cheap components, electronic components, that have allowed states to produce missiles. And so Iran has actually found the answer to this. You bury your missiles, you bury the production systems, you bury the leadership. It was called Mosaic System. But it's been very effective. And I think your reading off of that list underlines just how much it is. Both Israel and the United States say, that Iran has the same capacity in terms of the missiles. They don't have an air force, but they have missile air dominance at this stage over the Gulf. And it, in contrast to the air dominance that the United States has not been able to fully achieve. You ask where we are. Where we are is these talks. They're really, just to be absolutely clear, they're just talks, technical talks. Still at the moment, they are the technical teams discussing the straits between Oman. America is not involved in it, although undoubtedly certain mediators will be sort of on the phone all the time to the Omanis. But my understanding is basically this. There's no intention on the part of Iran to open Hormuz in the sense of opening it to all traffic at zero cost. There's no intention to do that. On the part of Iran to open Hormuz in the sense of opening it to all traffic at zero cost. There's no intention to do that.

stick to the rules set by the new administration for the Hormuz Straits. I think what we're going to see is, and the discussions are about the question of whether there are two corridors or one corridor, an outward corridor and an inward corridor. And at the moment, there is, if you like, just one corridor because the Iranians have shut the corridor that goes along the coast of the Omani shoreline and exits that way by mining it. So that one is effectively closed. In fact, I think just this morning, an Abu Dhabi tanker tried to use that exit and was attacked with missiles and damaged and has turned back. So that is still not operating. The northern route is under IRGC control. I think some vessels are passing to China, but the amount of passages is very few. And so I think that what Trump will be faced with is the proposal that Iran controls Hormuz, that it will control passage in and out, although the passage, if you like, in may be administered by the Omanis under IRGC ultimate control. In other words, all the details of vessels will have to be passed to the IRGC before they're allowed to enter this route. And the process is still going to be completely administered, and it is going to be closed. And this is not part of the sort of negotiating team's remit, but the Majlis in Tehran seems to be saying that they are going to produce a law that would forbid in any future time after the war is over. That shipping either from the United States or Israel will not be allowed passage through Hormuz. My understanding is none of this is going to come into operation, according to the Iranians, until after an agreement, after the war is ended, after it's been established that there already is a ceasefire, that the blockade, the US blockade, is lifted. After sanctions have been lifted on petroleum and oil products from Iran for export. Only at that point will it these new regulations fully come into being. But this still hasn't been, as my understanding, still hasn't been put to the Supreme Leader and passed by the committee that supervises the security. They're still discussed at the technical level. And so it may be a little while till the talks are finished. But I think it will face Mr. Trump with the very obvious dilemma. I mean, either he accepts that this is a loss, maybe he can accept it. We heard Mr. Bessent in just recent hours saying, well, Hormuz, it's actually irrelevant. I mean, in a couple of years, we won't need Hormuz anyway. He didn't mention the Red Sea, and he didn't mention Bab el-Mandeb, but he just said, Hormuz might be irrelevant. Is this the beginning of a preparation for an exit? It's too early to say. Who knows? But the question is Trump able, after his entire career, after his coaching by Roy Cohen, never be a loser. You always must be a winner. And is he able to stand this, or will he try another military action, even though, as you rightly pointed out, that it seems there is really not much point to another military escalation, because it won't change anything in terms, it won't change the posture of Iran or of its determination to control Hormuz. And they are not about

0: to open it, and even to start negotiations, they would require from the United States that they make commitments up front, in advance, and only then would negotiations be even possible. But overall, as you said in the introduction, quite rightly, that Iran just doesn't believe it's possible to arrive at a complete settlement with Mr. Trump, with the administration. It is dismissive of the MOU. It sees that the United States is just using this pattern of threats and then talk of a deal. It's all about the markets. It's all about manipulation of the oil price. And the Iranians are laughing at this. Now they're setting out pieces of paper which show how many futures were sold, you know, just before Monday, and how many, you know, the whole manipulation is being detailed by the Iranians. And so for them, the MOU has become much less important because they see that it's really not intended to be a document from which negotiations could develop, could become, you know, could issue forth, because really all it is about manipulating markets, because Trump's main concern really now is markets and the oil price and inflation and, above all, the bond market.
1: Well, you have all these accusations of insider trading within the Trump administration. It is possible, I suppose, that like the late Roman Empire, the emperors in the late Roman Empire would go up to Gaul and the Germanic tribes would beat back the Roman legions, and then the emperors would just stage a triumphal march through the city of Rome, even though they'd been shellacked. That is very much in Trump's vain. So reality and loss and defeat may be facts, but they're not necessarily facts that Trump will acknowledge. I want to talk a little bit about the agreement, because the original agreement was supposed to be carried out in phases. I think it's pretty clear that Iran will not sign something like that again. This was an unprovoked war. It was a criminal war of aggression under international law and verified by the head of the UN and others. And Iran wants reparations. It wants its frozen assets, about $100 billion, released. And that's the one side. And then, of course, it wants a guarantee that it will not be attacked again. And on the other side, Trump is facing the midterms. His poll numbers are very low. And I think it's clear the White House desperately wants, even if it's an interim agreement, some kind of an agreement to, that they can limp through with for the next few months, certainly until November. And I wondered if you can address those two competing concerns.
0: Yes. And I think, you know, what you described is almost, you know, a phase of the war that is now behind us, in the sense that that MOU is now widely regarded. There's a small faction that doesn't see it in this way, but overall, the leadership regards the MOU as a deceit. It was a deceit that was deliberately done, because the purpose of it was simply to get Hormuz open as quickly as possible. And so it was signed up without any real serious intent of taking it to any sort of conclusion. So, I mean, there is no real sense that this is the building block towards an agreement that that will be respected by Trump. It was, in their view, a deceit, and therefore we are in a different phase. I think that phase is to increase the pressure on Trump by, first of all, in the markets, in terms of The Red Sea is now closed. The Houthis again have been attacking Saudi tankers that are trying to enter and go to the Yanbu port in the Red Sea to load oil, and stopping that. So there's very little traffic. And it's open to other traffic, but not to, to Saudi tankers. So the Saudis, I think this is the first time that they've exported no oil at all during this period.
1: And just to interrupt, Alistair, I believe the Saudis were exporting about 6 million barrels a day through the Red Sea. Is that correct?
0: That's it. That's it. And it's now down to zero. Overall, it's now down to zero. And the UAE has not been exporting oil during this period either. And so the main elements is that Iran sees it has leverage because you mentioned the, if you like, the effects on the oil markets. But actually what is so important is really the type of oil that is lacking, that is crucial to their thinking in the equation, because what Iran and the Hormuz Strait was supplying were basically the middle distillates of oil, not light oil. America has light oil from the fracking fields and Permian and so on, and Venezuela has the ultimately heaviest oil, almost like tar, sitting on the other side. But the middle distillates are the ones that provide diesel and kerosene for aircraft. And those are in drastically short supply. The, you know, asking price in refineries to get a barrel today of middle distillates is much higher than in the future. The markets are backward in backwardation. It is, the crisis is in diesel and in kerosene. And that's one of the reasons I'm not sure we'd see a major attack on Iran, because aircraft, if you're going to do a major operation, air operation, it takes a lot of aviation fuel to mount that sort of operation. F-15s, F-35s consume it by the gallon and have to be refueled after 250 miles or so. So I think one part of this is going to be the leverage. The second part that we're going to see and change is also the idea of being shifting, and this is what we're seeing in this phase. Iran has moved to a more proactive stance. They're not simply going to wait till the United States attacks and then consider, you know, or have already lined up the targets that it's going to attack in retribution. They are keeping up a quiet level of proactive attacks on the United States, on Gulf states, and at the moment Israel is not involved, but they are keeping up a level of military proactive force. In other words, extending the war, making it extremely difficult for Trump to say he's won the war, to put pressure on him, and at the same time, not to go so far that it explodes the whole situation into a big war, but to continue to attack vessels, as I say, Abu Dhabi tanker, ADNOC, the state oil company, was attacked just in the recent hours while these talks are going on in Oman. They haven't stopped. And it's not in response to an American attack. So proactive attacks. And the sense increasingly is that Trump is under pressure, and they think that Iran feels it is in, has the cards, as Trump calls it, that they are in a better position. And that they see that if they are going into a long war with the United States, then they have the capacity, and control over Hormuz is crucial, because they can finance a long war if they have the fees and the passage charges for Hormuz. It's estimated at about 100 billion a year. You can finance a war in that way. So the thinking is changing a little bit towards putting more pressure on Trump and not looking to an agreement. I think from my understanding is, you know, we've gone back to the sense that Iran has had for some time, is that this will not be settled in a sort of in some sort of deal. That ultimately they've thought for a long time that a war with the United States was inevitable. That that was the only way out of the predicament in which Iran has been trapped for the last 47 years, and that this war was inevitable. It was going to come, and I think that if it comes, they feel they are ready for it, in a much better position than Mr. Trump in Washington, as the pressures on the oil markets bite, and also as the military realities of Washington become obvious. The inability to fire standoff weapons, the inability to really do damage to the missile cities. So what is he going to attack? Pickaxe Mountain? It's a granite mountain with the whatever facilities it has buried 1,000 meters under granite. I mean, all that would happen is he'd bounce bombs off it. It wouldn't hit it. One of their missile cities has now been hit 45 times by American bombing during that process. And still every, you know, half an hour afterwards, it was firing missiles from that same site. So I think we're in a different sort of atmospherics, different phase to increase the pressure on the United States, because the appetite for a quick deal is not there, and that is very clearly reflected on the ground in Iran. We saw this during the funeral process and others. The Iranian mood has become quite changed. It's triggered something much more profound, a sort of triggered a memory, you know, of Iran as a major civilizational power, as something, as a something that has been a dominant influence in the region for thousands of years, and is being treated, you know, with no respect and discourtesy, and called scum, and this has produced a very tough mentality, I think, amongst the young. So what you saw was not people on the streets saying, you know, come on, let's have a deal. We want to get back to a deal. I mean, the call is, we want revenge. That's what the young are shouting for. And that's what we saw in those huge gatherings that took place at the funerals, both there and in Iraq. And in Iraq, too, three cities, each one producing 4 to 5 million, if you like, people on the streets to mark the funeral of the late Supreme Leader.
1: I want to ask about the effects of this war within the region, but before I do, I wondered if you could address the potential consequences of a prolonged closure of both the Bab al-Mandab and the Strait on not just necessarily the oil markets, but on the global economy.
0: You know, it's difficult to give you a straight quantitative answer to that, because so much is unknown. We are in the middle, or at least the United States is trying to deal with a major crisis in Japan of the Japanese yen falling precipitously, and America trying to bail out, Bensen trying to bail out Japan from its collapsing currency, and having to resort to sell off euros in order to buy yen to try and support it. Well, why is Japan important? Well, because it has 1.2 trillion of US treasuries, but also because of its strange situation. For decades, it's had such low interest rates that it has been a boon, of course, to Wall Street because they could borrow cheaply in Japan and lend expensively in the US. And it was effortless profits that were made in this way. And suddenly interest rates are rising and they are going up. And much of Japanese economy, about 14%, are really zombie economies, by which I mean they don't make enough profits to cover their debts. I mean, in other parts of the world, you might say they're bankrupt, but they're calling them zombie companies. That's 14% of the economy. And so desperately trying to keep this up without showing any signs of, if you like, a further weakening of the dollar. And so we're now doing complicated exercises of if you like, saying that we're going to borrow the Japanese's treasuries against ultimate repayment in due course, but we're going to let you have the money for these things now so that you can buy more yen and try and prop it up. But in short, what I'm saying is it's the bond market is in a state of crisis, and therefore the markets are in a state of crisis. And I think in some ways, Netanyahu let the cat out of the bag when he came back from Washington. Yes, he said, look, you know, this was the best meeting ever, everything was wonderful. Netanyahu's fighting an election campaign. That's what that's all about. But then he said, Mr. Trump is trying to prevent an economic crash collapse. That's what it was. And I think this is, I think he hit the nail on the head, that it's the focus very much is now on preserving the economy, on preserving the dollar hegemony, on preserving the petrodollar, on preserving that whole structure of credit, provision of credit and finance, which underwrites the US military presence around the world, which finances wars and finances the weapons that fight the wars. And keeping that going is probably the highest priority. And Iran is threatening that very process. The petrodollar, it's threatening the hegemony, it's threatening that whole Gulf construct, which is actually a sort of an element of that Wall Street financialized world plonked down in the Gulf states right next to Iran, and is exactly the sort of threat that the Iranians would like to see gone. The financial threat, the financial structures there, the new economy for the Gulf states is data centers. They want the data centers, and of course Iran knows why: cheap energy, and also it will be able to monitor everything in the Middle East on behalf of Israel and America. They don't want that, and that's why they destroyed the big data center in the Amazon data center just recently.
1: So let's talk about the region. This has shaken the foundations of U.S. Military hegemony, obviously, throughout the Gulf state. The Gulf allies were not consulted about the launching of this war, yet they've paid a terrific price, in no small part because of the precision strikes that Iran has been able to carry out, presumably with the help of Russian and Chinese satellites and intelligence. Before we went on the air, you described the region as fragile. Talk a little bit about the effects within the Gulf states.
0: Okay. Well, but first I would say that the key elements of uncertainty is the recurrence of war between the Houthis and Saudi Arabia. This is now a hot war. In the last hours, in the last day, the Houthis have fired missiles down to them in Mindab and Hadrastat province in Yemen at the forces and the mercenaries assembled there to attack the Houthis by the southern government. And there are images we can see that the mercenaries just fled. They've been completely destroyed by the Houthi missiles. And so we have a state...
1: Alistair, let me just interrupt. These mercenaries are both armed and funded by Saudi Arabia, is that correct?
0: Yes, correct. Yes, they're proxy forces on behalf of Saudi Arabia, were proxy forces on behalf of Oman, but now proxy forces on behalf of Saudi Arabia. And so they've been sent running by the Houthis. It is believed that the Houthis destroyed the big Aramco refinery that lies at the just adjacent to the Saudis' Red Sea port, Janbu. This big refinery was not just any refinery. We're used to hearing about refineries hit in Russia and so on and are repaired quickly. This was the be all and end all of refineries, all dancing, all singing. This was the latest refinery in the world, and it's been destroyed, and that was the terminal of the pipeline that coming from the east to the west to the Red Sea. And at the same time, the Aramco facilities, the pumping element on the east side, on the Hormuz side, if you like, was destroyed too. So the pipeline was completely destroyed that provides, that transports Saudi oil from their main fields to the Red Sea. And the Saudis said, not that it was the Houthis that did it, but it said it was the Iraqi resistance, the Hashad al-Jahad, that were responsible for this. The Hashad al-Shaibi denied it completely and said, no, it wasn't us that did this, because, and it is likely that it wasn't, because it's the Arba'een in Iraq. This is a celebration. This is a solemn, if you like, period of 40 days that marks the anniversary of the death of Imam Hussein in Karbala. And it's a period, it's a religious period, not one of conflict and war. But the Saudis and America attacked them, the Iraqi resistance, killing many and killing some Iranian forces of the IRGC. And then Iraq has begun an attempt to try and purge some of the resistance under the name of saying it's an anti-corruption group. But there are signs that the resistance have been moving up onto the borders, if you like, of Saudi Arabia, moving closer towards that. And the Iraqi government is trying to stop that and to try and contain that, and threatening the groups. You will know, and I just for listeners to understand Iraq. Iraq, approximately, we have no exact numbers, but is roughly 60% Shia. 40% of the others are split between Sunnis and Kurds. So the Sunnis are quite a small proportion, and the Shi'i are the largest proportion. And the Hashad are always referred to in Western media, saying, oh, but these are just Iranian proxies. And so, as if, you know, putting pressure on them would put pressure on Iran in the Hormuz dispute. They're not that. I mean, I know them, I've met the Hashad, and these are, put straightforwardly, these are Iraqi nationalists. They are strongly Iraqi nationalists. Yes, they are Shi. And yes, Iran is the sort of mothership of Shiism, but these are Iraqi nationalists, and they've been attacked. And they also, for the majority of them, accepted the and followed the supreme leader who was assassinated on the 29th of February as their source of emulation, their Mazhar. And so they are deeply angry about his death. He was their religious leader too, not Iran's. And so they've said there will be retribution. They've given the Iraqi government a little leeway, but from what I see is that there are both, if you like, movements on both sides of the border, and maybe it will be contained, but it is a very fragile state. Some Iraqi security people have said actually it wasn't the Hashad, the resistance, the Iraqi resistance that attacked the Saudi oil facilities. It was Ukrainian groups that were doing it. I don't think we have to attach too much importance to that, but it comes at a time at which an Iranian ship was struck and struck by Ukrainian missiles in the Caspian Sea. So that is very much heating up between Saudi Arabia and Iraq and the United States and Iraq. And the Hashad are clearly mobilizing, but have not yet taken the decision. At the same time in Iraq, the Iranians have moved in to Erbil, that is the Kurdish part of Iraq, Kurdistan, if you like, and attacked the Kurdish forces there, assassinating some of their leaders, attacking their supply lines, their fuel and ammunition, because there were reports that the United States was trying to sort of see if it was possible to revive a plan which has already failed for Kurds to sort of invade into Iran and establish a sort of mini state. We saw that in Russia, in the Kursk region, to put more pressure on Iran. And so they are taking preemptive action there to stop that. We've also seen a gas tanker attacked by drones in a port in Egypt in these recent days. It's not clear who was responsible. But the war between Saudi Arabia and Yemen is getting much more intense. And I think the reason that the Saudis blamed the Hashad in Iraq for the attacks on the Aramco facilities was probably because they didn't want to exacerbate the war with the Houthis. The Houthis are a formidable fighting force, and in the past they've delivered a huge defeat in the army of Egypt when they ended up killing, I think, 20,000 Egyptian soldiers. This was in the past, long time in the past, not present. But this is the sort of sense that Saudi is not anxious to get into this war, but at the same time, Saudi now has no money. I mean, it's getting no revenue. It was anyway short of money. And it hasn't got that far with the Abu Dhabi, but the Gulf states too are short of money. So all of this is becoming very much, the hot plate is getting hotter and hotter. And this, a misjudgment here, like the misjudgment of Ukrainians trying to attack an Iranian ship in the Caspian, could easily change the whole nature and the whole dynamic of this war and make it more profound. But my main point is, Trump is talking about trying to find a solution to the Iran problem. Look what's happened. The whole thing has become a matrix of other conflicts. I haven't even mentioned Lebanon in this process, with the threats that Washington has been trying to encourage Sharia from Syria to come and take part in the disarmament of Hezbollah, or to attack the Shia villages that lie on the border between Lebanon and Syria. And Turkey has considerable influence, shall we say, over the forces in Damascus, says they're not unopposed to Syria being involved in Lebanon. But as soon as that happened, we had more reaction from Iraq, from the Iraqi resistance, that said to Sharia, you go near Lebanon and we come into Syria, and we're going to attack from that side. And so the whole thing is getting more and more mixed, and we have the, if you like, the potential black swan flying. And I do think we need to take it seriously, which is that the far right in Israel, I hate the word far right, but the messianic right, shall we say more correctly, Ben-Gvir, Smotrich, but particularly Ben-Gvir, is saying that they would like to see a crisis in the West Bank, a big crisis, perhaps on Temple Mount, perhaps in a war in the West Bank. They want to have the crisis that will force an exodus of Palestinians from the West Bank, and it will help win the election for them. It's about the elections, but it's also a double motive to provoke, if you like, another 48 type situation with Palestinians fleeing for their lives from the West Bank. So they are preparing it. They're making no secret of it. The election is going to be an existential election. This is due to take place in October. And it's not clear what's going to happen, and it's not clear that it will not end up in violence in Israel, because the two sides are really at loggerheads at the moment. And the future of Netanyahu is by no means certain. But to set fire to the West Bank at this time has been a long-standing aim. I remember Smotrich talking about this some years ago in a talk he gave to the Likud, when he said, listen, this is our plan, and the Arabs are going to go. And he said, but what we really need to implement this plan is a big crisis or a big war. And during that war, the plan will be finally operational. And so that will, as I say, these are some the possibilities. All of this together, it makes it very volatile. But that's not my point. You know, there's no clean binary deal available to Washington. All of the things, it's now turned into a matrix of smaller wars taking place across the region, all of which are interconnected, but all of which have quite separate agendas. The Lebanese war, the Yemen, the Syrian circumstances, all of these things have got completely different agendas. The possibility of Washington coming to a comprehensive solution now seems to me close to zero.
1: The Egyptians and the Jordanians have moved their military up, the Egyptians in the Sinai, the Jordanians along the border with the West Bank, to prevent the kind of ethnic cleansing that Smotrich and others have openly advocated. I think they call it voluntary transfer or something. So, you know, if they try and push the Palestinians out of the West Bank, or they finally decide that they want to make that kind of push in Gaza, where about 2 million Palestinians are now huddled and fetid, overcrowded tent cities, in a third, Israel's already seized 70% of Gaza. How does that play out? Doesn't that create a military confrontation between Israel and either Jordan or Egypt?
0: It could break out in many different ways. I mean, this is exactly what I'm trying to say. It's incendiary. The whole region could be, you know, you one match here, another match there, and another killing in Lebanon, a mass killing somewhere else. Anything can now. It's very volatile, and can easily be set off. But particularly the Palestinian things could erupt in there could be from the consequences that could bring Iran back into the conflict directly with Israel. It could bring Iran into directly striking into Israel in the northern territories. That's the territories from the south of Lebanon down to the Galilee. All of this is possible. All of this, I mean, Iran is expecting a conflict with the United States, and one could easily be triggered. And the Iranians are ready for war, not only with the United States, but I think they are expect that it will include Israel at some point. And they are prepared for that. And I just underline, because I think quite often people misunderstand and say, well, you know, Israel's so strong, isn't it? Actually, you know, in terms of their infrastructure, which they say they want to attack in Iran, it's the Israelis who have won. They have two refineries, effectively, just two. And they have a small country. And so their power plants are centrally located, concentrated, whereas in Iran is a big country, and its power structures and all of its infrastructure is dispersed. It's been dispersed, as I say, for 20 years, precisely in anticipation of a coming war with the United States. So it's not so clear. Does Israel want a war with Iran? No, it wants Trump to wage a war with Iran and to destroy Iran, to destroy its infrastructure so the state can no longer provide the services to the citizens. Quote is, that's a quote of what they say they would like to see. Of course, I mean, this is amounts to demand that the state should be so destroyed that it is unable to provide any services to its people, really amounts to a slow tactical nuclear weapon strike instead of a big one, because it means without water, without electricity, at this time of year, without fuel. I mean, this would be impossible to survive. And if this happens, the Iranians will strike back at the water purification plants of Saudi Arabia and at the Gulf states, and they're very vulnerable in that. Iran is less vulnerable in water purification. Only 3% of their water comes from purification.
1: And let me just throw out that 70% of desalination plants provide water in Saudi Arabia. I think what the UAE is over 80%. This would, if Iran took out these desalination plants, that would instantly, I think all of Riyadh, for instance, depends on desalination. That would create a humanitarian crisis throughout the region.
0: Absolutely. But is that in the calculus in Washington? I mean, how much of this is actually... of course, it's understood in parts of Washington, but how much is this put to Trump when he's in the right sort of state of mind to hear this and to understand it, and not go on saying, "Oh, Iran is defeated, it's broken, we've won the war." This is, you know, this is the uncertain part of this. What might happen anywhere in the region, but a mistaken decision taken could could blow this could blow it could blow it up across the entire region, because all of these things are interlinked, and somehow they will be connected. You know, Hezbollah will not stand by if Palestinians are being thrown out of Gaza or thrown out of the West Bank. It's all interconnected, and what happens in Syria, what happens with the Hashad might come in to Syria. All of these things are in the air. How much of this is really thought through in Washington and understood? And, you know, you have to say at the end of it, I mean, this is what they brought on themselves, because all of this was an attempt to find, okay, we can't put military pressure on Iran, so we'll put on pressure from Iraq, and we'll put pressure from this region. We'll disarm, threaten to disarm the militia in Iraq, we'll threaten to disarm Hezbollah. And all of this is done is to make the thing 10 times more complicated, 10 times more complex to resolve. There's no simple binary silver bullet that is going to be fired.
1: Great. Thank you, Alistair. And I want to thank Diego, Thomas, and Max, who produced the show. You can find me at chrishedges.substack.com.

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0: Hello and welcome to Background Briefing, available 24/7 at backgroundbriefing.org. I'm Ian Masters, and today we'll look into a number of stories and issues in the news. We'll begin with the uncanny parallels between the rise and fall of the Roman Republic, which lasted for 500 years, and the American Republic, which has lasted for 250 years. We'll discuss how the American Republic is now undergoing a tawdry transformation into a gilded monarchy celebrating Emperor Trump, in the same way the Roman Emperor Augustus, with the help of gutless senators, turned a republic into a tyranny. Joining us is Michelle Bernfeld, the John A. McCarthy Professor of Classics at Pitzer College, one of the Claremont Colleges. An archaeologist and fellow of the American Academy in Rome, she has done research in Turkey, Jordan, Egypt, Greece, and Italy. She is the author of the new book just out, Lessons from a Lost Republic, What Ancient Rome Can Teach Us About This American Moment, which warns us of what happens when a Senate cedes its power to a dictator. And now, in this American moment, we have the richest and most influential men in the land willing to let our republic fall. Then, with the Treasury announcing on August the 18th that the nation's debt has reached $40.05 trillion, with the CBO projecting it will climb to $64 trillion by 2036, we'll speak with Dean Baker, senior economist and co-founder of the Center for Economic and Policy Research, a progressive economic think tank based in Washington, D.C. He's the author of Rigged, How Globalization and the Rules of the Modern Economy Were Structured to Make the Rich Richer, and writes the popular economics blog Beat the Press, where his latest articles we will discuss are Trump's War Sends Interest Rates Soaring and $40 Trillion Debt, Oh My. And joining us now is Michelle Bernfeld, who is the John A. McCarthy Professor of Classics at Pitzer College, one of the Claremont Colleges, an archaeologist and a fellow at the American Academy in Rome. She has done research in Turkey, Jordan, Egypt, Greece, and Italy, and she's the author of the new book just out, Lessons from a Lost Republic, What Ancient Rome Can Teach Us About This American Moment. Welcome to Background Briefing, Michelle Bernfeld.
1: Thank you. I'm happy to be here.
0: Well, thanks for joining us, Michelle. And in Philadelphia in 1787, outside of Independence Hall, Benjamin Franklin was confronted by Elizabeth Willing Powell, who asked him, quote, "Well, doctor, what have we got, a republic or a monarchy?" To which Benjamin Franklin replied, "A republic if you can keep it." So we've kept it for 250 years, but now we've ended up with Trump, who's trying to dismantle it and create the very monarchy that Franklin warned about. And of course, your book is about the Roman Republic, which has lasted twice as long, 500 years, and the comparisons between Trump and Emperor Augustus are just so uncanny and extraordinary that you have brought to the table. I don't know, what do they say? History doesn't repeat itself, but it rhymes. In this case, history is repeating itself, it would seem.
1: Well, I'm glad that you brought up the Ben Franklin quote, because of course the founding fathers knew a lot about the Romans and they admired the Roman Republic, but they also knew what happened to it. And I think that's really important these days for modern Americans, because modern Americans seem to really love ancient Rome, but they're more focused nowadays on the Roman Empire and admiring people like Julius Caesar and Augustus and emperors who were all kings. And the founding fathers knew about those guys and very pointedly tried to avoid people like that coming to power in the American Republic. And so they looked back to the Roman Republic and its noble aspirations of things like checks and balances across different branches of government, peaceful transmission of power, the certain rights for its citizens, and the rule of law. But they also looked to it and how that all those things devolved into autocracy. And so the founding fathers did everything they could to prevent that from happening to us, but they knew it was possible. The thing that I'm trying to warn people about is that it's not only possible, But it could happen and it could be close and it can be hard to see as it's happening. That said, it's not inevitable, but it's not just going to save itself, our republic.
0: So we're at in a flux, are we? Are we at a moment where we could go the way of ancient Rome under Augustus or maintain our republic? And what's your sense of whether people understand? I mean, I know why you've written the book, and I wish everybody in the country, particularly all those people on Capitol Hill, were reading the book, because I think this is a five-alarm fire. I think this is all hands on deck. If we don't stop this sort of, you know, mafia boss fascist fool by November, it could tip over the edge, don't you think?
1: Well, I think your point about Capitol Hill is very important, because that's a real parallel to what happened in Rome. What happened repeatedly in Rome is that they faced things like emergencies, that they used emergency measures to deal with crises, and they handed the executive increasing power in different people, not just Augustus. It led up to him over more than 100 years, where they gave their executive branch version, their version of the executive branch, power to bring the military into the city or to suspend due process for its citizens and things of that sort, each time calling it a justice once, a crisis, an emergency. And each time they gave powers that are not easily given back. And this is something that I see as a very close parallel to what's happening in America. And the thing that the founders may have had more trouble foreseeing, that the Senate and Congress would so willingly give up their powers to the executive. Our checks and balances are based on the idea that each branch would jealously guard those powers. And we are seeing that the Senate and is giving up, or the Congress is giving up its power to the executive, to the Supreme Court, in ways that are surprising. The thing that is important about looking back to ancient Rome is that we have a longer perspective. Right now, people are in this strange dichotomy of both despair and denial, where people on every side of the political spectrum, if one can say that, are talking about the end of everything. You know, this is the world is going to hell in a handbasket, if I may say something like that. But on the other hand, they think that just winning a few seats in the Senate is going to fix it. And I think that's not true. For anyone, I think we have serious work to do, not just to maintain the end of everything. You know, this is the world is going to hell in a handbasket, if I may say something like that. But on the other hand, they think that just winning a few seats in the Senate is going to fix it. And I think that's not true for anyone. I think we have serious work to do, not just to maintain our republic, but to rebuild it into something that we all

0: Of course, you had three senators whose careers were destroyed by Trump on their way out. They nevertheless voted to confirm Trump's toady. His private lawyer, who is in the position of attorney general, can really abuse the law in a frightening way. And I'm sure this will happen because Trump is demanding all kinds of vengeance. So what explains that? Because in the case of what happened to the Roman Republic, it was somewhat different, the Senate. You know, you had the dichotomy between the patricians and the plebes. I mean, it's been said that the U.S. Senate is the greatest club in the world, or the most exclusive club in the world. But they're not exactly aristocratic, are they?
1: Well, that depends. But I think it's important, your point about those. I was struck by those three who voted to go along with Trump, even though they were leaving the Senate as a result of Trump's policies and losing primaries. And I think that is symptomatic of a larger issue, which the Romans also suffered from, which was that they could not imagine that their longstanding system could collapse, and that something that had existed for them for 400 years or more, and for us 250 years, would not just keep bumping along no matter what they did. And I think that we see that in many of the congressional races right now, this assumption that we'll always have another election, that things will just keep going along and we can continue sort of as we always have. And I think that that's a real challenge because, you know, none of us have the perspective of 2000 years of history, not normally. But I think that with looking back on a long history, like the Romans, you can see moments where they made choices, where they could have made different choices. And that's the kind of thing that I'm trying to help people see for us today, is that we are perhaps at an inflection point, but there have been many inflection points and there will be many more. And it's important that we make choices that keep in mind that our republic is not going to save itself.
0: But in terms of the dichotomy between the patricians and the plebes and the current and growing inequality in this country, Trump, of course, came from the outer boroughs. He had a chip on his shoulder about the patricians in New York, in Manhattan, and he wanted to prove to them that he was just as good, if not better. And he has. He became president and got elected twice for absolutely mystifying reasons, but these are the facts. So what you've also pointed out is that there's similarly, the most powerful and richest people in this country, and if not the world, are great admirers of Augustus, Zuckerberg in particular, but also Elon Musk, who's the richest man in the world. So there seems to be a thread there, don't you think?
1: Absolutely. And in ancient Rome, the wealthy elite the disparities between the wealthy and the not so wealthy was enormous, probably not as big a gulf as we have now, honestly. But those few men who gained extraordinary wealth, usually through military conquests and other things, they were so outside of the experience of the regular Romans, but they became incredibly wealthy and incredibly powerful in politics. And over time, much like now, they devolved into factions, but for the regular people, they kept having to choose between factions of super wealthy people and sometimes couldn't see the difference between them ultimately, but just wanted someone who would protect them or save the republic. And I think that we're seeing something similar here in that our factions to some people are seeming to be, you know, various rich people fighting against each other. What's the difference? But then also that there are wealthy elites in our own country, people you mentioned like Elon Musk and Mark Zuckerberg, who are so wealthy that they, like the ancient Romans, have come to chafe at the constraints of mere citizenship. That is, they think they're going to be the Roman emperor. That's why they admire them so much, because that's the one that they relate to. They live outside of normal life for the rest of us. The important thing to remember is that there's only one Roman emperor at a time, and everyone else lives at his whim, and your fortunes can change on a dime. And so personally, and I think most Americans would prefer not to live under a Roman emperor. And I encourage them to think about that, because every power that we give to one man will stay with that office, even if that office changes, and they might not

0: not like who comes next. And so I would urge them to give powers to men that they would like to see in someone they would be able to live with as someone that they didn't like as much as him.
1: Well, we have no kings, right? Which is absolutely appropriate in terms of this conversation. But it's not exactly taking over the country. And in fact, the reverse is happening, or might happen, and that is that as Trump sinks in the polls, now past 30%, he's more and more determined to rig the next election. And that, I think, is when we really have this confrontation. As you've written, the richest and most influential men in America seem willing to let our republic fall. Well, Musk is going to give at least $100 million. Last time around, he gave $300 million to the Republicans. He will obviously finance Trump's coup attempt. And then you'll have a bunch of angry people in this country who had a landslide stolen from them. I know this hasn't happened yet, but I think the writing's on the wall. So why would these people support this coup? And why do they support this man? They must know. And we know some people in corporate America are starting to have second thoughts. But why do you think this particular cadre of Augustus-worshipping billionaires are, in effect, as you say, willing to see our republic fall?
0: Well, I think that what Mark Zuckerberg said about Augustus several years ago in a famous profile is telling. He said that he admired the Roman Emperor Augustus and that Augustus had to do, I'm paraphrasing, some tough things, but he ushered in an era of peace and prosperity of 200 years. And I would say that Mark Zuckerberg is wrong on all counts in that those tough things involved issuing death lists of thousands of people whose severed heads he demanded, and he killed all of his adversaries, basically. And so, yes, the remaining people went along with what he was doing. Those were tough things. I personally do not want to see those kinds of tough things happen in America. Furthermore, the peace and prosperity of 200 years that he points to is a very common misapprehension of how the Roman Empire worked. It's easy to look at all those statues and columned buildings and think, oh, wow, that was just 200 years of perfect continuity and peace. But in fact, every one of those rulers in those 200 years and beyond was a dictator. They killed and enslaved people. They murdered their enemies. And also Augustus brought about people not long after him, such as Caligula and Nero, who were both his legitimate successors. And so I think it's important to remember what the Roman Empire actually was and that it is no model for America.
1: Well, when you think of the current situation, particularly with this war that Trump and Netanyahu have got us into in the Gulf, which he obviously can't get out of. And I see it somewhat ironically that the Democrats have failed to stop this man twice in 2016 and in 2024. But maybe this horrible theocracy in Iran might actually end up stopping him. But the analogies with Emperor Augustus is, I recall when Bush and Cheney and company invaded Iraq, and the Israeli military historian Martin Van Creewald made the point that the invasion of Iraq was the greatest strategic blunder since Emperor Augustus sent his legions into Germany in 9 AD. So is there an analogy there?
0: Well, I think it's interesting that Iran has come up in this moment because Iran is the distant successor of course, the Persian Empire, which was known as the Parthian Empire in the Roman world. And an aggressive and unwarranted and illegal invasion of Parthia led to the downfall of a man named Crassus, who was an ally and colleague of Julius Caesar. And it was led to the first and only capture and death in captivity of a Roman emperor, which is commemorated to this day in a relief in Iran that the Iranians have now posted in billboards and made a sculpture of in modern Iran. And so it's a long-standing challenge. The Romans fought against the Parthians many times. They rarely did well. Augustus, interestingly, made a deal with the Parthians, which was a minor diplomatic effort that he went on to celebrate as if it was a huge military victory. And that is a parallel that I can imagine happening now. He built a triumphal arch to commemorate this basically agreement that changed nothing and put images of kneeling Parthians all over Rome to commemorate this victory. And so, whatever happens in Iran, don't underestimate the power of the images and the storytelling that come next, because future historians may not necessarily know what a debacle it was later on.
1: And you just brought up the arch, Michelle. And isn't there any really uncanny parallel between Trump's obsession, which, by the way, Hitler had as well with Albert Speer, and Speer and Hitler were following some of the Roman architecture. But Trump, we just saw him yesterday showing off a new driveway in the White House and a helipad, and he's already torn down the East Wing, and he's just building before he, trying to finish buildings and put his stamp on everything before he can be stopped. And so far, he's doing pretty well at making these memorials to himself. And the most outrageous and obscene of all of them is the fact that they took his name off the Kennedy Center, and now he's putting it back on. So he's absolutely relentless. He's kind of like the ever-ready bunny in terms of wanting to change the architecture, and he will go down in history as probably America's most disastrous president, but he wants
0: Well,
1: to be remembered. And isn't that pretty similar
0: I
1: to
0: mean, it's
1: Augustus?
0: honestly, it's almost too on the nose. I was when I was writing this book, every day I had to add something about putting his face on coins, building a triumphal arch. And honestly, the ballroom, when I first looked at the sketches, looked a lot like the renovations to his palace that Augustus did on the Palatine Hill. He built a temple, which he claimed was, of course, a something for the people and for the gods, but was really about him. And put his face on literally everything in Rome and rebuilt the Capitol and took credit for it. So there are quite a lot of parallels there. And again, I think it's worth remembering that Augustus was so good at telling his story that we still believe it. He was a man who dismantled the Republic while pretending he was not doing so. And so it's important to remember that even if we do not Even if people still elect presidents and still have a Senate, it doesn't mean that a republic is healthy. And Augustus's narrative was repeated so many times that people like Mark Zuckerberg and Elon Musk and even many historians still tell it, even though many of us know how much of it wasn't true. And so visuals and architecture, Donald Trump is not wrong that those things can have a powerful impact on the future and on history.
1: Well, let me just read a little piece from the last chapter, which is Lessons from a Lost Republic, where you really get, sort of go through some of the parallels that we've been talking about, but also provide the lessons. This is one that caught my attention. A republic that relies on individual men rather than institutions to solve its problems is doomed to fail. No matter what political faction or philosophy he has aligned with, powers vested in one man that would not otherwise be vested in his office are not easily given up and become difficult to restrain. Those same men become dependent on loyalists or lackeys who may encourage poor judgment or turn on them in dangerous ways. So, boy, does that give me chills about how close that is to the situation we're in today.
0: Well, yes, and that is unfortunately somewhat my intention, but I think that that is meant to tell people who are keep going along, keep deciding, well, he's not going to last forever, and he's not Donald Trump, and that we can just keep giving him a little bit more and a little bit more just to keep the peace or to keep their positions. I'm not sure what their motivations are in the Senate or among the very wealthy who have decided to support him. But as we have seen already, and we will see in the future, every inch that is given is much harder to take back later. And I think it's important for people to remember that the Republic is just not going to keep bumping along if we don't do anything. That is the thing about looking at a distant hi long history, is that there is no society or political system that has lasted forever. It's literally never happened. And so there's no reason to believe that ours will be the one and only in the history of the world that does. And so we must take our responsibility, we the people, to protect and preserve and rebuild in some ways the republic that our founders created for us, and also to recognize the flaws and the things they missed and do better.
1: But what about our character as a people? Aren't we supposed to be individualists and independent and free thinkers? That's what the American Revolution was about. And if you watch, for example, the ritual that goes on in Trump's cabinet meeting, where they do this round robin around the big cabinet table, where every member of Trump's cabinet, in this kind of supine North Korean way, praise the dear leader in the most unctuous and disgraceful way. And it's absurd to watch. And I'm thinking to myself, as I see this, I said, what's happened to this country of free men? Why are they sucking up to this guy?
0: Well, that is in the hearts of those men, of course. But again, I'm thinking about the Emperor Augustus and how the stories that were told about him and the version of his history that has come down to us is very much that version. And the people who survived, who praised him and who perpetuated his story of greatness, often for their own gain, including his successors. And so I can only imagine why those individuals are doing that, but I think it's worth remembering that you can't preserve a republic by praising an individual leader. That man will not always be around, and he could turn on you at any point. When you give powers like that to an individual man, you weaken the rest of us. And he may like you, he may not, but you can't guarantee that. And as many people in Trump's orbit have learned, when you're out, you're out.
1: So, but what can we learn from that critical moment? I mean, before Augustus, you had a Julius Caesar who was assassinated, I think at, what was it, 44 BCE? So it was already starting to turn from a republic into a monarchy, Rome. So at what point could it have been stopped and preserved, which is the moment that we're in now, in terms of the analogy.
0: Well, in the book, I point out that there were many points at which they could have made different choices, starting more than 100 years before Augustus. And so the important thing is to recognize that when you see a crisis and you deal with a crisis, and perhaps as in has happened in Rome, you give the executive or individual men extraordinary powers in extraordinary times, that you don't just pass that moment and say, phew, we're back to normal. Which I think has happened repeatedly in America and certainly happened repeatedly in the Roman world. Each time they did that, the normal moved and the normal shifted. And so that is something that I think that we can see at many points in the Roman history, but which whatever point we are along the trajectory towards autocracy now, I think it's important to recognize that we have to make choices now that will save us in the long term.
1: And in terms of how Augustus, I mentioned the quote from the Israeli historian, military historian, Martin Van Creewald, about the analogies between the Bush-Cheney invasion of Iraq and Augustus's sending his legions into Germany in 9 AD, where they were slaughtered. So he basically turned the empire into it was a military machine. And that's where all most of their treasure was devoted. And now you have a similar situation here in the United States, where we already have a $1 trillion military budget, and Hegseth is asking for $1.5 trillion to bail us out of this ridiculous war that they've got into. And by the way, it turns out that there's over $100 billion sitting in the Pentagon accounts, going back from the last reconciliation bills. So they haven't even spent that money. So they're just awash with money. And, you know, you have to ask yourself about the guns and butter argument. You know, why are we wasting our treasure abroad, particularly since we've sunk $8 trillion into losing wars in the Middle East and have nothing to show for it except 15,000 dead American soldiers and about 1 million dead Iraqis, etc., and about 40 million displaced people in the Middle East. It's been an absolute catastrophe. So that's one of the more glaring analogies, isn't it?
0: Well, yes, the Roman Republic, much like ours, began as a sort of latecomer to the world stage. And so when the Roman Republic was founded around 500 BCE, there were other powers in the world. And by the time they, in the second century BCE, began their massive expansion and imperial project, they were looking at a world that was way ahead of them. But like us, they became a superpower rather quickly and became sort of hard to beat for the rest of the world. And the rest of the world was shocked and admiring, but also fearful of the Romans at the time. But the important thing is that they were a republic at home and an empire abroad. And this caused a lot of the problems that came to the Roman Republic came from this endless wars and expansionist impulses that they had. That, yes, many men, individual generals, made a lot of money from those wars, but how that money was distributed among Romans became a point of a contention long before Augustus. And in fact, it was that tension between the people, what are we getting out of all of this, and the individuals, leaders who kept pursuing those wars that began what I would say, and begins my book, the slide into autocracy. It took a long time. But I think that is an important parallel and understanding what endless wars does to a society. But also in the Roman world, the Roman leaders at least perceived that there was some notion of responsibility to their citizens. And I think that is an interesting parallel too, is that Americans seem to have taken on that Roman interest in we're the greatest, we're the strongest, as an exchange for actually having good things in their lives necessarily. But then we aren't getting half of the things that the Roman emperors guaranteed to their people. That is, working roads and infrastructure, clean water, access to free entertainment, frankly, and a minimum subsidy of a food supply. Those were all things that the Roman emperors realized they had to provide to their citizens. And for some reason, Americans seem to be willing to give up all the things of the Republic, but not even get those bread and circuses in return.
1: But Trump's all about bread and circuses. I mean, he's a reality TV guy who basically runs a presidency based upon, you know, the daily dose of distraction.
0: But is he? Because the thing is, the bread and circuses comment was something that was said about the beginning of the Roman Empire or the early Roman Empire, that the Roman people had exchanged their liberties and power for bread and circuses, which is literally bread, that is a minimum subsidized food allowance for every Roman citizen. And circuses meant, of course, the amphitheater games and things like that, which were free and frequent for any Romans. And I would argue that it may be the sort of caricature of bread and circuses that we did have blood sport on the White House lawn and the reality TV ideas that you mentioned. But what Roman people got in exchange was real. And what Americans are not, they are not getting that. We are not getting minimum food subsidies. We are getting inflation and higher prices and chaos.
1: So we're entertaining ourselves to death.
0: The famous book. Yeah. Well, maybe.
1: Right. Well, I'm so glad we spoke. I mean, we could continue this conversation, but I thank you very much for your book, Michelle Berenfeld, Lessons from a Lost Republic: What Ancient Rome Can Teach Us About This American Moment.
0: Thank you for having me.
1: And again, I've been speaking with Michelle Berenfeld, who's the John A. McCarthy Professor of Classics at Pitzer College, one of the Claremont Colleges, an archaeologist and fellow of the American Academy in Rome. She's done research in Turkey, Jordan, Egypt, Greece, and Italy, and is the author of the new book just out, Lessons from a Lost Republic, What Ancient Rome Can Teach Us About This American Moment. We're going to take a brief station break and back looking at how the Treasury just announced that the nation's debt has reached $40.05 trillion, with the CBO projecting it will climb to $64 trillion by 2036.

0: Welcome back. I'm Ian Masters, and this is Background Briefing, available 24/7 at backgroundbriefing.org. And joining us now, Dean Baker, senior economist and co-founder of the Center for Economic and Policy Research, a progressive economic think tank based in Washington, D.C. He's the author of Rigged: How Globalization and the Rules of the Modern Economy Were Structured to Make the Rich Richer. And he writes the popular economics blog, Beat the Press, where his latest articles are Trump's War Sends Interest Rates Soaring and $40 Trillion Debt. Oh, my. Welcome to Background Briefing, Dean Baker.
1: Thanks a lot for having me on, Ian.
0: Well, thanks for joining us. And the Treasury just announced on August the 18th that we have a $40.05 trillion debt. And the Congressional Budget Office said that they projected the debt to climb to about $64 trillion by 2036. So is this unstoppable? Is this inexorable? Why?
1: Well, we are likely to see a big run-up in the debt. I mean, there's a lot of things up in the air, most importantly, probably military spending, which could say that much higher, send that much higher. Trump has put a proposal on the table to increase the military budget to $1.5 trillion. And keep in mind, it had been just $860 billion the last year of the Biden administration. So this is an incredible increase. Now, will they pass that? I certainly hope not. But, you know, Congress may do that. Republicans have a majority. They might do that. That will mean it'll be even higher. Other factors, Trump had large cuts in taxes on corporations, on the wealthy. But more importantly, he's basically gutted the Internal Revenue Service. So if you're a millionaire, a billionaire, and you don't feel like paying taxes, basically they won't do anything to you. And I suspect a lot of them don't feel like paying taxes. And in the event they do happen to audit you and say you owe them $50 million, $100 million, you just make a contribution to Trump and that will go away. So I think we might well see numbers like that. But as I pointed out in my piece, I'm less concerned about the debt than the corruption. So if we had the same debt, but we had a government that did what it was supposed to do, that we had the rule of law, we had regulatory agencies that followed the law, I would not be concerned. I am concerned much more because we don't have that. We have a very, very corrupt government under Donald Trump, and that's far and away a bigger problem than the debt.
0: So let's talk about the destruction of the collection of revenues. And obviously, revenues are the cure for the debt. And what's happened, this seems to me to be pretty clear, although it's absolutely outrageous. The richest man in the world, with a bunch of his teenage techies in Doge, eviscerated the IRS and cut it to the bone. And Biden had given it an extra $80 billion to collect money from the richest tax dodgers in the country. All that money was taken away by Trump and the Republicans. So am I correct in identifying the fact that the richest man in the world has prevented this government from collecting taxes from the richest Americans? And that is why the debt will continue to climb.
1: Well, I'll try to be fair to Elon Musk. He certainly impeded it. So, I mean, the whole point of the money that that Biden had allocated to the IRS was to make it so we can collect taxes. The Congressional Budget Office estimates that $600 billion a year goes on collected. That's almost 2% GDP. That wouldn't quite balance the budget, but a good chunk of the way towards reducing the deficit. So that's a very, very big part of the story. The increases in military spending, also a big part of the story. But when we look at the buildup of the debt, and this is one of the ironies, because it's like clear as day. I mean, you can play all the games you want. You can't make this go away. Every Democratic president since Jimmy Carter has lowered the deficit from what they came in with. I should qualify that a little. Barack Obama, the deficit he left with was the same as what he came in with. I'm speaking as shares of GDP, which think is the correct metric, but that neither here nor there. Every Republican administration has raised the deficit hugely. So Reagan did it, the Reagan-Bush Bush won. They had big tax cuts, big increase in military spending. Clinton comes in, hugely lowers the deficit. We actually ran a surplus. I wasn't particularly fond of those policies, but that's just the reality. So he left office with a very large surplus. George W. Bush came in, big tax cuts. He had his wars in Afghanistan and Iraq, big deficits. Obama comes in, we had the collapse of the housing bubble, the financial crisis, the Great Recession. He combated that. We recovered very gradually. We ended up the same deficit in 2016 as what we had in 2008. Trump comes in again, big tax cuts, and the deficit goes through the roof. And then, of course, in 2020, we have the pandemic, which he managed horribly. He's forgotten he was president in 2020, but the rest of us don't have dementia. He was president in 2020. The deficit went through the roof. So we have a story of Republican presidents having big tax cuts. They like the military, and that doesn't go together, at least if you want to have a balanced budget or anything close to it. So that's really the story of the deficit. There are other things going on. I mean, people talk about Social Security and Medicare. Those are expensive programs, but most people really value those. And, very few Republican politicians are prepared to, I'm saying even Republican politicians are prepared to stand up and say, oh, we're going to throw seniors off Social Security or Medicare. They're hugely popular, even among Republicans.
0: So let's talk about how then the defense budget is blowing up at a time of war, an unnecessary war, where Trump was talked into it by Netanyahu. He doesn't know how to get out of it. He's asking for 1.5 trillion on top of the $1 trillion that they've already asked for. What I find obscene about this, Dean, is that in the last reconciliation, there's still over $100 billion of unspent funds in the Pentagon. They don't know what they're doing with the money. They don't have any auditing. It's completely out of control, and it's headed by a complete moron, this TV guy who is just an embarrassment. Hegseth. I mean, it's a double whammy because Hegseth's a complete incompetent and a fool, and a lying, good Christian who talks about the Pharisee press and bans the press from the Pentagon. So we can't, there's no reliable information coming out of the Pentagon. You don't know about the deaths. You don't know about the destruction. You don't know anything about what these clowns are doing in the Middle East, except we know that our men and women in uniform are suffering. So I have no confidence in this guy. I have no confidence in Trump. Yet they're asking for trillions and trillions. So are they going to get it?
1: My guess is they'll get a lot of it. We'll probably see that the Democrats, well, people like Schumer and Jeffries boast about we held them to 1.2 trillion or something like that. And it is obscene. Everything about it's obscene. I mean, there was no reason for this war. Iran didn't have nuclear weapons. Again, I can't vouch for what Trump's head, but they didn't have nuclear weapons. So we fought a war to keep them from having nuclear weapons. We had a treaty with that Obama negotiated and that every independent person has said was very solid to make sure they didn't have nuclear weapons. Trump trashed the treaty. Now he goes to war because he just said he destroyed their nuclear weapons last summer. So what's going on? And in terms of the conduct of Hegseth and the Pentagon, you never know when they're lying or just confused. Trump's been out there saying the Strait of Hormuz is open. Well, it's not open. What does he know? Is Hegseth lying to him? Who knows? Other parts of this story that are just kind of mind-boggling, they're blaming Biden because they don't have enough weapons. Who goes to war without knowing how many weapons you have? If there's a shortage of weapons, that's on Trump. That's whatever Biden did or didn't leave them with, what you have before you go to war. That's really like the most simple common sense. I think any competent eighth grader could tell you that. So yeah, and you mentioned Elon Musk and Doge a minute ago. They never touched the Pentagon, so they're worried about someone getting $800 in a Social Security check they shouldn't get. No, we shouldn't have fraud, but that's what they're worried about. But here you have literally billions going unaccounted for at the Pentagon, and Elon Musk couldn't be bothered to take a look at it.
0: Well, a part of the reason why we're running out of ammo is that that's not a priority for the Pentagon. They want to spend money, because the contractors have so much influence and lobbying power on Capitol Hill. They want big gold ticket items. They want, instead of a Timex, they want a Rolex at every turn. So you've got these F-35s and all these costly weapon systems soaking up all the money. Nobody cares about how many, seems to be aware of how many, you know, 155 millimeter artillery shells we have.
1: Yeah, they obviously were not prepared for, you know, again, there was no reason to go to this war, but they obviously were not prepared for it because they don't have any. It's a combination, as you say, you have the military contractors who are making money hand over fist. And then you have a guy, Hegseth, who has, he was a Fox News host. That's his credential. I mean, he did serve in the military, good for him, but he was a low-level officer. He was not someone who was in charge of a $900 billion and now maybe a $1.5 trillion budget. He has no experience in this. He has no experience in planning a war. And again, not to say that war was a good thing, but, you know, at least make sure if you're going to war that the sailors you send out there, that you could feed them, that you could provide them with the soap so they could take a shower, the sanitary, you know, equipment for women. You know, I mean, it's just unbelievable.
0: So, Dean, your other article, Trump's war sends interest rates soaring, is that to suggest that as bad as the idea of having a $40 trillion debt, which by 2036 will climb to $64 trillion, you're arguing, I think, that the interest rates are in many ways a greater problem?
1: Yeah, well, they're certainly an immediate problem. I mean, the debt, again, I'm not terribly troubled by the debt, but the interest rates, we saw a 0.7 percentage point jump in long-term rates. And those are the ones that matter for the economy. We hear about the Fed, 3.75% federal funds rate. No one pays that. What we care about is the interest rate on car loans, on house loans, credit card debt. Those are longer-term rates. And that's gone up by 0.7% since the war started. And that's because of the disruption created by the cutoff of oil, fertilizer, other items coming out of the Gulf. And that's a big deal. If you're looking to get a mortgage, say a $300,000 mortgage, which certainly is not a particularly large mortgage these days, that's another $2,100 a year in interest. Same story you could tell with car loans. That's a bad story. And that's clearly the direct result of the war. I mean, you could just see the timing of it. He starts the war at the end of February. That's when interest rates jump. So we're paying a big price, you know, apart from, you know, the lives, the destruction, but we're paying a big price in the economy because that interest rate, that jump in interest rate really makes a difference.
0: Well, it seems that in terms of issues in elections that matter, it seems like, you know, you can have the worst government and the worst president in the world. If he keeps the price of gas low, they'll keep reelecting him. But if the price of gas goes up, no matter whether it's a good or a bad president, he's out the door.
1: Well, most people don't follow politics very closely. Maybe it's a good thing, maybe it's a bad thing, but that's the reality. What they do follow is the money that comes out of their pocket. And a big chunk of that is what they pay for gas at the gas station. And that's up a lot. Trump, I know, has been arguing otherwise. But again, I don't want to be the person telling people they don't know what they're paying for gas. There's a lot of things that, you know, they don't know the way the war is going in Iran. They really don't know about the budget deficit or the debt because no one sees that. I mean, if you're in a wonk, you go look in the budget books and you see that, but they don't see it. What they do see is when they go to the gas station and they see that gas is 410, or I know it's much higher in California, that's what they see.
0: Well, I think we have to thank gas stations for having those big signs up, right?
1: Yeah, no, I during the Biden years, I haven't been on your show talking about it, that, you know, I thought Biden did a lot of good things, but you couldn't argue the price of gas went up under Biden. I mean, there were reasons for that, the recovering from the pandemic, and then, of course, the Russia's invasion of Ukraine. So there were reasons for it, but the fact that the price of gas went up, that was undeniable, and people saw it.
0: Right, but under Biden, there was an attempt to get off the gas, to get off this drug that we're addicted to. And well, because of what's happening in the Gulf, some people are starting to figure it out. The Chinese seem to be figuring it out, that the best way to avoid being dependent upon Middle East oil and gas is to switch to solar and wind. And Trump did everything to reverse that, and he's continuing to reverse that. And I just read the other day that he bribed a German company with billions of dollars to stop wind projects. I mean, the guy's insane. His hatred of wind is, I mean, he's serving the interests of the fossil fuel companies, that's for sure. We know how thoroughly corrupt he is, but at the same time, I mean, is the lesson about this war in the Gulf being learned that the simplest way to get out of this trap is to switch to renewables, which can't be bombed? You cannot bomb solar panels out of existence.
1: It is striking because I've joked about this, how Trump's the best salesperson for electric vehicles ever. China's exports of electric vehicles are up 120% compared to the same month last year, looking at July. Sales of electric vehicles, the rest of the world are just going through the roof. And same story with wind and solar. People see this. Trump's taking us the other way. So we're going to be paying more for our oil and gas, polluting, in addition to obviously the greenhouse gas emissions, but I mean, just burning it, people breathe the stuff. It's bad for you. So we'll be burning more oil, more coal, and the rest of the world will go very rapidly the other direction. And that's a great story for the rest of the world. It's unfortunate for us, and we still by ourselves can emit a lot of greenhouse gas, but it's incredibly foolish policy. And it's just tragic that he has his Republicans in Congress will do whatever he says. So they're all, yes, sir, we'll go along with it.
0: So is he going to be rescued by the same oligarchs that are profiting from this disaster, the oil companies and the Silicon Valley people, who you've already got J.D. Vance waiting in the wings to have some kind of techno-Christo-fascism regime that he represents and Peter Thiel and these others dream about?
1: Well, these are whack jobs. You know, we should be very fearful, but at the same time, they aren't very competent. So when we see them bungling the war in Iran, we see them bungling with trying to deal with the outbreak of salmonella and the, I can't think of the term now, the exploding diarrhea. I mean, these are bunglers. So they are horrible people. They do want to impose their crazy techno-fascism, Christian society, whatever. That's all true. But thankfully, they're real bunglers. So does that mean they win out? I mean, we've got an election a little over 2 months. I don't think there's any doubt if it's a fair election, the Republicans will get their butts kicked. But we don't know. And 2028, going a little further out again, what will the story look like? Very hard to tell. But again, poll after poll, the Republicans, Trump, are extremely unpopular. They will be beaten badly in the elections if we could have clean elections and people's votes get counted.
0: So earlier on in this conversation, Dean, you said that corruption is the real issue, and that's the thing that most concerns you, and that's the thing that's most likely to undo our economy. The senator from Georgia, John Ossoff, seems to have focused on that and is getting a lot of attention as a result of that. So elaborate on why you think that the issue of corruption is at the heart of what threatens our economy and also may be Trump's undoing.
1: Well, you want to know, to have a successful business, you want to know you sign a contract that the other party will carry through or you could collect damages. And if you think of any sort of business, a car business, retail business, mail order retail, you're signing contracts all the time. You want to know that the person, the party you're signing it with, will carry through. And if not, you have remedies in court. With Trump, that's not the case. Because if they give the right amount to his campaign or him personally, I don't know exactly how he splits the money he gets from people, it won't matter. They'll do whatever they feel like. And it goes down the list. You look at the stock market. He gutted the Securities and Exchange Commission. Will do whatever he tells them to do. So you want to buy $10,000 of stock in a tech company, and it turns out everything the tech companies published for the last 5 years is totally fraudulent. They said they were making $5 billion a year. They were losing money. You go down the list. And anyhow, his Securities and Exchange Commission will just say, well, that's fine. They gave Trump a $10 million donation, so all's good. You're out of luck. You threw your $10,000 in the garbage. That goes all through the economy. And A great thing about the US economy, we could say lots of bad things, but a great thing about the US economy was we largely had rule of law that if you signed a contract, you could expect it to be enforced. If you were buying stock on the stock market, not that everyone's totally honest, but you had a ballpark number, they said they made 5 billion, you could be reasonably sure they did. And if they didn't, then people could go to jail for that. But that's not true anymore. And that's when you look at economies that are in really bad shape, that's why they're in really bad shape. There's no rule of law. People get away with whatever they want as long as they give money to the right politician. And unfortunately, that's where we're going very fast under Donald Trump.
0: So, just in the last minute, then, is our economy becoming a rigged casino with the Trump family, the House? I mean, they've just made World Liberty, their crypto scam, into a bank because they own the regulators. I mean, it's absolutely naked.
1: Yeah, the extent of corruption we're seeing under Trump just dwarfs anything we've ever seen before. And again, I recognize politicians have been corrupt. There's been issues. I don't like see Hunter Biden trading on the family name. That was bad. This is 1,000 times worse, literally. I mean, it's not in the same ballpark. And yeah, the Trump family bank, whatever they're calling it, just incredible. I couldn't imagine any other president ever having his family charter a bank and having his SEC go give it the green light. Just, we've never seen corruption anything like this.
0: Well, Dean Baker, I thank you very much for joining us here today.
1: Thanks a lot for having me on, Ian.
0: And again, I've been speaking with Dean Baker, senior economist and co-founder of the Center for Economic and Policy Research, a progressive economic think tank based in Washington, D.C. He's the author of Rigged: How Globalization and the Rules of the Modern Economy Were Structured to Make the Rich Richer. And he writes the popular economics blog Beat the Press, where his latest articles are Trump's War Sends Interest Rates Soaring and $40 Trillion Debt. Oh my. And this has been Background Briefing. I'm Ian Masters, and I'd like to thank producers Graham Fitzgibbon, Sasha Linden-Cohen, and Asher Price. If you missed any of today's program or would like to explore our vast archives, you can find us at backgroundbriefing.org, where we include extended interviews searchable by topic and have made it easier for you to sign up for daily email updates that provide links to resources, articles, and books discussed on the program. 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

0: Hello, this is Mike Aguirre. 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
3: Welcome, friends, to another edition of Economic Update, a weekly program devoted to the economic dimensions of our lives and those of our children. I'm your host, Richard Wolff. Our updates today are going to be talking about tariffs and prices and inflation. They're going to be continuing our reporting on what's happening to quote-unquote foreign students. And finally, the development of a serious skilled labor shortage here in the United States, which is becoming urgent, not being talked about a great deal, since the headlines are full of deporting people, so it won't be convenient to our government to tell us that there's a labor shortage while we deport hundreds and thousands of people who are, guess what, laborers. All right, we'll come back to that. And I want to also urge you to stay with us for the second half when Professor Lucas Wilson will join us to talk about white supremacy, its history, its prognosis, its role in the American economic situation today. Okay, I'm going to begin with an announcement that was made by the United States Customs and Border Protection Agency of our government, the ones who police our borders. And they have returned, because they were the ones who collected it, $71 billion to employers who paid Trump's tariffs after they were declared illegal by the United States Supreme Court. When the Supreme Court said that Mr. Trump's tariffs were illegal, violated our laws, they were ordered to be refunded to the employers who paid them. All right, let's now go through this. I'm going to put on my hat as a professional economist. If you are a free enterprise, you are required to pay those tariffs. When the border protection people and the U.S. Customs who collected them are ordered to refund the billions to you, being a free enterprise, here's what you are free to do. Thank you to the government. I'm sure they all said thank you. Very grateful to get that money back. But were they required to bring back the prices that they had raised to cover the tariffs? Answer, no. Let me do that again, just so you understand. Free enterprise means you can take the refund, use it to bring your price back down to where it was before you raised it to cover the tariff, but you're not required to do so. And guess what? If you haven't noticed prices being reduced in a dramatic way at the supermarket recently, I'm joking, of course, you've noted them going up further. Then you can see the business community has been doing really well. they have the higher prices to cover the tariffs that they didn't have to pay because they got the refund. Wow. They're keeping the refunds. They're not lowering the prices. And this is a way for the government to give to business in America an enormous subsidy. They're giving them back the money that they collected from them, but they already got that money back because they raised the prices of everything they sell, which you all know because you pay them. The profits of the companies have therefore been wonderful. The stock market shows it. It is wonderful too. You have to remember that the 10% richest people in America own 80% of the shares. And who are those 10%? Well, they're mostly the employers who got the subsidy because they're free in the free enterprise system to pull this game on us. We're not happy with the inflation, but you should understand that the president who tells you he's fighting inflation and the Republican Party who controls the Congress who tells you they're fighting inflation are not only not doing that, they are actively subsidizing the inflation by the way they handle this tariff. When the Supreme Court said, you can't do that, you may have thought that was acting in the interest of the American public, but it wasn't, because the free enterprise system made use of the Supreme Court's decision in ways that are costing you every day in the prices you pay. My second update has to do with international students. In a previous program, I talked about all the things being done by the government under Trump more than anybody else to discourage foreign students from coming to the United States. And now we have the results. The most recent announcement from the government is that we have 24% fewer international students coming to the United States now than before the pandemic hit. The pandemic, of course, impacted all of that. So if we go back to just before the pandemic, we've lost a quarter of the students. One half of them come from India and China. Those two countries alone account for half of all the foreign students. Indian students from India are dispersing to other countries. They're going to European countries, some to Asian countries. The Chinese students are staying at home. They're not coming here anymore in the numbers they once did. And mostly that's because they concentrate in technical fields, and the technical field development in China is as robust, if not more so, than it is here. In plain English, they have jobs at home waiting for them. And they know it. And they're staying at home. They don't feel welcome. Now, why is this an economic matter? Universities and colleges in America have made an enormous portion of their income upon which they depend from foreign students. They are not eligible for scholarship. They have to pay their own way. Either their country does, or some foundation, or their parents, or they themselves have to come up with the money. That's money flowing into the United States economy and particularly into colleges and universities. That money isn't happening anymore, and it explains another statistic, that more than ever before, colleges and universities are dipping into their endowment to colleges and universities. That money isn't happening anymore, and it explains another statistic, that more than ever before, colleges and universities are dipping into their endowments

is that most of them go home. And when they go home with an awareness of, an interest in, a taste for American goods and services, which they then buy from whatever country they go home to. That's good for the American economy. What all this is doing is isolating the American economy. Final update for today. Employers are announcing a labor shortage. There are millions of jobs, they explain, that are not affected by artificial intelligence. In other words, however much AI spreads, these jobs still need to be filled. Therefore, it is a kind of bizarreness to be deporting large numbers of people. There might be a connection between, get ready, deporting hundreds of thousands, which we've been doing, and a labor shortage. It's also very dangerous because people who are deported talk about what happened to them to all the other people in all the other communities they return to. Is that good publicity for the United States? A nice couple of weeks in a detention center separated from your children or your spouse. What a program to make friends and influence people. And here's the final point. The government is suggesting that students change their majors to meet the crisis. Wow. Then you're going to have a generation of young people who gave up whatever it is they loved, what they wanted to study, what entranced them and motivated them in order to have a job when they come out. You know what that's a recipe for? An unhappy human being. Very dangerous advice to give. Clever in the short run, clever maybe to solve a labor shortage, but not a way to go in a society that wants young people to imagine they are, quote unquote, free to learn where their passion takes them, to become skilled at what they already love to do. This is not good for students. It's not good for our economy. It's not clear what it is about, other than this commitment to economic nationalism, to a kind of hysterical America first, no matter how badly you damage this America you claim to love. Well, it's good for the employers. I showed you how that worked with the tariff game that was being played. And it may be good for Americans who have less competition from foreign students graduating from colleges and universities and going home, given all the pressure to do that. But that's not a good solution to the problems of the United States. And it once again underscores the historical meaning of all of this. The United States was once a country that grew big and strong because it welcomed foreigners. It said, we will find a place in school and at work for you to contribute your skill, your brain power, your ingenuity. We're not doing that anymore. And that's not a sign of strength. That's a sign of weakness. Stay with us. We'll be right back with Professor Lucas Wilson. Welcome back, friends, to the second half of today's Economic Update. I am very proud and pleased to bring to the microphone Professor Lucas Wilson. He's a former student of Professor Steve Resnick's and mine, and a founding member of the production team of the quarterly journal Rethinking Marxism. Lucas is currently a Ford Foundation professor of economics and critical race and political economy at Mount

0: Holyoke College in Massachusetts. He also facilitates restorative and transformative justice circles in prisons. So first of all, Lucas, I'm going to take the liberty of calling you Lucas because I've known you so many years. Thank you very much for taking the time to be with us to talk about a really important topic today.
1: Thank you for having me, man. It's always good to talk with you and always good to see you.
0: I want you to talk with us, to let us know a little bit of your accumulated wisdom about a topic that is electric in the United States today, and maybe for much more than today. That's part of what I want to look at with you. It's the topic called white supremacy. For people like me, it is in the air all the time now. It is visible to me, even when it seems not to be to others. And I want your thoughts about it. I had no particular agenda, but I want to hear from you. Do you see it? Is it here? How do you understand that whole idea?
1: I do see it. I feel it. I live it. Its presence, I should say. And I've been doing this for a minute, and it seems that it's kind of like the energy conservation law. It's neither created nor destroyed. It just changes form over time, and history has a lot to do with that. So for me, white supremacy in the current moment is this idea that the color, hair, and bone of the people who are so-called white-skinned, European descended, is a reliable way of kind of assigning the moral and intellectual worth, the dignity of human beings. And then based on that idea of moral and intellectual worth, we then, through some kind of merit rule, allocate access to resources and opportunities in society. Right. And so white supremacy is the racialist or racist idea that races exist and that the so-called white race is the superior one that has achieved greater moral and intellectual worth and therefore has a kind of an obvious privilege when it comes to access to resources and opportunities. I think it has surged. You know, I could take the kind of near-term resurgence that I think is organized around the current president, but I also think that there's a longer story that one can tell, right? And the longer story goes back to the post-war period. With the crisis and eventual kind of undoing or outlawing of Jim Crow rules and regulations in the United States, a new organizing logic was kind of contested. And one that took shape was simply this idea that free persons, about 50 years ago, immigrants today constitute a threat to the Europe descended or derived way of life. And it must be resisted. It must be opposed. The society that Europe imagines in all of their myths of occupation or arrival in the Americas, right? They want to defend that society because it is their society. It's their way of life. It's their entitlement, right? And, you know, some of them, again, they're, you know, you can go back even farther. There used to be arguments put forward reducing the evidence to a natural kind of allocations, right? But for some people, right, the arguments reduced to God's will. But whatever is the case, I think that yes, white supremacy is surging. And the surge is related to the mobility, again, a couple decades ago, of largely African Americans, but in our time, immigrants, right? It's the immigrants from our southern border who are doing the work that no one else wants to do. I also would say that, you know, I don't want to get in trouble with the anti-blackness essentialists, but I think that, right, Stuart Hall was right that a lot of what we are actually talking about when we talk about white supremacy is the class relations in our society, right? It's about, and that's why when I was kind of laying out some kind of formula as a heuristic, that's why I was, you know, I ended with access to resources and opportunities. I really do think that that's, at the end of the day, what most people care about is their control over, you know, forms of capital.
0: Let me jump in here and ask you a follow-up question to the very things you've just said. Is it reasonable to think that whenever the capitalist system, let me put it out there, whenever the capitalist system runs into trouble, which is quite frequent, it's not so good at reproducing itself as it would like us all to believe. So when it runs into a difficulty, one of its go-to self-protections is to make sure that the working class, its employees, are busy struggling with one another about access, I'm not going to quote Lucas Wilson, access to resources and opportunities, make the struggle be between subgroups of the working class over that access, rather than a unified vision of taking the access away from those who really have it. I mean, I don't want to be crude, but it does smell to me that the resurgence happens very conveniently when some people are really taking it on the chin and you're worried about, you know, if the Republicans have to worry about affordability, excusing the silly language, they're facing a crisis. They know it. And now the resurgence will be the usual response. Can we get that kind of struggle going? Is that reasonable or am I?
1: I think it's reasonable. It's certainly how I see it. At the risk of getting into trouble with anti-blackness essentialists, I think there's very little left, right? Very little that's real, say, about race, if we're not talking about how we manage and control workers. So to me, it's reasonable. Yes, there are a lot of people in our society who are sadistic and who prefer and derive some sense of self-worth from looking down on groups of others. Sure. I was reading, I think it's Wynton Marsalis has a symphony that's about to, he wrote a trumpet concerto that's about to premiere in London. And he recalled a conversation with Kurt Mazur from a few years back. And, you know, Mazur just cautioned him about, like, the Nazis were not a uniquely German form, right? Nazism can happen in lots of different places. It can happen here. And so there are people, yes, there are people who do want to rid society, right, of people of color. And they want to fix women in a kind of subordinate place, and they want to either confine or sequester LGBTQ, right? All of the, right? Yes, that's there. But I think for the most part, the way white supremacy functions in our society is about regulating, dividing, undermining worker power.
0: All right, because we have limited time, which is, this is really important stuff. I need to ask you in the time that we have left, and I know this is difficult. Your judgment, is it getting worse? Is it getting better? Do you think this time in this country, a movement can and will arise that will reject and succeed in rejecting that whole business or not?
1: So I don't like the forecast. Let me tell you what my hope is. I hope that what this is the upheaval of transition, right? Arundhati Roy talked about the pandemic as a portal a few years ago. And if she's right, and I'm inclined to think she is, I think that, you know, new social and economic formations are being contested right now. And because of the president we have, the white supremacy and patriarchy, homo and transphobia, those things are more popular. And those who believe in the importance of regulating mobility according to those kinds of differences, right? They've come out of the woodwork. They've come out from underneath the rocks that they've been hiding under. And so it's just noisier. I don't know that it's inevitable where we're headed, but I think it's going to depend. If people turn out and vote and the votes get counted, and if the DSA candidates prevail in some of these swing areas, I think that's going to empower, right? I mean, the neoliberal Democrats are of no use to us, but, right? So more DSA, right? It'll create crisis in the Democratic Party. And that's what I'm kind of looking for is more conflict, more upheaval, so that the conversation gets broader and more voices are included. And maybe we can find a way to actually start talking about class.
0: Lucas Wilson, thank you very, very much for your comments, for your thinking. And I'm going to come back to you in a few months, and I'm going to see whether we were on the right track or maybe not. But your wisdom is clear. If it's ever been true, and if it hasn't been said to you before, as your former teacher, I'm real proud to see where you've taken whatever it is we were able to teach you.
1: Good brother, man.
0: All right. Thank you very much, and have a wonderful day.
1: Thanks, man.
0: And to my audience, as always, I look forward to speaking with you again next week.
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2: 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I'm your host and producer, Dan Roberts. 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In today's edition, you'll hear reports from Germany's Radio Deutsche Welle, France 24, Radio Havana Cuba, and NHK Japan. We'll begin with Germany's Radio Deutsche Welle. There's a movement in the UK to impose an annual 2% wealth tax on families with more than £10 million in assets. Stephen Kinsella is a former EU antitrust lawyer and a founding member of Patriotic Millionaires in the UK. This report talks about the level of poverty in the UK and how the tax would be a huge boost to social services and not actually cause a loss of assets for the wealthiest, who would never be able to spend all their money in their lifetimes anyway. Germany's Radio Deutsche Welle.
3: The UK is one of the richest countries in the world, but 1 in 5 are living in poverty.
4: You have to survive on what you're given. And you don't know from one day to the other what you're going to be eating.
3: The cost of living crisis is one of the most pressing issues in Britain. For many, it's becoming a matter of survival.
5: You're choosing between putting your cooker on to cook a meal or putting your heating on.
3: One idea to change that has come from an unlikely corner, a group of millionaires.
6: We actually are people who believe that those of us who have been fortunate should pay more tax because the country needs it.
3: They're calling for Britain's new Prime Minister, Andy Burnham, to tax the rich much more. Could a wealth tax make a real difference to Britain's persistent inequality? Not being able to afford the food they like, something Stephen Kinsella and his family don't have to worry about. They live in a large house in the southwest of England. Their lunch has come fresh from the local market. The former corporate lawyer made millions as a partner in an international law firm. He's a member of Patriotic Millionaires. The group want wealthy people like themselves to pay more tax if they have over £10 million in assets.
6: I think there's that consciousness that having been fortunate, we could easily pay more tax. And to be honest, we're not talking about something that would affect our standard of living at all. I mean, the wealth tax we're proposing, you know, people really wouldn't miss it. And we're talking about 2% on your net wealth over £10 million.
3: Stephen Kinsella's group estimates that a wealth tax could bring in about £24 billion a year. That's roughly 28 billion euros.
6: We depend on each other. And obviously, if you have a lot of people who are really struggling, are really unhappy, that's not good for any of us. You know, it's really just not good to live in a society where you can see other people are having a seriously hard time, and yet a bunch of us seem to be completely insulated from that.
3: While the number of people in deep poverty has been rising, so has the number of rich people. According to the Equality Trust think tank, by 2023, the richest 50 families in the UK held more wealth than half of the UK population. In the mid-1990s, the UK had just 11 billionaires. Now, it's over 150. Nowhere in Britain is wealth more conspicuous than in Mayfair, central London. Stephen Kinsella comes here regularly, for business and to meet with friends. Not all of them share his enthusiasm for higher taxes.
6: I meet with a little bit of surprise from friends. But then when you explain it, if someone has to pay a 2% wealth tax, bear in mind during the year they can probably make 5, 6, 7% return on their capital. They're still going to be richer at the end of the year than they were at the start of the year. It's not going to make anybody poorer.
3: With more money, the millionaires say the state could improve public services, for example, with better housing. Just a few kilometers east of Mayfair's wealth lies Haggerston. 20-year-old Nisa Sharif is a newly elected councillor for the local Green Party. Today, together with her colleague, they're checking in on residents of these tower blocks, home to many on lower incomes. For months in winter, residents have had to shower outside. In London in particular, the cost of housing is a driving force behind poverty.
7: I don't think anyone should deserve to be showering outside simply because, you know, their waterworks aren't being looked after. I don't think that this building is barely livable. I think the residents that live inside are just like holding on because of how affordable it is. And, you know, if they were to move out from here, they have no other option but to move out of London.
3: The Greens are the only UK party who support a wealth tax. Nisa would like to see more money invested into social housing to build more and for maintenance.
7: Being able to take care of problems like this and, you know, not putting things to the side because we can't afford it, rather than, you know, if there's more money to go into these places, we won't have all these cases constantly building up, and rather we'd be more functioning.
3: The patriotic millionaires want to convince the governing Labour Party to take on their idea. Stephen meets regularly with Simon Ofer, Member of Parliament for his hometown. The Labour Party remains cautious. Some economists warn that wealth taxes are difficult to implement without harming the economy.
8: We've got to find a balance. If we taxed everyone massively, then that would reduce economic growth, and that's not good for anyone. So we have to do it in a more sort of clever way, in a structured way. And I do think that actually a wealth tax does fulfil that. Would it make people less entrepreneurial because they think they might lose a bit of their money? I don't think there's any evidence of that at all.
3: Still, the government does not want the rich to just leave the country, as it has happened in Sweden, for instance. But according to a patriotic millionaires research, the majority of UK millionaires actually support an additional tax for the very richest in society.
6: Most people who live here, there are many reasons why they're here. You know, their children are going to school here, they have parents here, they have family and friends. You know, the research we've done shows very few are actually going to leave just in order to avoid a 2% tax on their wealth. And of course, where will they go? You know, lots of other countries have other taxes. We're not that highly taxed as a country, in fact.
3: Stephen and the patriotic millionaires argue it would be important for everyone who's eligible to pay the wealth tax, ensuring it becomes more than just a donation to the state from a handful of well-wishing rich people.
6: I'm sure I could ask them for a bank account. I could voluntarily make a transfer. And that would make me feel a little bit better, but it wouldn't answer the problem that we have. Whereas the wealth tax proposal, you know, the research we've had done shows it would raise about £24 billion a year. That's a serious amount of money that this country could use to go into a whole range of essential services.
3: According to surveys, the public supports the wealth tax, but Stephen knows how hard it will be to get the government on board.
6: I think our politicians generally do lack courage, and I think they're frightened about the backlash from the media. I think the politicians need to stand up to that, and they need to start delivering on what, you know, on what the population want, not what a very, you know, small number of influential people want.
3: How the government tackles inequality will determine the future, not just for the new Prime Minister, but for all those who are struggling every day.
2: 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They are also available at most podcast sites, as is the Shortwave Report. I highly recommend the complete interview with Stephen Kinsella, titled How Millionaires Want to Help Fight Poverty in the UK. On to France 24. Greenland issued a warning to a U.S. oil company to not drill in its territory after they had already unloaded drilling equipment on shore. The Texas-based company, connected to Donald Trump, had purchased the rights from a U.K. company called 80 Mile. They'd obtained a drilling license before the Greenland government stopped issuing them in 2021. In an interview with Lucas Wadden from George Washington University, Trump's motives in Greenland are also discussed. The new right-wing Colombian president, Abelardo Esparrilla, was sworn in, promising a crackdown on armed cocaine-producing guerrillas with the assistance of the U.S. and Israeli militaries. France 24.
9: Greenland has issued a strong warning to a U.S. oil company connected to Donald Trump not to drill on its territory after the company brought material for drilling ashore in the Arctic island. Greenland Energy, a Texas company founded last year, has announced plans to spend $60 million drilling two exploratory wells. The company says it is acquiring the exploration rights previously granted to a UK company called 80 Mile. Greenland stopped issuing new oil licenses in 2021 for environmental reasons, and the Autonomous Danish Territory has warned that all future logistical matters must be advised and approved by its Mineral Resources Authority. Greenland has been a recurring object of Donald Trump's overtures, with the US president saying he would acquire the territory for Washington one way or another. And for more on this, I can welcome Lucas Wadden, who is a PhD candidate at Sciences Po and an associate fellow with the Russia program at George Washington University. Can I start by asking you, how serious is this attempt by Greenland Energy to drill? Will they openly break the law, or are they just testing the waters?
10: The first thing I would like to mention, perhaps, is that the exploration license that is held by Greenland Energy has existed for quite a long time. It's been granted before the Greenlandic government instituted a blanket moratorium on the issuing of new oil and gas licenses in 2021. From a legal point of view, therefore, the exploration for oil by Greenland Energy is relatively unproblematic. The issue that caused political controversy last week is that the US company Greenland Energy didn't coordinate with the relevant Greenlandic authorities in its disembarking of equipment for the exploration that is planned in East Greenland, and of course in the current wider political situation around American-Danish-Greenlandic relations. The working group that has been instituted between the three capitals, Nuuk, Washington and Copenhagen, to try and hash out some form of future agreement about Greenlandic-American relations. Within that sensitive context, of course, doing so stepped on a number of toes and created a political scandal, both on the local level in eastern Greenland and in Nuuk, and at this point also in capitals far beyond.
9: Now, Greenland Energy is connected to Donald Trump, but how close is the connection? And is this attempt to drill an autonomous operation, or is it directed by Washington?
10: There are alleged links between the leadership of Greenland Energy and the Trump administration. Those are personal. It is said that the CEO of Greenland Energy enjoys relatively privileged access to Donald Trump's wider circle. Beyond that, however, it's very important to highlight that this remains a private company that operates according to commercial motives primarily, and not a state-directed entity in the classic sense.
9: Now, Donald Trump has had a particular obsession with Greenland, which goes back to his first term in office. Why is this particular focus on Greenland by Trump, given that the United States already has generous access to the territory for security and other reasons?
10: I would say that the type of resource deposits that we are talking about in the context of the Greenland energy kerfuffle do play a significant role. So do other types of natural resources, such as rare earths that are abundantly available, allegedly, reportedly, in Greenland. The security element is something that the American president has highlighted quite often in the last couple of years. Planners, both in the United States and in other NATO countries, have become increasingly aware of and concerned with Chinese and particularly Russian activities in the wider Arctic region. The Arctic generally has emerged as a part of the planet that has become a lot more interesting for not only economic reasons, but also for security planners due to the melting ice cap and the opening of new shipping lanes and the general increase of human activity in the region. within this wider context, Donald Trump in particular has developed a fascination with the Arctic, has been nudging the United States to build more icebreakers, become more active in the region. And I think his obsession with Greenland kind of neatly fits into that. On the one hand, on the other hand, Mr. Trump has also admitted to being interested in a potential expansion of the US's national territory as a means to cement his political legacy. And I do believe that the potential or desired acquisition of Greenland from his point of view will always at least have something to do with this idea of making the United States larger, of acquiring a piece of land for the United States in his name to cement his political legacy.
9: Thank you very much for that. Lucas Vaden, a PhD candidate at Sciences Po and an associate fellow with the Russia program at George Washington University.
11: The city of Cali is crawling with police. A security operation involving 11,000 troops is underway to secure the inauguration of the new president and to reassure the visiting heads of state.
12: Everyone is very happy to be arriving in Colombia for this historic milestone, the first time a president will be sworn in outside Bogota.
11: President-elect Abelardo de la Espreya has promised a merciless crackdown on armed drug gangs, saying he'll work with the US and Israeli militaries. He plans to airstrike cocaine labs in the jungle and fumigate coca fields. His swearing-in is the first not held in the capital, Bogota. Cali is on the fringes of gang territory and has been targeted by multiple bomb attacks in recent years. Some of the locals are not impressed.
13: This is a monumental mistake, because it is an act of provocation.
14: You can tell he's going to be a heavy-handed leader. I just hope there won't be violence.
11: Electing de la Espreya in June by a very fine margin, Colombia has swung to the right. 4 years of diplomatic spats with the US make way for a cozy relationship, with President Donald Trump endorsing his new Colombian counterpart. Modeling himself after Trump and other strongmen like El Salvador's Nayib Bukele, de la Espreya is promising to build mega prisons and drastically slash public spending.
2: Those reports were from France 24. France 24 may be easily found at their website, france24.com, as well as a YouTube channel called France 24 English and most podcast sites. Next, Radio Havana, Cuba. The new Colombian president, Abelardo de Espreya, has joined the U.S. as the only two countries recognizing Israeli sovereignty over the occupied Golan Heights, a Syrian territory. A retired Israeli general says Gaza should remain destroyed for generations and that Israel should retain the yellow line which marks the military territory. China has called on the U.S. to not slander relations between countries and reiterated its support of Cuban self-defense. Radio Havana, Cuba.
15: Colombia's far-right president, Abelardo de Espreya, has recognized Israel's sovereignty over the occupied Golan Heights. The government of Colombia recognizes Israeli sovereignty over the territory, as well as that state's rights to protect itself against foreign threats. Colombia recognizes the remaining control and sovereignty over the Golan Heights is an essential component of its national defense. Israeli Foreign Minister Gideon Saar thanked his good friend for the historic recognition. The Golan Heights is a Syrian territory occupied by Israel since Syria's defeat in the 1967 war against Israel. Only one other country in the world, the United States, has recognized Israel's claim of sovereignty over the Golan Heights. The Syrian Foreign Ministry said on Tuesday that it categorically rejects and condemns Colombia's recognition of Israeli sovereignty over the Golan Heights and said that the area is an inseparable part of Syrian territory. Meanwhile, Saudi Arabia and that of Colombia's position contradicts international law and relevant international legitimacy resolutions. An Israeli general says that Gaza should remain destroyed for generations. A former head of Israel's National Security Council has called for Gaza to remain devastated for decades, opening a presenting political despair. Destruction is desirable outcomes after Israel's genocide in the Gaza Strip. Retired General Gioa Lian told Israel's 103.1 FM radio station on Sunday that rebuilding Gaza would run against Israeli interests. Israel, he said, has no interest in Gaza being rebuilt. It's better for us that it be destroyed for generations to come. The greater the despair in Gaza and the greater the destruction, that is good. A secular Israeli nationalist aligned with an opposition politician to Netanyahu says that Gaza has frequently gone beyond Netanyahu's publicly declared policies. Elan described the 15-point Gaza peace plan backed by U.S. President Donald Trump as pro-Hamas. Netanyahu formally rejected the proposal on Sunday. In war, the losing side loses, he said. Germany, which lost the Second World War, was forced to surrender 25% of its territory. Elan uses the comparison to argue that Israel should retain the yellow line, which marks the territory its military occupies inside Gaza, which Israel has continued to expand and may ultimately amount to more than 70% of Gaza's territory. The retired general said that Israel could temporarily suspend assassinations in Gaza as a tactical concession to Washington, but insisted it must remain in control and occupy the vast majority of the Gaza Strip. China has called on the United States not to slander relations between countries, between Cuba and China, and reiterated its support for Cuba's defense of its sovereignty against foreign interference. In response to a question from Prensa Latina News Agency, the office of the spokesperson of the Chinese Foreign Ministry stated that Beijing has repeatedly expressed its firm position on issues related to Cuba. The office called on Washington to lift sanctions and the blockade against the Caribbean nation as soon as possible, and to refrain from repeatedly slandering other countries. It emphasized that cooperation between China and Cuba is open and legitimate, and rejected accusations against those ties. The Chinese Foreign Ministry also affirmed that Beijing will continue to firmly support Havana in defending its national sovereignty and opposing foreign interference.
2: 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Cuba's website is working well some days at radiohc.cu, where podcasts have returned on days when the power has remained on. On shortwave, Cuba may be heard from noon to 1 p.m. at 15140 and from 6 p.m. to midnight at 6000. 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If you have questions or comments about the shortwave report or could help support this show, like listeners in Victoria, Australia, and Willits, California did this week, my PayPal contact information is available at my website, outfarpress.com, or by writing to Dan Roberts at P.O. Box 1162, Willits, California 95490. I am truly grateful for donations. They're essential for the weekly production and website fees for this show, which I supply freely to more than 100 radio stations around the world. And if you're listening on a public radio station, please support them as well. We will conclude with NHK Japan. The Japanese Prime Minister spoke with the Iranian President on the Hormuz situation and the Houthi vessel attacks in Yemen. Trump wrote an executive order placing a new 15% tariff on polysilicon products such as solar panels. Ukraine continues to attack oil refineries in Russia, with subsequent unburned carbon pouring into the atmosphere, along with human collateral deaths. NHK Japan.
16: Japanese Prime Minister Takaichi Sanae has spoken by phone with Iranian President Masoud Pezeshkian. The leaders talked as Iran and Oman discuss an alternative shipping route through the Strait of Hormuz. The conversation on Wednesday lasted about 20 minutes. Takaichi says she stressed the need to calm the situation around the strait as soon as possible.
17: Regarding the strait, I emphasize the importance of free and safe navigation without additional costs. I also urge the president to hold thorough discussion with countries that use the waterway and the wider international community.
16: Takaichi says she also conveyed her concern over the situation of the Bab al-Mandeb Strait off Yemen. Iran-backed Houthi rebels in Yemen recently attacked a vessel there, killing six people. Takaichi asked Pezeshkian to urge the Houthis to exercise self-restraint. The Iranian president briefed Takaichi about the current state of talks with Oman over the Strait of Hormuz and the outlook for the issue. He also reportedly explained Iran has been working to resolve issues over the Bab al-Mandeb Strait while continuing dialogue with Saudi Arabia. U.S. President Donald Trump is again turning up the tariffs, this time targeting imports of a crucial raw material used in chips and solar panels. The 15% duty will be charged on polysilicon and its derivatives, whose primary producer is China. The White House says Trump's proclamation, signed Thursday, is based on an investigation under Section 232 of the Trade Expansion Act. Price floors will also be set on imports of polysilicon and materials made from it. The measures go into effect on December 4th. The U.S. claims polysilicon and its derivative products have been imported in quantities that could threaten the country's national security. Polysilicon is an ultra-pure form of silicon used in making semiconductors and solar panels. The U.S. think tank, the Center for Strategic and International Studies, notes China produced about 90% of the world's polysilicon products as of 2024. It also dominated the solar panel supply chain.
18: 13 people have been reported killed in Russia and more than 30 injured amid Ukrainian drone attacks on petroleum facilities. The mayor of Nizhnykamsk, a city in Russia's Tatarstan Republic, wrote on social media that the casualties occurred when Ukrainian drones hit industrial facilities and residential areas on Monday. The 13 dead include a child. The general staff of the Ukrainian Armed Forces said in an online post it struck an oil refinery in Nizhnykamsk in a bid to weaken Russia's military capabilities. It claimed the facility caught fire and officials are assessing the extent of the damage. Ukraine's attacks on Russian petroleum facilities appear aimed at disrupting the country's oil revenue and fostering weariness over the conflict among the Russian population. Meanwhile, authorities in Ukraine's eastern Dnipropetrovsk region reported that the area suffered a strike by Russian drones and other weapons. They said the attacks killed one person, injured three, and caused damage to houses and infrastructure.
2: 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The Shortwave Report, which is now in its 31st year of production, remains free to rebroadcast upon notification. A few months ago, the Shortwave Report celebrated having been on the air for 30 years without a break. 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I'm your host and producer, Dan Roberts. 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
21: Well, good morning, everyone. And before we get started, we're very excited because we're going to have in September Stephen Skowronek, who is the nation's foremost scholar on the U.S. presidency. And this is part of a project that we're starting at KNSJ. We're going to have a website. And the project is, how should you go about deciding who would be a good president? And we're going to have on the website the pages from Madison's notes, the 12 days of deliberations that resulted in the creation of Article 2 of the Constitution that provides for the election of a president to run the executive department. We're going to have a lot of explanation about the 1939 Reorganization Act that FDR put in place to create an executive office of president with several agencies under that office to help run the overall system. We're going to be talking about what are we looking for in a president? What should a president be doing? Well, should a president be preparing? Should the president be going back and reading about all the prior presidents to figure out how and they made the decisions, what their good decisions were, the bad decisions? One of the things we're going to do is we have all the farewell addresses from the warning from President Washington not to get involved in entangling alliances, which we seem to have moved beyond, all the way to President Eisenhower, who warned against the military-industrial complex. So that's just a little taste of what's coming. And the basic concept is, what should you do to prepare to decide who would be a good president as us as individual voters? And then the second part is, what should we be looking for in a president, and what should that president be doing right now to get ready? So that on January the 20th, 2029, we'll move ahead. We don't mention the T word anymore because that's in the rearview mirror, and the sooner the better. Now, we have two wonderful guests today who I hope that they'll both unmute themselves. We have two good guests. And they're carrying out a very, very, very important program, a very important initiative. And it has to do with surveillance. You know, surveillance is something that we do when we suspect that there are foreign agents in our country. And we want to carefully put them under surveillance to figure out and to keep them from doing harm to the country. Surveillance is what you do when you have organized crime figures. And I know we've had this discussion before. I personally would like to see I would like to see body cams on our elected officials so that when they go into all these secret meetings, that's where the damage is done. And that's where the public really needs, we need this. The surveillance is completely inconsistent with the open meeting law requirements of our state constitution, because it says we get to scrutinize them, and somehow they've turned everything upside down, and now those who are, we are supposed to be scrutinizing have the right to scrutinize or scrutinizing us. Okay, let me go ahead. I'm going to go to Dan first. Dan, let's kick off.
0: Mike, you guys want to talk? Before, yes. Mike, before you do that, I just wanted to let you know that Seth from San Diego Trust Coalition has joined us as well.
21: Oh, I know. I see Seth. Seth and I go back a long ways. I mean, I'm a devotee of Seth. So I see Seth. But I want to go with the young guy, okay, and see what Senor Gonzalez has to say to us today. So go ahead, Dan, take it.
4: Hello, yes. My name is Daniel Negrete. I'm the director of legal advocacy at the Student Civil Liberties Union. A lot of our work this year has focused on LPR usage.
21: LPR, hold on, LPR, what's that mean? What's that stand for?
4: That stands for automatic license plate readers. So there's a technology of cameras that essentially scan every single license plate and upload this onto a database where there are millions of license plates stored. And when shared with other agencies, they create a system where essentially you can track a vehicle and a person going back, right? So a lot of these systems store that data for up to 30 days, some even up to a year. And, you know, they create that system of surveillance that you're talking about, right?
21: Who does that? Who is doing that, Dan?
4: A large majority of police agencies now, right? So traditionally, because of the cost of these systems, it was, you know, sometimes just done by a few agencies. And now we're seeing that across the board at almost every single police department in the country. There unfortunately are not specific stats on the percentage of police agencies that use that, but it's estimated to be above 70% now.
21: Where are you a student now?
4: I am a student at UCSD.
21: Oh, so you are, and what do you major in?
4: Business economics.
21: Oh, so it's just a throwaway major, I see.
4: Yeah.
21: Just economics. Okay. So Seth, what do you think about these young people doing all this?
22: I think it's a breath of fresh air, Mike. I'm so happy to be back with you on Talk of the Town. It's great to see you. You look amazing. I love your glasses.
21: Oh, yes, thank you.
22: I tell Art, we're sorry he couldn't make it today. We were looking forward to talking to Art as well.
21: Well, he may still call in. You know, he may still call in, but go ahead.
22: Yeah. And I also wanted to point out, I know sometimes it's easy to get lost, but Danny Zhu has also joined us, and I want to make sure that we know that
21: she's also a guest.
22: And you were talking about
21: Danny's. We're heavy on Danny's. Okay, well, Danny, Seth wants you to speak up. Let's hear. Where are you from, and what are you working on?
23: Oh, absolutely. Thanks for having us on Talk of the Town. I'm a recent graduate of UC San Diego, and with our organization, the Student Civil Liberties Union, we actually work with students from UC San Diego, from City College, from Mesa College, and all across San Diego. So organizing mostly against mass surveillance is something that is pretty deeply felt by a lot of people, students included. And that's what I do on a daily basis. I meet up with students and I see, you know, what they care about, how they care about, and see how to plug them in and get them into the movement.
21: What kind of reaction are you guys getting?
23: It's actually very interesting. Daniel, would you like to go?
4: Yeah. I think we've gotten a pretty good amount of traction lately. So part of our work also deals with research, right? Be it through public record requests. So there were some public record requests submitted to UC campuses in which we discovered that UC Merced and UC Riverside were sharing this ALPR data with out-of-state agencies, which is prohibited by state law. But further, one of those agencies was Border Patrol.
21: Who was the chancellor of UC Merced?
4: I'm not sure, but it's the police department. So these are operated by the police department. So they were shared by the chief.
21: But they're operated by the police department on the UC Merced campus?
4: Correct.
21: How is that possible? Because wouldn't that have to be campus police?
4: Yeah, it is campus police.
21: Okay, the campus police works for the chancellor?
4: Yes, correct.
21: Okay, so who's the chancellor there?
4: That I'm not sure.
21: Can we look it up? Can
5: somebody
21: look it up? Let's look it up real quick. So what? Yeah. So why would the chancellor be going along with that? That's crazy.
5: It's Juan Sanchez Munoz.
21: Holy, come on. Juan Sanchez Munoz is going along with the helping ICE. What the? Can we get him on the phone and give him? We got to get him a message. What the heck? So what? Yeah. So why would the chancellor be going along with that? That's crazy.
5: It's Juan Sanchez Munoz.
21: Holy, come on. Juan Sanchez Munoz is going along with helping ICE. What the? Can we get him on the phone and give him? We got to get him a message. What the hell?
5: So I actually believe that the chancellor was not.

0: is the AAC, who is the AACC president there? Do you know?
1: I have been in talks with her. I unfortunately don't. She just got elected, so I don't remember her name because I
0: don't. You don't have to know her name. It's not a contest. But was she on board?
1: Yeah, she is on board. And this is something that we're organizing towards, not just at the UC Merced campus, but at the UC level. And making sure that these systems are not just secure, but completely out of campus. Because
0: is there a statewide organization where all the UC student body presidents are a part of?
1: Yes. So there's a council of presidents, but the organization that does more advocacy is the UC Student Association.
0: And that is headed up by who? Is that all the associated student governments?
1: So the external vice president of each campus is on the board of UCSA, UC Student Association, and every year they elect a executive commission. And so that actually just took place about 2 weeks ago.
0: Are the commissioners students?
1: Yes, they're also students. Great. So the election for the commission just took place about 2 weeks ago, and one of the priorities on the agenda right now is ALPR. So I'm going to be working with them on that.
0: So you guys went to UC San Diego, and UC San Diego is one of the really top schools. But let's talk about the number one, UC Berkeley. I mean, because I think we all have to agree that that's numero uno. And it's not because I went there. It's not because I was an associated students president there. Okay, it's none of that. I'm not being favored, but you have to admit, that is the greatest university in the face of the earth, and so we just go from there. But listen, are you involved with Berkeley at all?
1: Yeah, I'm in discussions with them as well. Kind of the issue right now with Berkeley, though, is that they have not wanted to produce any documents to my public records request. They just got a letter from the attorney yesterday, and then probably going to have to file a writ of mandate if they don't produce that within the next week.
0: Well, now remember, this has gotten tricky lately because mm-hmm. there's this new case. The way that it works, and I'm sure you know, but for our listeners, and say, hey, Seth, I'm glad you were able to just tune in and just watch all this, Seth. You don't really need to be involved. Okay, no, we're going to come right back to you. Okay, no, but the way that it works is, they have 10 days to say if they have anything. They can add another 14 days for some extraordinary reason if they can't find a new wrinkle, which is very sad. And I'm sad to say it came out of San Diego appellate court. And that is the word promptly.
1: Yep. Word Voice promptly. Of San Diego. Very, very interesting appellate case right there.
0: That's not how promptly is defined in any dictionary that I know that you can
1: right?
0: just keep it, just delay it as long as you can think of reasons not to do it. Okay.
1: The promptly is for actually producing documents, right? They still have to make a response, like finally.
0: Yeah, you have to do the response within 24 days.
1: Haven't done that, and it's been 6 months.
0: Oh, they haven't done the first part?
1: They haven't even done the first part.
0: Well, then you should be able to be okay on that. So they haven't said, we have records? They haven't said
1: that? They said it's likely responsive.
0: Likely.
1: That's not a final determination.
0: Well, that really isn't. So who's your lawyer?
1: Matthew Cate.
0: Okay. And where is Matthew located?
1: I believe he's up in the Bay. He used to be an attorney with the First Amendment Coalition as well.
0: Oh, that's good. Okay. Now look, let's ask this question. What about all the other schools? Are you reaching out to all the other schools? Because it seems like all the schools, all the students don't want their license plates put into some kind of database.
1: Yeah. So there's only five campuses that really operated ALPRs to this level. The other four campuses just operated them for their parking systems.
0: Okay.
2: Go ahead,
1: Dan.
2: I was going to say, I would add too that the CSUs are also, there's a lot of efforts around those places as well. In City College, there's recently been a huge coalition of both staff and students who are asking City College to suspend the use of AOPR cameras on their campus. And this is particularly noteworthy because City College, as you guys know, is near downtown, which is one of the areas with a higher crime rate. But just from our conversations with the students there and the students themselves saying that, we know that we live in an area with more crime, but the increase of surveillance and police presence doesn't

0: really seem to help our community rather more so like harm it. And this
1: not
0: is why
1: like crime is going down because of, well, you know, you remember this though. Here's the problem, or here's the reality.
0: Mm-hmm.
1: Where the crime is the highest is in the buildings. It's like what Ralph Nader said. He was focused on not on crime in the streets, but crime in the suites. Okay, and there's a lot of crime. For example, when you have Southern Cal Edison dumping 3 million pounds of nuclear waste right on the shoreline of San Onofre, where the water is creeping up higher and higher and higher, and you had them lying and saying that the steam generators that were supposed to last 40 years lasted 11 months, and you have secret meetings that were documented with paperwork from Warsaw, Poland, where they met with the head of the PC and the SCE, and it's uncovered by a state investigator who executed a search warrant. And then you have people like Kamala Harris and the current candidate for governor walking away and not doing anything about it, not bringing anybody to justice. You know, that's the kind of surveillance that we need. You know, I'm not 100% sure, but I don't think that our current prisons are underpopulated. It seems like we almost have, you know, I'm not in favor of any kind of violent crime or anything like that, but it just seems like we're policing everybody except the people that really are having a huge social impact. And one last thing, remember, in criminal law, the point of criminal law is to stop or mitigate societal harm because of the conduct of people. Well, we're not doing that very well. Seth, help us with this. What are these kids doing wrong? What criticism do you have of them for this example of leadership?
2: No criticism whatsoever, Mike. It's truly wonderful, and I hope all the listeners are inspired to see people at the college level organizing and expressing their own vision for the future of their lives and our region, right? It is critically important that people, especially who are going to college, understand that they are emerging into a society that is increasingly dependent on mass surveillance by default, mm-hmm. that their lives are being formulated, you know, by them, you know, for them, by people who presume to have authority in all places and at all times. And so that is what's going on in San Diego. And I'm extremely pleased to have the SCLU as part of our coalition, who, you know, have for years been working to either get control of this technology and ensure that it is used responsibly and only used responsibly, or if that's not possible, then it must not be here. That technology must not operate, right? If it is not going to support the democratic values of our city, you know, not the big D, but the small D democratic freedoms and civil rights of our society. If the technology cannot be made to conform to the expectations of people like Danny and Daniel and the people who go to those colleges and all the people in San Diego, then this technology simply shouldn't be there, right? This is our city. Our communities should be in the lead of how this technology is used. But if it's just going to be imposed on us and it's going to be used in abusive ways and it's going to be hidden from us, that's absolutely unacceptable. That is no vision for the future of San Diego that I know of anybody, you know, wants to be involved with. So I'm absolutely thrilled to have Danny and Daniel's involvement.
1: Well, will you guys have a three-way conversation? Because you three are real experts. And if you wouldn't mind, you know, let's explore some of these, you know, what's the, is there a legitimate purpose? Should there be new standards and rules adopted? Is there anybody in the legislature that cares? On any of the chancellors, any of the, you know, why don't you guys just have kind of have a free for all discussion and let us sit back and just take advantage of that?
3: Yeah, well, just kind of answering your question on the legislature, Sabrina Cervantes introduced SB 1013 this year, which was a amended version of, I believe, SB 274 the previous year, which Gavin Newsom vetoed on a variety of grounds. But
1: on which grounds?
3: Sorry?
1: On which grounds?
2: On the grounds that he supports police.
3: Mike. Yes, on that ground. kind of his excuse was that they didn't appropriate money for the DOJ to. Okay, so part of the bill, it was kind of three main points, right? So it would, one, restrict searches to having a case number tied to them. Two, it would limit the amount of days that data could be stored for. And then three, it would have the California Department of Justice conduct random audits on agencies. And so he said that that was an extra expense for the DOJ that was not appropriated. And so now SB 1013 had that money appropriated. And it's gotten through. It just got out of suspense 2 days ago in the assembly.
1: What's suspense?
3: So suspense is, I'm probably not the best person to give the formal definition of this, but it's essentially a process in the state legislature where the Appropriations Committee kind of just holds off on bills until they have that money kind of set out in the budget, right? So a lot of bills die there with absolutely no reason. They don't even have to formally vote on it.
1: So what you're saying is we all have to wait in suspense to see what they're going to do, I guess. Is that?
3: Essentially, yeah. I mean, these bills kind of just all come out the same day, right? Like they just released like 50 bills and like, well, these got out. All these other bills died. Better luck next year.
2: Mike, I think it's important for us to note that a lot of the rules that they're considering at the state level are first of all already rules that we have in San Diego as a result of our trust oversight ordinance, right? Those rules have proven to be, you know, ineffective and insufficient for responding to the threat of this technology. And not to criticize our legislators, I appreciate the work that they do, but I think everybody here will be able to relate to the concern that they are legislating yesterday's problem. Just literally yesterday or 2 days ago, the main vendor of this surveillance technology, who everybody is very upset with right now, their name is Flock, right?
1: And how do you spell that? How do you spell it?
2: You know, Flock, like a flock of birds.
1: Okay.
2: Like,
1: all right.
2: Like a flock of people who don't want this technology. So
1: what you're saying is this thing is really flocked up.
2: Yeah, it's a flocking mess, Mike. and just 2 days ago, because their name and their brand has become such mud across the country, people are going out into their communities with hacksaws and shotguns. I'm not saying anybody should do that. You know, here
1: we're saying just the opposite. We're saying they definitely should not do that.
2: But people are taking matters into their own hands out there. And just, you know, 2 days ago or something, Flock came out and said, well, you know what, maybe police departments shouldn't be hanging on to all of this surveillance data for longer than 7 days. Okay, so guess what? So now we have a bill in the California legislature, right, that's recommending a minimum or a maximum of 30 days. The vendor of the technology themselves is now recommending no longer than 7 days. This is very emblematic of the speed at which our state legislature is able to move. They are not moving at a pace. They are not putting things into place that enable them to keep up with the rate that this technology is changing. They are unable to keep up with the new threats that emerge, you know, on a weekly basis regarding this technology. So the concern, while we all love our legislators and want them to do good work, they're really nibbling around the edges on this one, Mike. This is not this, you know, by the time the governor reviews this or approves it, we're going to be a year away from even addressing any of the current actual threats that are going on with this system. So that's not a reliable way for us to imagine safeguarding our communities against this technology.
1: Okay, so let's do this. Let's ask. Oh, I'm sorry. Go ahead, Danny. Go ahead.
0: No, sorry. I was just going to say that Seth makes an incredible point that a lot of the work that really is being done, say, by the Trust Coalition or even with us at SCLU is very much hyper-local. You know, we are working on like the UCs, the CSUs, the city of San Diego, because the state legislature is unfortunately unable to keep up with how quickly these things changes. A lot of the things that we're trying to do is make sure that in the city on a local level, we're able to either, you know, stop the usage of this technology, have more restrictions, have more effective oversight, then faster than what the state can keep up with. And that's a, yeah.
1: Okay, so let's ask. Okay, so what they're doing is when we're driving down the street, there's cameras positioned around the city of San Diego that are taking pictures of cars with their license numbers. Okay, then they have some kind of computer capacity that is connected to the Department of Motor Vehicles, where they can then immediately run a check to see who it is that is driving that car.
3: So these systems are operated by a vendor, right? So San Diego uses Flock. They're not transmitted to the California Department of Vehicles, right? So San Diego is one of the few cities that actually doesn't share that data to any other public agency. So San Diego is only able to access other agencies' data and their own. But the majority of agencies that do have data shared to them, they don't search that on a DMV database. They access that on the Flock network database.
1: Okay, so let me ask you this. How do they get the information about whose car it is? Where does that come from?
3: Yeah, that would have to be the DMV.
1: Data. That's what I'm saying. Okay, so that's the part I'm talking about. So how does that work? Let's say Merced. The information that was gathered in Merced, that went to the company Flock, right?
3: That they used Vigilant.
1: Vigilant, okay.
3: Which is operated by Motorola.
1: Okay, was it a Motorola, the company that operated it, or just their system?
3: Yeah. The product is Vigilant, and it's owned by Motorola, but okay. It's the same system essentially as a Flock camera.
1: Okay, so who operates that, though? Who gathers the information and stores it? Who has control over that?
3: So they technically own the cameras, as in Motorola owns them, but the actual data is owned by the agency, in this case, Merced.
1: Okay, so you see, Merced has the pictures of the license plates, and where does that data go?
3: That is stored on their own local server. So Vigilant operates differently than Flock, in that the data is stored locally, but it's still able to be shared.
1: But no one from UC Merced is going to care about, or is anyone from UC Merced going to care about getting, finding out whose name was associated with the license number? Isn't that more the police function?
3: Yeah. So there's not a name that's attributed to every single scan, because remember, we're talking about hundreds of thousands, in cities, millions of scans every single month. So there's not necessarily a name that's tied to every single scan. It's more so when they conduct a search for those specific vehicles.
1: Yeah, that's what I'm saying. So let's say I'm in Merced and I've got a thousand license pictures.
3: Okay.
1: So then somehow I can call up the Department of Motor Vehicles, or I can tap into their system and then say, please match the owner with these license numbers, these license plates. Is that what they do?
3: Yeah, it could definitely be
1: but
3: done.
1: Who does that though? See, that's what I'm saying. Is that campus police does that?
3: Yeah, well, campus police could do that because they're full law enforcement officers.
1: Okay.
0: I would also add that these cameras aren't just scanning the license plates. They have, I think, facial recognition technology. And Daniel and Seth, you can correct me if I'm wrong, but I believe with the vendor Flock, there's a new technology that also picks up sound.
3: Yeah, so actually all of these cameras have sound enabled, and there's actually, in addition to just Flock, there's a bunch of other systems now that capture a lot more than just video, facial recognition. They're capturing essentially anything that displays any type of signal, right? So we're talking RFID, Bluetooth, Wi-Fi, any type of signal that you can think of, they're capturing all of that and associating it with a single, what's known as a unique.
1: I mean, here's me and Seth, we're driving down from La Jolla to go to a Padre game with each other. We're having a discussion.
2: As
1: and
2: we
1: the
2: do.
1: Next thing we know, somebody comes on some kind of speaker system inside the car and say, hey, you guys, don't be talking about this, okay? Or you're going to get in trouble. I mean, you know, what the heck's going on here? Is that where we're headed?
2: Well, it's really important what Daniel said there, because I think it zooms out the problem, Mike, to a level that is more helpful for the audience to understand what's going on here.
4: Okay.
2: Look, these authorities would love nothing more than for us to spend all the day talking about the license plate and the vigilance and the flocks and question each other over why not collect license plates and license plate this and license. Let's talk about Merced. Okay, what's actually happening here, right? While we're over focused on the little like ins and outs of this license plate reader technology, what Daniel is trying to say, and it's absolutely true, is that while we fret over that detail, this technology has left the barn. It is not license plate reader technology. That is the name of the technology to distract us from what is actually happening.
1: So let's talk about those elements then. Let's go back over them then, Dan and Danny or Seth, whoever wants to go through those elements. It's license plates was version, an earlier version. Now
2: sure.
1: It's something much more intense. What is that?
2: That's right. Well, look, Danny and Daniel, you know, let me rattle off what I know, and you feel free to jump in and layer onto this cake of awesomeness. So Flock, you know, has acquired companies to investigate bank records. As Daniel mentioned, the Flock devices that are deployed all over the country have capabilities to intercept other signals as the car drives by. Certainly core and fundamental to this technology is the capture of the entire vehicle and the classification of that vehicle, its color, its speed, its direction, everything about it, you know, and the ability to correlate that vehicle to the trips that it makes around. And to correlate it to then its destinations, right? Which reveals a great deal about people's lives and where they're going and who they may be associating with. Flock is absolutely involved in launching aerial versions of their cameras, what we all call drones. They wanna put this technology into the air. And the San Diego Police Department just announced last month that's what they want to do as well. We're facing that reality in San Diego of these technology not just being mounted roadside, but instead hovering over our backyards and over our neighborhoods with these like flying surveillance devices. So I think I just like just to wrap up that list of terrible ideas, the point here is that we are not facing a problem merely with license plate readers, because that's not the technology that exists anymore. This is mass surveillance technology that is spreading like wildfire throughout our city and our county, right? And it is not about license plates. It's no longer even about cars. The fundamental question is, should we be monitored and observed and have data collected about us at all times and in as many places as possible to be collected and potentially used against us in an environment where that data is not going to be well controlled? It is not going to be used by people who are transparent. It does not have auditing built into it. So that's really the question, you know, for the audience here. It's no longer hey, what do you think about license plate readers? You know, that was a problem 20 years ago. We're in the age of AI now. We need to start thinking about this with regard to how it is now, not how it was way back long ago when this technology was first envisioned.
1: Okay, those are such great points. And this is what's so valuable to have you all on here, because you advance and get us caught up. So let's think about this. Let's talk about what are the two or three most dangerous aspects of this problem. What are that in terms of how this is going to affect just the everyday person?
3: Well, I think one of the most important to raise is the violation of constitutional freedoms that this is kind of stepping on. And Michael, I think you might want to get into this a bit more, right? But obviously it's a violation of the Fourth Amendment, Article 1, Section 1 of the state constitution, right? I mean,
1: are you in law school now?
3: No, I'm not.
1: What the hell? Seth, what is going on with these kids?
2: But these people and their constitutional rights, what are we going to do with these people, Mike?
1: I don't know what's wrong.
2: What are they teaching these kids in school these days?
1: No, but he's rattling off. Okay, so but let's look. Here's the thing. If what we do in law is we talk about actual injury.
3: Yeah.
1: The actual injury. Seth got us caught up, but we're not quite there yet to really get a visceral reaction. Because our constitutional rights, of course, but why should an everyday person, a guy that's driving or a family, a guy and his wife are driving to go play golf and they're listening to this, why should they be concerned?
0: I was going to bring up that I think it was a couple of months ago, it actually came out that certain officers were using this surveillance system to actually say like stalk their exes or like track people like across state borders. Obviously, this is like, a huge violation. And when you have this kind of technology, like Seth said, restrictions that doesn't have a very good system and like trying to kind of figure out whether or not people you're using in a way that validates these rights, it brings a whole new meaning to what it really means to be a private citizen, say. I would also add that like in California, something that people are uniquely worried about is the fact that it could be used against us in our civic life. What if, we wanted to build a vibrant, how can we even build a vibrant civic community if we're worried about, say people like listening and watching everything we do or say? Or alternatively, California is mostly immigrants. I know a lot of young people who joined the movement because they were worried that this kind of technology was going to be used against them and their families. Like even myself, for instance, I find it extremely frightening that anything that I do and say in this country that is supposedly guaranteeing like freedom and civic life could be used against me in say like immigration proceedings. So for the average person, it really is a problem of not that like you don't have anything to hide, but whether or not you want your every moment surveilled in conditions like these.
1: Okay, so what you've said, which I think is really great. So number one, is the, and this isn't necessarily in the order of priority, but number one, this technology can be misused for personal use and not for its intended use. That stalking is a perfect example.
0: Yeah.
1: Okay. Number two, this technology can be used to intrude on that which is private. That which is something you have a right to, the right to privacy. Mm-hmm. So it will intrude upon your private conversations, your private thoughts, and make those accessible to law enforcement. Number three, what you said was this can be used to further harass at-risk ethnic populations. Currently the target of the immigration authorities. Mm-hmm. Okay, those are three really good reasons. Any others, guys?
2: Yeah, well, let me just chime in, Mike. I mean, this is not hypothetical anymore. A man in San Diego sat in jail for a month behind a false Flock license plate reader. That was reported in the news. You know, what's not going to be reported in the news is the consequences to the city for having done that, because there will be none. There will be no consequences.
1: Can he sue? Can he sue, though?
2: Yeah, Mike, he can sue. But who, like, raise your hand if you want to go to jail for 30 days, like, regardless of whether you can sue. That ruins people's lives. And you know what is more important?
1: False arrest, that's number four. Potential for misidentification resulting in a false arrest.
2: And Mike, let's put on your list here what I consider to be the most fundamental problem. There will be no consequences in any of the cases that you just mentioned. It is totally out of control. There will be it will not stop because we are refusing to regulate.
1: Even if an abuse is discovered, there's no consequences.
2: Okay. Correct.
1: So let's talk about that. So can we get a city ordinance that has a penalty attached to it?
2: Well, I think we should, kind of regardless of whether we as a community approve of this technology or not. Maybe we should ban some of these technologies. I don't know. But there probably should be consequences very strictly defined for violations and failures by our city when they're using this technology. I think that's a great idea.
3: I want to jump in.
2: Go ahead, Dan.
3: I want to point there is laws on this, right? So SB 34, which is currently the only bill that has enacted statutes on ALPR usage, actually provides for a $2,500 fine for every single violation, right?
1: What's the violation?
3: So that's actually still being the first district appeals court and the fourth district have actually kind of issued conflicting opinions on what constitutes harm under that provision, right? So right now, what is clear is that unauthorized use, breach of access are both very clear examples of harm under that provision, right? So this would fall under that, you know, very, very, very fairly. And furthermore, if they're sharing with an agency that is not supposed to have access, then that is also a clear example of that violation. And this isn't just applied as a one-time fine. This can be applied for every single individual or every single scan. That's actually still not known. Hopefully we're gonna find that out soon. There may or may not be a class action lawsuit into the UCs for their violations as well.
1: You know what I'm thinking is this. I think the whole idea of what we're surveilling is wrong. It's inconsistent with our state constitution. Article 1, Section 3 of the California State Constitution says that we have a right to scrutinize the decision-making process of our elected officials, not the legislature, and not the governor, but we have a right to scrutinize all of the local agencies. And I think that what this technology, if it's used the right way, it will give the individual citizens the power to better scrutinize the decision-making of their elected officials. Again, we have a right to scrutinize them. They do not have a right to scrutinize us. And I think we have to turn the whole, I know that sounds rather ambitious, but I think we have to turn the whole technology around.
3: Here's the thing, Michael. The Supreme Court has already set in California that information is not accessible to the public because it's too private and too sensitive.
1: That's what we have to change the Constitution or whatever. Because think about this. Something good could come from us having greater scrutiny over our elected officials' decision-making process, because if we're watching them and people have a chance to watch them, then they're going to be making fewer bad decisions, right? So in other words, what we're doing is really, and this is interesting, because when I see somebody like Newsom, who's supposed to be a Democrat, talking about how he supports the police state or the police, which is in the police state that they wanted, that's it's turned upside down. So you know, part of our problem is that we have our elected officials are all financed. The whole group of them are financed by the utilities and by the police officers association. Now, why do the cops care so much? You know, if you get on the phone, if you get your house burglarized and you get on the phone and call the police, say, hey, listen, someone broke into my house last night. Can you guys, you know, come and investigate? What do you think they're going to do? Oh, just call. We got a number for you. We've opened up an investigation. Call your insurance company and we'll see you later. Now, back in 1959, how old were you guys in 1959?
0: 1959, wasn't even here yet.
3: About like negative 40 years old.
1: Okay, all right. So I had a brand new Swin bicycle in Sacramento that I got for Christmas. Brand new, blue. Had the thingy boppies on the handlebars, and someone stole three speed. Someone stole it, and we called the Sacramento Police Department. They sent over two detectives in an unmarked car, and they got me in the car, and we drove around the neighborhood until we found the guys that stole the bike. Now, do you think that happens now?
0: Absolutely not.
1: Absolutely not. Go ahead.
0: Ask a question though, Mike. That when we say that we want to have more scrutiny over, like, say, our elected officials and whatnot, how do we differentiate? Because right now the power is very much, like Daniel mentioned, it's not on our side. The public doesn't have access to this data. There isn't a very feasible, you know, path to that. How do we make sure that, you know, we're only looking at public officials and not say like the
1: that's what you young people are going to have to figure out. But what I'm saying to you is I would make the argument after listening to you, I would make the argument that the ability to intensely scrutinize, the ability to use new technology to scrutinize is actually a potential powerful tool if used the right way that would give the public more oversight into what the elected officials are doing. It would make them more honest. And I think, I'm not saying that you should, you know, have any abuses just like they were abusing us, our side coming this way. But I think that the fundamental argument, and I think most people, if they really think it through, I mean, at first when I suggested this to Seth, we were chuckling about it. I said, well, Seth, I want to have the city council people have body cameras on them. So that when the lobbyists come in, you know, it broadcasts and any one of us can plug in. We can just, you know, oh, we understand there's a meeting today at such and such. Here's the call in or here's the tap in. And that's okay. Go ahead. Look at what. Go ahead. You know, let's talk about how you want to build the, how you want to have the city pay for the 101 Ash building that can't be used and still is not being used. Go ahead and talk to the San Diego Gas and Electric franchise. Okay, let us watch how you guys are negotiating that franchise to make sure we have plenty of bids when they only had one. Okay, I mean, so that's the kind of thing that you know, lickety split, that could, you know, do a lot of cleanup. So it's not so much that the technology is 100% wrong. It's being used in the wrong way, and it's being focused on the wrong folks. I mean, anyway, that's just my uninformed point of view.
3: No. I get what you're saying, Michael, but I think there has to be like a differentiation, right? So I think what you're kind of describing is more so just traditional surveillance, right? That's just a body cam that's being transmitted. What we're talking about here are, you know, so many different data points that are being aggregated into one system that's completely different from just one single.
1: No, yes.
3: Right?
1: Yes.
3: But I, honestly, like the issue is that, like, you know, these things are public, right? You know, people can see what their elected officials are doing and what they're voting for. And fortunately, there's just not enough civic engagement for people to really care, to really be informed about the
1: actions. No, that's true, but it will cut down. No, but I think you're right. I think there has to be, I won't say an absolute prohibition, but I think that curtailing the amount of time that they can be held, using it really only for violent crime, you know, certain, I mean, you really have to think through how to limit. There's two things. One, let's limit it and isolate it so it serves a public purpose, but let's get rid of it as quickly as we can so that there's no temptation to build up a database. But number two, let's develop some of the technology so that we can put watch when the city officials are meeting with the lobbyists. Are you familiar with 101 Ash? You ever heard about that? There's a building in downtown San Diego that hasn't been occupied since 2014. The city official got a $4.5 million bribe, and he got the city to buy the building under the auspices that they were going to be able to use it for city employees. It's never been occupied. It's 12 years later. It's never been occupied. And it came out that that he recommended it after he got bribed. And we had a lawsuit against to try to make it so that the people that perpetrated the fraud had to take back the building. And they had met in secret over and over and over again, and basically decided to just go ahead and buy the building outright. And so they were paying $150 million for the next 35 years. And no one got to see what the negotiations were like between the building, the perpetrators of the crime and the city council. And they met behind closed doors. And they made that decision to just buy it and then to issue bonds for it. And that's what I'm talking about. You know, that things like that, if people could actually watch the discussions, you know, that's the whole theory. Are you familiar with the Article 1, Section 3 section that I mentioned, the open meeting law and the... Okay, well, the open meeting law is a statute. But in 2004, we adopted a provision in the Constitution that says that the public has a right to, quote, scrutinize, okay? So anyway, so that's, I don't know, maybe that would work, maybe it wouldn't, but okay, so let's see, we've got another 7 minutes, so I'm just gonna sit back now and watch you guys do the best you can in the next 7 minutes, and it's all yours, Danny, Dan, and Seth.
3: Well, I actually had a few more things that I wanted to bring up to you.
1: Go ahead.
3: So, they're actually, okay, earlier you brought up injury, right? So what, you know, one has to have to even follow these lawsuits in the first place, right? Mm-hmm. That injury is pretty well established, even just through taxpayer standing. There's actually a case up in San Jose filed by Siren, EFF, and the ACLU, in which they're actually suing for violation of the state constitution just based off of taxpayer standing for these ALPR systems. Have you read the voter guide for Prop 11, which is when privacy was being added to Article 1, Section 1, which at the time was not Article 1, Section 1, but what is now Article 1,
1: Section 1. No, but I sure want to hear about it now.
3: Okay, well, I'm going to read you a small excerpt.
1: Go ahead.
3: The proliferation of government snooping and data collecting is threatening to destroy traditional freedoms. Government agencies seem to be competing to compile the most extensive set dossiers of American citizens. Computerization of records makes it possible to create cradle grave records profiles on every American. So this is from 1972, right? So think about the technology, you know, that existed then and what they were scared of, right? And now we have technology that is seemingly thousands times more advanced, and yet they're arguing that this is not a violation of the state constitution, right? When it's been really clear on what that definition of privacy in Article 1, Section 1 stands for, right? And on top of that, I mean, there's also the entire like Fourth Amendment argument under the mosaic theory, and you know, the decisions of Carpenter, Beautiful Leaders of America, concurrent opinions in Jones, and I mean, so many others that I think it's just like extremely clear here that like there has to be some type of like decision in the courts, because the legislators unfortunately are not going to make this, you know, a reality. They're not going to take this out.
1: What would that decision look like?
3: So either the courts decide that, you know, it's unconstitutional to operate these in the first place. I guess kind of what we're looking at here is either the city of Norfolk case, which is now going to the appeals, I believe in the, I don't remember which district, but that's in the federal court system.
1: Is that back in Virginia?
3: Yeah, that's in Virginia. So, or it's the San Jose case, right? I mean, that's definitely going to go to the appeals, but either
1: what's the San Jose case?
3: So that San Jose case is the one I was telling you about, in which they're suing under taxpayer standing for violation of the California state constitution.
1: And they're saying that it's a waste of taxpayer funds to do what?
3: to operate an unconstitutional surveillance system. Either that, or it just becomes so expensive to even operate these systems because of the liability they pose through these class action lawsuits that are being filed.
1: Okay, so what do you, okay, so Danny, are you gonna become a lawyer?
0: Oh, me?
1: Yes.
0: Certainly hope so.
1: Okay, are you going to law school now?
0: Probably in a couple of years.
1: All right, that's great. Good. Dan, Dan won. Are you going to go to law school?
3: We'll find out. We'll see. I mean, if they let me in.
1: Are you applying right now?
3: No, not yet.
1: Have you taken the LSAT?
3: I've not taken the LSAT yet, but I'm planning to take it around 2 years.
1: You got to study for it like there's no tomorrow.
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